0: for under-16s should have been done earlier. The government has announced it will double penalties for platforms which are not complying with the ban in a move to strengthen the eSafety Commissioner's powers. Senator Hume says the social media ban was rushed to begin with, leaving room for error.
1: The legislation was clearly undercooked in the first place. The eSafety Commissioner wasn't given the powers to be able to pursue these big tech companies, so of course the social media ban wasn't working. Let's face it, it was announced in a rush with a flurry.
0: Melbourne Airport has revealed major changes ending curbside pick-up and drop-offs outside its terminals will come into effect in October. The current curbside pick-up and drop-off zone will relocate to the T123 car park, meaning a longer walk for passengers across the pedestrian gantryway. The airport says the change will alleviate the congested arrivals and departures areas that people have used for more than 50 years. Vets say it's a good idea to keep an eye on your pets following the arrival of the H5N1 strain of bird flu in Australia. Four cases have been confirmed in wild seabirds, three in Western Australia and one in South Australia. The deadly virus has been devastating for animal populations overseas. President of the Australian Vet Association, Dr. Diana Barker, says cats are particularly susceptible to the disease.
2: So the things that we should be looking for in our cats is just respiratory signs, so snuffly nose, sneezing, but also they can get some weakness and lethargy and not able to walk properly. So those are the types of signs to see in cats. The risk is really, really low.
0: Exiled former Bangladeshi Prime Minister Sheikh Hasina says she will return to Bangladesh. South Asia correspondent Rachel Clayton reports.
3: The 78-year-old has been living in India since stepping down in August 2024 following widespread protests against her government. Around 1,400 people were killed in the crackdown by security forces, according to the UN. Last November, a Bangladeshi court convicted her of inciting attacks on protesters and sentenced her to death. In an interview with Indian media on Sunday, Hasina dismissed the verdict as politically motivated and unconstitutional and says she plans to return to Bangladesh before the end of the year. Rachel Clayton, ABC News, New Delhi.
0: To sport, and joyful Canada fans are celebrating their team's historic 1-0 win over South Africa at the Soccer World Cup in LA. The co-hosts are heading into the last 16 for the first time in their history. Canada will next face the Netherlands or Morocco on the 4th of July in Houston for a place in the quarterfinals. This fan says it's a dream come true.
4: Absolutely amazing, great atmosphere. We stood up the whole game. People are watching it. You know, Canadians think they don't know football that well, but we're very informed. We're watching the game, we're commenting. As a Lavin guy beside me, we had a great time. Friendship in the beautiful game.
0: To the weather now. For the state, cloud increasing with scattered showers extending from the northwest and tending to areas of rain along the northern slopes of the ranges. For Melbourne, cloudy, the medium chance of showers, most likely in the evening, with a top today of 16 degrees. Tomorrow, showers 17, showers increasing on Wednesday and 18. Right now in Melbourne, it's 13 degrees. ABC News.
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7: Five minutes past 10, Monday morning. Very nice to have your company. A lot of people texting in some suggestions and questions around grass. Now, sadly, we've said goodbye to our gardening experts, but next Monday, we'll see if our regular Rob Pelletier can't actually maybe talk a little bit up around grass alternatives, and we'll go through some of those suggestions that have come through as well. Also, big thank you to Joe for saying that Nancy and Michael are her favourite comedy segment of the week. Really appreciate that. 0467 842 722. Now, before I say goodbye to you, I know Fridays are Oz Music and nothing but Oz Music, but it's always a good time to talk Australian artists and local artists as well. I'm going to catch up with Hayley Jensen. If you don't know the name, she's a great country music artist out of Albury Way. She's about to kick off a big fundraiser for Dry July, but also has some new music out. So we'll see what she's been up to, have a listen to her music and find out what that fundraising's like for her, why she thinks that's so important as well. And the whole way through, you can be getting in touch on 1300 977 222. But I told you a bit earlier that I'm really excited for you to find out what's coming up for the next 6 weeks for you. We're going to be spending some time taking a trip back to the 1850s when gold was first discovered in Victoria. And brought people from right around the country. It brought people from right around the globe to the state trying to make their fortune. But we're going to keep that conversation rooted in the present as well, because when you look back at the gold rush, when you look back at that era, it has had the most profound impact on so many things today. And our own Alice Walker has put together this series, How the Gold Rush Shaped Victoria. Alice, good morning to you.
8: Yeah, morning, Nick. Not a big topic at all.
7: It's a huge topic. It's wild. I love the fact that you thought, let's do this. Let's dive straight in. Why? What sparked your interest in this?
8: Well, I thought it's a good time to look at this, given we've got this ongoing World Heritage bid that involves 15 council areas across regional Victoria, which we've talked about on this program before. It's a very long process. It's still got a few years to run in it. But in that process, it really has just been bringing this history back into the spotlight and also uncovering new ground as well about just the impact on certain parts of regional Victoria. And I think we all think that we know this history. I really thought that I knew a lot about this history. But what I think is so fascinating about this period is every time you dig deeper, Nick, pun intended, it just gets so much more complicated. There's so much to this. And you know, there's so many contradictions as well, because it's this period of great construction. You know, you've got growth in the economy, population, infrastructure, that technical innovation of gold mining, democratization as well. Our politics changed a lot in this era. But then you've got great destruction as well, because you've got environmental destruction, Indigenous dispossession, there was extreme racism. And you're going to hear about all of those things and more in this series.
7: Who did you end up speaking to? Because there's a lot to cover there.
8: Oh, I could not have spoken to all the people that I would have liked to. Yeah. I visited different parts of the state. I didn't get to all 15 council areas, I'm sorry to say, but I did get to Sovereign Hill, so excited for that. I also went out to Barmer and spoke about what's happening in the river there with the sand slug moving down. I went out to Beechworth, went to a few different places around the state. I spoke to experts, I spoke to locals, I spoke to people who are both to get a picture of the history, but also, as you were saying, just to find out how it's still impacting people now, how it impacts Victoria right now, what the legacy is of this huge event in our history.
7: Alice Walker, broadly, what kind of themes did you land on? Because you've only got sort of 6 episodes here. I say only, that's a huge amount of work. But when we talk about something as important and something as big as this, drilling it down to 6 themes can't have been easy.
8: Yeah, and you'll hear that I'll say this is an incomplete history. I'm absolutely not claiming that we're going to cover everything about the gold rush and all the threads of it. But I did narrow it down to a few different themes for each episode. So today we're starting with the mine shafts themselves and the scale of that and the accidents that they caused too. So kind of looking at how the landscape has changed. But we'll also look at impacts on our waterways. We'll look at how our cities and towns developed from this period and the subsequent clash of cultures with all these new people flooding in, what that led to, the rebellion that heralded big political changes. So yes, we will talk a little bit about the Eureka Stockade, but again, I'm not going to give the history of it. We're just going to touch on it. And we are going to look at the World Heritage Bid itself. So we'll look at, you know, some of the proposed benefits, some of the concerns around it. And no matter how it goes, whether we do get this UNESCO World Heritage listing or not, it's looking good so far, but we're not there yet. Why Victoria does deserve a place on the world stage because of this gold rush.
7: Not to sound ridiculous, but were there some big, really big things that stood out to you, things that you felt like you were learning for the first time?
8: You know how we say Australia was built on the sheep's back?
7: Yeah.
8: No, Victoria was built on the nugget's back. I'm claiming it. I'm just going to say we should change that phrase and say for Victoria it was the nugget's back, because I didn't realise that the first gold discovery in Victoria was announced in the same month as we officially became our own state. So the founding of Victoria as a state and as the economy was being built and all that was being figured out, it's synonymous with the gold rush. It's just, you cannot separate the two. But also what I really loved hearing about, because, you know, again, I thought I knew this history. I knew that there was a lot of immigration. I knew that, you know, there was a strike someplace and people would go there and there'd be great excitement and they'd move on to another place. But what I really loved hearing about was just how concerned the neighbouring states were getting by this gold rush. They were really worried that Victoria was going to steal all of the people. And you'd hear about these ships standing empty in the port of Melbourne because all of the crew had deserted to dig for gold. And so just that, the scale of this event and how it was affecting the entire population in Victoria and beyond, those little moments where you get a sense of, oh, that's how big this was. I think those are the moments that really stood out to me.
7: We should have a listen to episode one, but Alice Walker, I'm really excited to be able to bring this to people. Thank you for the work on it.
8: Thanks so much, Nick.
7: Alice Walker, bringing you a brand new episode each week, this time each Monday, on how the gold rush shaped Victoria. For the next 6 weeks, I'll stop talking. Let's get into it.
8: The gold rush is a massive part of Victoria's identity. You don't have to look hard to find traces of this era. Just look out for the fancy buildings or the signs.

0: buildings or the signs out push warning of mine shafts. But that's kind of like alluvial mining. It's not far from the surface. Let's dig deeper. I'm Alice Walker and I live in northeast Victoria, where you are never far from a goldfield. Once gold was discovered in the 1850s, the regional Victorian landscape and population were completely transformed. This period was so remarkable, it's got regional Victoria on the tentative list for a UNESCO World Heritage listing. For the next 6 episodes, you'll hear from locals and experts for an incomplete history, an exploration of how the gold rush shaped Victoria. This is episode 1, Underground.
1: So you were living up at Bogong Village when the landslide started. What was it like to watch it coming towards you?
2: It was really cool. So, because I don't know, I find like dirt really fascinating, just like the colours of it and the textures and everything.
0: Millie Gunner is possibly the best person to witness a landslide. She's doing a PhD in landscape architecture and she really loves dirt.
2: So watching it just like trickle down like a waterfall was quite mesmerising, but also scary because we didn't know the extent of it.
0: It was October 2022 and Millie was living at Bogong in the high country when the earth started to move.
2: And we would watch trees literally surf down. They wouldn't fall over straight away. They'd still be kind of rooted into some soil and just sort of surf down the slope.
0: She eventually had to leave her rental and move an hour down the mountain to Mount Beauty, where she watched truckload after truckload of that lovely dirt coming from the site.
1: And do you know how much was shifted in this landslide?
2: Yeah.
1: Recovery effort?
2: It was 600,000 tonnes. Wow. Yeah, which I actually can't comprehend how much that is. It's just a number, but yeah, sounds like a lot.
1: It is a lot of dirt.
0: Bogong is no stranger to landslides, and this particularly big one was caused by a mining adit, a kind of sideways mine shaft. There are thousands of leftover mining features across Victoria, and the state government has been trying to figure out just how many.
3: So it's Louise Goldie Divco, and I am the Director of the Geological Survey of Victoria.
1: Goldie? I mean, is that nominative determinism? Is that how you got into geology?
3: You know what? My great-great-grandfather was a miner in the 1870s in the Buckland Valley, and there is a place called Goldie Spur Track right next to the Buckland River. And so it does kind of feel like a coming around, you know, because I've got paperwork at home, like from the mines department, which is kind of really like what I where I'm working now in the modern day.
1: Department.
3: So I find that really cool.
0: The Geological Survey of Victoria has been trying to record all the physical remains of the mining industry on Crown land.
3: When we first started this project a few years ago, we had a database with around about 30,000 or so mining features in it. And by mining features, I'm referring to individual like shafts and prospecting holes, workings, adits. Adits are like tunnels that are, you know, you see like in the side of a hill. That's, I think that's what people might think of when they think of like a historic mine. Piles of material, like they're called mullock heaps.
0: They have since discovered there are a lot more than 30,000 of these things.
3: What we found was that we didn't have an, you know, accurate record of what was actually on the ground. So what we know now is that we've got 230,000 individual features, and this is just on Crown land. This is where our mapping has concentrated. We know that there are features on private land as well.
0: Louise says some of these features are minor.
3: You know, it'll be sort of a divot in the ground. Sometimes they're only like 30 centimetres deep.
0: Others are a lot bigger. And the impact of all these hundreds of thousands of mining scars can be, well, landslides or sinkholes.
4: I was walking to school and I didn't see the sinkhole and I fell in.
0: Oliver McDonald lives in Black Hill in Ballarat. This happened back in 2022 when he was 9.
4: So I was falling down the hole and my bag was a bit fat at that moment. And when I fell down forwards, my bag just stopped me from falling down.
0: So Oliver was walking to school when suddenly he fell in a hole and his fat school bag caught on the hole and left him dangling. Luckily, he wasn't hurt and his mum pulled him out again and he had a great story to tell at school. But his parents were understandably pretty concerned.

0: concerned about this deep hole and any others that might appear. Here's his dad, Sean.
1: There definitely have to be more, but yeah, it does worry me, especially being around this school area.
0: Turned out, Oliver's primary school was based near a historic mine site. He started walking a different way to school after that.
2: People need to be more careful.
0: It's not the first time random holes have popped up in Gold Rush areas, and it's not the first time a child has fallen into one either. Enter Dr. Natasha Joyce.
3: I basically created a database of inquests for children that died in accidents in Victoria between 1852 and 1890. So like a 40-year range, and that covers the Gold Rush.
0: In this grim database of child accidents, Natasha's home of Bendigo topped the list for location, and drownings topped the list for method. More on that next episode. But there are also a lot of accidents to do with mine shafts and holes.
3: That was fascinating to me on a personal level, because I grew up here and was always being told by my mum, you know, just watch where you're going. There's mine shafts everywhere. And I used to think she was exaggerating until I actually look into it, and it is literally mine shafts everywhere, and not just in the bush around Bendigo, but right through into the middle of town. And this is not just Bendigo. It's the goldfields generally, the old Castlemaine diggings, Ballarat. There's places where there's mine shafts, and that's where you get the sinkholes.
0: As you just heard, thanks to Louise and her team, we know there are hundreds of thousands of these, and people were living right on top of them.
3: Children would go climbing down mine shafts to look for bird nests so that they could collect the eggs. In one case, a boy put his hand into a tunnel to reach for some eggs that were in a nest there, and instead of pulling out the eggs, he pulled out a snake. He was fine. He got a big scare. It's okay. Nothing happened to him. That was an article I found in the Bendigo Advertiser, but it was interesting the way they wrote about it. It was like, oh, isn't this a funny thing that this boy did? They were more worried about him getting a snake bite than falling down the mine shaft. Whereas over 40 years that I looked at, there were maybe 10 snake bites, but literally more than 1,000 falls down mine shafts.
0: Well, thankfully, we see a lot less of these accidents today. We haven't fully escaped them.
3: Remembering that mines were being just sort of dug anywhere, that it was just chaos and there was no planning, and people were living there too. So people were living amongst the mine shafts, and that's where children were playing. And this continues today. There's big sections of different townships where there's vacant blocks and kids go and play in them. And that's old mining areas, and you'll get mine shafts, you explore in them, the adits, crawling into them, having a look around, and it's really easy to fall through. They weren't capped particularly well, or the earth shifts and changes. Usually after a big rain event is when we see the earth shifting and opening up old mine shafts and spaces in the earth that have been dug, and they become open again. And so, yeah, it's just literally a minefield.
0: The Gold Rush has left a huge legacy underground, right under our noses and right under our feet. Next time on How the Gold Rush Shaped Victoria, waterways.
4: Yeah, Alice Walker with part one of How the Gold Rush Shaped Victoria. I'm going to bring you part two at exactly the same time next week, and we'll do that until we've run through all six episodes. And if you missed the start of it, you can go back and listen on the program page, of course. You give a Google for Victorian Statewide Mornings online, or of course on the ABC Listen app as well.
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4: I am sure you've already seen this, but the AFL brain injuries back in the news again, and this time because of a Four Corners investigation. 33 Aussie Rules footballers have been diagnosed with CTE, chronic traumatic encephalopathy. Until now, we've pretty much only known about 5 cases in professional AFL players. So this is a big, big bit of news. Even more concerning, the Australian Sports Brain Bank has found a disease in the brains of young footballers who've only played at an amateur level. And that includes Traralgon footballer Nick Loudon. He was diagnosed with CTE after taking his own life at the age of just 23. This is a little bit about what his parents were saying to Four Corners.
7: He was a healthy, strapping young man, and he'd keep getting flu-like symptoms, sensitivity to light, mood changes, depression. We couldn't understand it. I just can't believe that we didn't know about it.
8: Mm.
7: And that the general public don't know about it.
4: Now, Alan Pearce is research manager at the Australian Sports Brain Bank, neuroscientist, obviously, and concussion researcher at Swinburne University. Alan, good morning to you.
8: Good morning, Nick.
4: We've seen a couple of cases of CTE in AFL greats. I'm thinking Danny Frawley, Shane Tuck. This feels like it's only the tip of an iceberg from what we're learning now.
8: Yes, unfortunately, I think this is something that is going to continue while, you know, we're doing the research and getting more brains from Australian rules football, but also in other, you know, contact sports as well, like rugby and even soccer also. So, this is something that is going to continue, in the news as we get more and more cases, but not just professional players. As in the introduction, you know, we're seeing this in quite a majority, almost a majority of club level amateur type players as well.
4: Conventional wisdom says, you got concussed, you might be damaging your brain. But this sense, if I'm reading this right, is that we don't need full concussion to start talking CTE.
8: That's correct. So one of the things that we're now starting to see with the research is what we've been hypothesising for quite some time is that while concussion is a brain injury and needs to be dealt with, what we're seeing with chronic traumatic encephalopathy or CTE is the fact that this is a disease of exposure to repetitive head impacts and what we call subconcussive impacts. So these are the impacts like bumping and tackles and going to ground and whatnot without the associated signs and symptoms of concussion. So this is something that can be totaling in the tens of thousands over an athlete's career if they start as a young junior right through to when they finish sort of playing days.
4: Which, when we're talking on a club level, on a grassroots level, I should say, community football, the idea that the organisers, the people behind it would have the skill set to recognise this, you maybe anticipate that AFL can have some, protocols in place that are a little more detailed, but certainly a lot more complex when we get down to that regional and rural club.
8: Well, look, that's a really good question because at the moment, everything's been centred around concussion. So there's policies around, and rules around head high hits and mandatory timeout, whether it's 12 days in the AFL or 21 days at club level. But what we're talking about here is these incidental impacts that it's all part of the game, and you get someone with a bump, get back up, keep running on, that sort of idea. So it's not really something that people think about because of the physicality of these sports. And that's the worry, is that it's this continued exposure to these subconcussive impacts.
4: Alan, is it preventable in that case? Do we talk about banning sports entirely? As you say, this is part of the game.
8: Yeah, look, we don't we're not entertaining the thought of banning the games, but we're certainly wanting people to think about reducing exposure. So think about skin cancer, for example. We don't, we try and prevent or mitigate as much going out in the sun. We don't go out in the sun like we used to when we were kids. It's 6-7 hours a day every weekend. We're trying to reduce that exposure. So we're trying to suggest and advocate for reducing exposure for junior athletes, so having modified forms of the game until the age of 14 when they can start to be taught tackling techniques in a controlled environment so they learn how to tackle properly, how to be bumped or whatever. And that can reduce, CTE risk from what we're seeing from the international literature of about 50%. But then also reducing contact or having contact training limits, I should say, during for adults. So there are ways that we can do that and still have our, physical games as well.
4: I'm speaking with Alan Pearce, he's a neuroscientist. He's at Swinburne University. We're talking about the Four Corners Report, looking at the prevalence of CTE. And Alan, I've spoken to researchers before about, the fact that we've been fairly focused on men's sport when we talk about these sorts of injuries. I've spoken to researchers who have been looking in to what it means for women's sport, particularly at a grassroots level. But and the research you've done, do we got a sense of a gender split at all?
8: Well, not as yet, because we're still very limited in the number of brains that we've received at the brain bank from female athletes. We have diagnosed the world's first case of a football player, Heather Anderson, who played AFL women.

0: So this is a concern that we're, thinking, well, we've got one case, this could mean there are more, but we just don't have the, I guess, the sample of the evidence as yet. So we're calling, obviously for people, female athletes, families of female athletes to pledge and donate to the Brain Bank so we can get a sense of what's happening across both sexes.
1: I should note that I know two Victorian coroners have recommended that the AFL actually establish a formal partnership with brain banks like yourselves. This is what AFL executive Laura Kane told Four Corners.
2: So every year our chief medical officer will educate our players on everything from the reporting of symptoms, the management of concussions, the long-term risks. And there's education and training that's conducted annually.
1: Do the next steps lie with AFL, other sporting codes, to do more?
0: Yeah, so the quote that you presented there with Laura, really does focus in on concussion and the long-term effects of repetitive concussions. And, the AFL and other major sports like the NRL have done some really good work in the last sort of 5 to 10 years on addressing that. But what we haven't really addressed is a CTE prevention protocol, talking about getting people to understand, what CTE is. Many people still don't understand. I go to and do seminars and you ask people about CTE and their hands are sort of down. They don't put their hands up that they've ever heard of it. So we really need to be doing more in this space around CTE.
1: As we said, tip of the iceberg, Alan, I mean, speculation, I know, but how significant could this be if we're not doing the right things from now on, now that we know what this can be?
0: That's right, and that's the worry that many of us have in this area as well, given the the huge participation rates in junior sport as well as in club sport right across Australia, in football, rugby, soccer, and other contact sports as well. We do have cases of CTE in non-football codes as well. So, this is something that potentially has a huge impact.
1: Alan Pearce, you've got a busy day. I know you need to go. Thank you for your time this morning. Alan is Research Manager at the Australian Sports Brain Bank, neuroscientist, concussion researcher at Swinburne University. Kate from Sale saying, should footy be banned at school? Chris saying, they need to ban football. That'd play millions of people. As Alan was very clear, at no point are we talking about banning these sports. We're talking about making sure that we look beyond concussion protocols, because as he was saying, you don't need to be concussed to develop CTE. The nature of the sport, the body knocks over that period of time are what is actually at play here. But again, just to be super clear, Alan said no one is seriously talking about banning the sports. But there is obviously a concern that there's not necessarily a safe level of play, even at our community club levels. 1300 977 222.
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1: No, it wasn't. I pressed the wrong button. 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

0: True tears of joy from hunters and collectors as we get 25 minutes until 11 o'clock. Some interesting texts coming in. We were just talking about CTE, about its prevalence when it comes to sport, and there'll be more to hear on that with Four Corners Report. If you go back and have a listen, there's some incredible research coming out on just how complex it is and the idea that concussion alone will not be the indicator of CTE injuries. Joe saying, we're talking body knocks, we're talking sport, but Joe wondering, has anyone looked into how many victims of domestic violence might be in the same boat? Joe, I don't have a good answer for you that. I don't know if there's been any research on that front. Trish saying, CTE issue. There was a movie regarding the death of American footballers. It was on TV years ago, and at the time I wondered why this wasn't being taken up with all contact sporting bodies at the time. And Sandy saying, I believe that the actually excellent ABC TV miniseries Plum should be compulsory viewing for anyone involved in contact sports. Sport is not my thing, but I was fascinated by the acting and the disturbing but accurate content. I watched it several times and told everyone I knew that they should as well. Sandy, Plum was fantastic and is, of course, available for people to catch up with on ABC iView. I'm on 1300 977 222. That's how you call me. You text me instead on 0467 842 722.
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0: I'm going to catch up with a genuinely wonderful local country musician in just a moment or two, but started the morning talking about the state government promising public hospitals around regional Victoria in line for a staffing boost. New legislation coming in next month. It's going to improve nurse and midwife to patient ratios across 26 public hospitals, and 17 of those are in regional Victoria. The equivalent of 538 full-time.

0: full-time roles coming in. Now, the Australian Nursing and Midwifery Federation, they say it's the biggest improvement to staffing ratios in over 2 decades. The Acting Secretary of the Victorian branch is Nicole Allen. Here's what she said to me earlier.
1: So it's based on transparent data collection around the usage of the hospital, so bed days, ED presentations, and what we now have is an agreed algorithm, formula for want of better words, that will transparently identify which hospitals are seeing more and more patients in the region. No longer is it just postcode lottery about how you get staffed. The data will identify how those hospitals, in particular region hospitals, can go up a level in classification. Currently, four classifications, 1, 2, and 3 have ratios. And those other, the service, 17 services that you're talking about will all jump up a level from what they currently are.
0: And that will mean more people on the floors as needed.
1: That's correct. That's correct. More nurses and midwives in the wards, in particular on PM shifts and night shifts. So you'll see, for instance, Ballarat Hospital will increase a nurse on a PM shift, which is great news.
0: This is something you've been waiting for quite a while in the Federation, isn't it?
1: It is, 25 years. First time in 25 years, albeit Warrnambool Hospital had an increase in 2023, but we're now seeing those 17 and in total 26 hospitals will get an uplift.
0: Was this a promise that was made to you?
1: It was an election, long-awaited election commitment, as well as, I'd have to say, on behalf of our 114,000 members, true advocacy in improving nurse and midwife patient ratios, because they know that more nurses and midwives on the shift means better outcomes, less burnout for them. They can go and get their meal break and know that the care that they want to give is going to be given.
0: Nicole, according to the government, we're talking 253 full-time equivalent nursing positions. We know regional areas are understaffed. Do we have the workers?
1: Yeah, what we do know is that some of this EFT could certainly go to graduates, but the majority of the EFT will go to the nurses and midwives in the region. What we have known historically is that when ratios came into play, more than 6,000 nurses and midwives came back to the public system. So when you improve conditions, when you improve resourcing, they'll pick up extra shifts or they'll add shifts to their permanent work rate.
0: So you're suggesting that the workforce is there, it's just being underutilised?
1: Absolutely. Well, yes, and we know from our members that they're probably working less part-time, picking up shifts when the burnout doesn't hit them, so they'll pick up shifts as they feel capable to, and these increased ratios will reduce that burnout, and we'll see midwives and nurses picking up extra shifts.
0: As Nicole Allen, Acting Secretary for the Victorian branch of the Australian Nursing and Midwifery Federation, speaking to me a bit earlier on the program. Chris, another interesting question. Chris saying, do we know any statistics over the last 50 years of boxers and CTE? Statistics, no. Obviously, it is a prevalent injury that boxers will, run the risk of taking. I'll see what we can find out for you, but thank you for getting in touch on that. 1300 977 222.
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0: There's only about 19 minutes until I say goodbye to you or catch up with Warwick Long. Before that, find out what's happening after midday on the Country Hour. But here's some really new Australian country music for you. Have a listen to this.

0: If that didn't get your toes tapping, I don't know what I can do for you. That was Wild as the Wind, a brand new track from Hayley Jensen from just a couple of days ago. Hayley happens to hail originally from Albury, but has become a big success in country music, not only here, but overseas as well. Hayley, good morning to you.
1: Good morning, Nick. Thanks for having me.
0: Great to be able to chat about this, and congrats on the new single.
1: Thank you very much. It's so exciting to finally have this one out in the world. And, yeah, it's got off to a great start, so thank you.
0: Tell me about how Wild as the Wind came together.
1: Look, this little song, it's a pretty personal, bit of a raw story. I've been doing music for quite a few years, probably over 20 years, which ages me straight away, I know, but anyway, here we are. And very proud of all that experience in the time as well. But look, I got my start in my little journey on wonderful little Australian Idol way back in the day. And I was in a relationship at the time, and the person that I was with didn't want me to do music. Yeah, wanted me to kind of give up my dreams to just settle down and be normal and get a normal life. And I just, you know, I knew with everything inside of me that this was what I was called to do and what I should spend my life doing, what I was most passionate about and what gave me, you know, the biggest thrill was performing live and writing and sharing my music and songs with people. So this song is kind of follows that journey of leaving that, you know, difficult situation and finding my own wings, I guess, and eventually finding a beautiful partner, my husband now, that is, you know, runs on beside me, he supports me every step of the way, even though he's got his own job. He, you know, wherever he can, he's driving the band van and helping sell the merch and taking the photos and just, you know, really very, very supportive the whole way. So it's about taking that risk if you feel like, I guess, you're not in the right place in your life to follow your dreams, because all the good things follow when you do that.
0: Hayley, the bravery in that is huge. I mean, it can't be overstated. I love that you've got that support now, but to feel like you're not only doing it on your own, but against the wishes, against the recommendations of someone, what a tough spot to be coming from.
1: Yeah, it was a very challenging time. And, you know, I was very young at that time too. So I guess, you know, you're sort of influenced a bit more easily perhaps when you're a bit younger. And but look, I had grown up with a passion for music. Music was always playing in my house and, my family loved music and it was always around me. And I just knew that it was always going to be a part of my life. It just was a matter of either convincing this other person that or deciding that, you know, after being around for a little bit too long, I guess. I'm a loyal person, so I probably stayed a little too long. But in the end, you know, I think, as I say, it's always best to follow your heart and what you know inside of you instinctually is the right thing to do. So.
0: And look, you've made music such a part of your life, but not just music, country music. I know it's something you roll back to quite often. And what's the passion there for you? Did you grow up listening to this music?
1: Look, I didn't really. It wasn't really a huge, country music as it was back then wasn't really a big part of my life. I mean, I think it's only become extremely popular in the last 10 years or so. I mean, and it is extremely popular. But when I was growing up, you know, we thought of country music, I straight away thought of people like John Williamson, Slim Dusty, maybe Lee Kernaghan, but it was more that traditional style. But I think we've seen in the last 10 years or so this real wave of, I guess, combining different genres together and also, the influx of American country. And it's become a bit of a phenomenon, really, the extreme fandom over some of these big acts that come here to Australia. We wish we had saw more people supporting the Australian artists, but we do still receive a lot of wonderful support from our loyal fans. And it's a great genre because it is so open to, you know, to that flexibility. And as long as there's a real authentic, true story in there about something that's meaningful, and, you know, it's... Not solely one genre other than country. They're pretty kind to allow us to exist within this beautiful space. So,
0: I think that's the important thing about the Australian country music scene is that it's got a lot of room for a lot of different sound, but it's also been, over the last couple of decades, really finding its own voice, because our experience isn't going to be the American experience. You know, I think it's good that Australian country music finds a tone, finds a language, finds the stories it wants to tell. And I'm going to show my age here, but I've had a text come in saying that song was such a bop. I think that is a compliment. I think a bop is a good thing, Hayley Jensen.
1: Yes, it is. Sorry, thank you very much to the beautiful listener who sent that in. That means the world. I've got a bop on my hand.
0: You've got an absolute bop on your hands. Hey, Hayley, the other reason I wanted to talk to you today, Wednesday, we head into July. I know Dry July is a big feature for a lot of people. You're onto your third fundraiser. Talk to me about it.
1: Yes, I am. And I think, look, this is probably the third official one that I've done, and I've probably done it many other times unofficially over the years, just to give myself a little bit of a break. Being on the road, being, you know, in music venues, there's always alcohol around and there's always an excuse to have a drink and have a, you know, kick your heels up. But it's also great to have a little break, even if it's just for your own personal reasons. But I think, you know, for me, it's extra important to be doing Dry July and actually signing up with Dry July to support, you know, an organisation that supports people that are either going through cancer or their families. Because I myself was impacted by that experience with my beautiful dad, Rod Thomas, who is from Wodonga, and he sadly one day was putting on deodorant and felt a lump under his arm, and next minute was diagnosed with stage 4 mantle cell lymphoma, which is a blood cancer, and it's very aggressive and very few. It's the rates of survival are very, very low, and it was just such a shock. And you know, my parents had separated years before, so Dad was in Wodonga and I was in Sydney, and it was all this stress trying to get him the support that he needed, and he had to fly to Melbourne to have his treatment and ongoing treatment and things. And, I mean, I think one common thing that when you speak to people that are going through cancer and treatment is they just want to be at home.
0: Yeah.
1: They just want to be at home and in their own bed and have their own things around them. And so for him to, you know, have to drive to Melbourne every week, or, you know, every time he had to start a new series of treatments was, you know, pretty serious. And he does have a beautiful sister and family in Melbourne, but even still, just not being in your own place. And so, look, as Dad's progressed through the stages, and he did come through, and then it came back again. I was in Albury Wodonga with him, and I was watching this magnificent looking building going up right next to the Albury Hospital, which was the Albury Wodonga Regional Cancer Centre. And I remember Dad saying to me, gosh, that would have been so good if that was ready when I was going through all this. It'll be too late for me, but that'll be brilliant for somebody else, you know. So for me, I've kind of, you know, we sadly lost him in 2016, and that's the year that towards the end of that year is when the cancer center was finished. So I've kind of made it a bit of a pledge to my beautiful dad to support that wonderful center and the people in that community. And so I'm raising money this year with Dry July for the Albury Wodonga Regional Cancer Center. There's lots of great organizations that you can do it for, though. And I tell you what, you know, it doesn't take much, just everybody chipping in a little bit, and you can make a huge difference for people that are going through it. So yeah, I really encourage anyone listening, if you're thinking, you know, oh, it's been a big summer and we're headed into winter, time for hibernation, we'll just lay off a little bit, to sign up for Dry July, because it's a really worthwhile cause.
0: And, of course, people can go and find your fundraiser page as well just by giving you a bit of a Google, Hayley Jensen. And I think that is a great way to honour your dad for the Albury Wodonga Regional Cancer Centre. I think that's absolutely lovely. Have to point out, there's a lot of beer and a lot of bourbon in country music. Do your country music mates, they're on board, they understand what you're singing about, understand what you're doing during July?
1: They understand. And it becomes very, very obvious when you're on tour and you're singing the songs and you think, oh my gosh, how many songs have I written about whiskey and wine and how getting on it and having a few at the end of the week and all that sort of thing. It's becomes very apparent when you get out on the road. And I'm very excited because I am going to be heading out on the road. I'm talking to beautiful Victorians here. I'm going to be in Albury on the 2nd of August. And then the 14th, 15th, 16th of August, I'm going to be around Melbourne doing a few shows there as well. So we'll be able to kick up our heels well and truly after July's over. But tickets are on sale for those shows too. So come along and we'll cheers to our successful dry July.
0: I am so glad you'll be back. It's certainly around that Albury Wodonga region. We'll catch up again soon. Hayley, good on you and thank you. Hayley Jensen, not only with a new single out, but as she said, doing that Dry July fundraiser for Albury Wodonga Regional Cancer Centre. You can track her down, give it a Google, and check out her music as well. Don't forget, she's touring. She'll be in August around that Albury region as well. Now, a lot of texts have been coming in regarding CTE and other sports. And I think this is really interesting. Manny Marupna saying motocross, and horse riders, they get head knocks as well. And yes, there is a big concern around that, Manny. Phil in Portland saying so much is being said about concussion in sport, and yet we still have boxing. What meaningful measures can be taken in that sport? Well, boxing as it stands, sadly, not a lot. It is incredibly prevalent. I think I've mentioned this before. Back in my 30s, which is a very long time ago now, I got quite into amateur boxing. And amateur boxing is all on points. You don't actually win by knockout. So there's not the encouragement to go for the headshots the way there is in a traditional boxing. And you are fully padded up as well. It is all about technique and all about sort of winning on points. You can actually knock out an opponent and lose still. There is no win by KO. I found that quite... I found it great. I loved boxing. But yes, you still get the head knocks in it. I don't think there is a meaningful way. I think across Australia, our contact sports, we've got to have a big think about what it means now that we're seeing this incredible prevalence. The fact that concussions are not necessarily a marker of CTE. A concussion protocol is great, but CTE has come from the actual nature of the body knocks in a contact sport by itself. There are going to be some really hard questions. And yes, we'll probably talk about this as the week goes on. That all coming through a remarkable Four Corners report. Some incredible research there.
2: Tammy Shipley believed someone was out to hurt her. She's put under 24-hour surveillance and then something strange happens.
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0: A couple of minutes from 11 o'clock after midday. Warwick Long, you played a bit of sport.
4: I was listening to Manny's text just as I wanted in your discussion. I've broken my nose a number of times and I think with that comes concussion, right? Yeah. Probably in my experience anyway. So football, basketball and horse riding.
0: Wow.
4: I've taken balls, boots and a horse riding show jump to the face, which the funny thing about that is you're wearing a helmet to protect yourself, right? But nothing
0: was protecting
4: the front of the face when I came off. And it is one of those things. And I think anybody who's played quite a lot of sport or anyone who's just lived an active life, one thing I'm fascinated is basically the condition of my brain, because you don't know. And I've never had a medical reason really to find out more. But I wonder if those knocks, when you see something like a Four Corners report tonight, or you read the articles that come with it, or you hear from some of the experts like sometimes we talk to in our jobs, it makes you think, I wonder what

0: impact there has been in there. And look, saying that, I wouldn't have changed my life growing up playing sport for quids. At the same time, I got so much social and activeness and physical health out of it. So I got quite a lot out of those sports, but it does make you wonder, doesn't it?
1: It really does. Oh. And look, you know, there's a big difference between you having a bit of fun playing basketball when you're growing up and what it means to professional sporting
0: and being
1: people.
0: Told you need to do 500 headers on a training ground, even if you've had a bad knock, or you need to get back out there because you're being soft if you're playing a different type of sport. So, yes, genuinely interesting. And it's funny, some sports that have greater head knocks, like my niece and nephews play quite high-level regional rugby league and union, and the age they start teaching kids now in terms of how to tackle correctly and what to do correctly actually made me reevaluate a bit in terms of sort of attitudes towards head knocks in those sports that I, from an outsider perspective, would not have given them credit for as an outsider. So seeing some of those changes gives you hope, but, you know, you still worry what might be going on.
1: We've got to still keep having those conversations. Yeah. Speaking of which, what conversations are you having after midday?
0: Dairy cow prices are going off right now.
1: Okay.
0: We're going to find out a little bit more about that today. And plus, look, there's some really interesting work being done by communities, and one's not in our state, but I want to bring to you because the package is fantastic and just how it's being done. Retired farmers whose son's still farming, like, say, he's living around the area, is coordinating a program where he's going out and catching all the cats in Tasmania, and the Tasmanian devil populations are exploding this particular area because they're just going out, and this is community-driven farmer-level work. They do it for 5 weeks a year. We'll tell you how it's done, and we'll also get into the water and talk about a real furor which is burning in southern New South Wales fisheries about abalone catches. And, you know, I think sometimes because these waterways are connected, we need to keep an eye on other states to find out what's going to happen here.
1: Warwicklin, thank you very much. He's back with you after midday. A reminder, there could be some pretty heavy rain over the next few days. We don't have warnings out yet, but keep listening to ABC Local Radio. If there are warnings you need to know, it's our mission, it's our joy, it's our job to make sure that you get them as you need them. It's coming up to 11 o'clock news. We've got the conversation now straight after that.
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5: ABC News with Mary McDonald. Good morning. A former Victorian ombudsman says the state government has staked its political legacy on major infrastructure projects amid corruption on taxpayer-funded building sites. It's been revealed by 60 Minutes, a two-year attempt by the Victorian government to stop taxpayer money from flowing into the hands of criminals has failed. The reporting details repeated payments to an underworld figure in 2025 and 2026. From 2014, Deborah Glass was ombudsman for a decade and has told 774 ABC Melbourne the government shouldn't have been surprised by the corruption allegations when they first emerged.
6: The end is political survival. You know, the end is being able to don your hard hat, high-vis vest and say, look what the government is building. You know, the end is remaining in power.
5: Former Attorney General Mark Dreyfus has called for a further strengthening of hate speech laws in a submission to the Royal Commission on Anti-Semitism and Social Cohesion in Sydney. Gavin Coote reports.
7: Mark Dreyfus, who's a prominent Jewish Labor MP, has lodged a submission to the inquiry saying the issue of anti-Semitism is personal and part of his family's history. As Attorney General, Mr. Dreyfus oversaw Labor's banning of Nazi salutes and anti-vilification laws. But in his submission, he calls for a further extension of hate speech laws, including a broader criminal offence that captures hate speech before it becomes violent or threatens violence. The Royal Commission is resuming hearings today, with its third hearing block focusing on anti-Semitism online.
5: Geelong coach Chris Scott has defended the AFL's approach to concussion and past players. The ABC's Four Corners has revealed that 33 Australian rules footballers, including 19 at the professional and semi-professional level, have been diagnosed with the degenerative brain disease, CTE. Global neuroscience experts say the figures are alarming and need to be urgently addressed by the AFL. Chris Scott, who played 215 games for Brisbane, says the league has made an effort to support its players.
8: I don't think we hear this enough. I've been in the game 30 years, 14 years as a player. I could not speak highly enough of the care, especially from a medical sense, that I

0: perceived as a player. And that continued right through my coaching career.
1: And you can watch the Four Corners investigation Collision on ABC TV at 8:30 tonight or on iView. Property market analysts say with auction clearance rates continuing their downward trend across the country, house prices are likely to follow. Figures from Cotality show that last week, Melbourne and Sydney had their lowest clearance rates in years, while nationally, the preliminary clearance rate fell to just over 49%. That's the lowest level since the COVID-19 pandemic. Head of research at Cotality, Tim Lawless, says there's a strong correlation between auction rates and prices, and things are likely to trend downwards until inflation is under control and interest rates go down.
2: My guess is probably until the middle of next year before we start to see any hope of rates coming down. And my guess is we'll probably see values falling for that period of time, which isn't unusual. Again, looking back through previous downturns in Australia, the most significant ones have generally lasted somewhere between about 18 to 20 months.
1: 11 people have died after a plane carrying skydivers and their instructors crashed near a city in eastern France. Here's Europe correspondent Elias Clure.
3: On board the plane were five nurses on a skydiving experience. According to reports in the French media, it was the first time they'd ever been skydiving. Also on the plane were five instructors and an experienced pilot. An eyewitness said it sounded as if the plane's engine cut out shortly before the crash. The plane was 35 years old. The tragic crash follows a similar incident in the US state of Missouri earlier this month, where 12 people died. An investigation into the crash is underway, and authorities say it's too early to tell the cause of the disaster. Elias Clure, ABC News.
1: To sport, and Ben Stokes says his decision to retire from international cricket is the best thing for him after 15 years representing England. Stokes stunned the cricket world with his announcement during the fourth day of the deciding third test against New Zealand at Trent Bridge. The 35-year-old all-rounder took a wicket for England just moments after the news was released. Stokes has told Sky Sports he knows the time is right to go.
4: It's brutal what we do, physically, mentally and all that. Even the stuff away from it, you know, what you have to put in and the hard work. Even that's just getting a bit tiring these days.
1: To the weather now. For the state, cloud increasing with scattered showers extending from the northwest and tending to areas of rain along the northern slopes of the ranges. For Melbourne, cloudy, the medium chance of showers with a top today of 16 degrees. Tomorrow, showers 17. Wednesday, showers increasing and 18. Right now in Melbourne, it's 14 degrees. ABC News.
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5: You're with Kirsten Diprose.
8: As property prices fall in Melbourne, where does this leave you? We've had a weekend of record lows where auction clearance rates plummeted on the weekend to 50.2%, making it the lowest since the lockdown times of 2021.
2: We've been seeing clearance rates in Melbourne below 60% for the last 6 weeks, roughly. And, I mean, this is all about just there's a disconnect between what vendors are expecting in their prices and what buyers are willing to pay now. And there's a lot of uncertainty in the market and I think more broadly in the economy as well. And this is reflecting in auction clearance rates.
8: Tim Lawless there, property researcher at Cotility. Good morning, Kirsten Diprose here with you for the next couple of weeks on The Conversation Hour on ABC Radio Melbourne and Victoria, filling in for Mary Guerin. So there are some serious savings for people looking to buy a home. We've heard about six-figure reductions in some cases compared to what we've seen in a hotter market. So does this change anything for you? That's what we want to know. Are you an investor now wanting to hold on to your property? Is it changing how you might invest in the future? Or is it a win allowing you to enter the market?
9: Nobody's mentioning the elephant in the room, which is the most ridiculous high prices people are supposed to be paying for houses, i.e. how are young people who are just starting off life meant to be paying for $1 million for a house? It's ridiculous. It's obscene. That's the big problem.
8: That was Bruce there, who called in to speak to Justin Smith on Breakfast this morning. Do you share Bruce's view, perhaps, making the point that Melbourne's house prices are still around that $1 million mark? We'll speak to the REIV to unpack what's happening. Is this a momentary dip or a longer downward trend in prices? Also, we're not just talking Melbourne. We'll also ask about the regional centres. We want to hear from you, 1300 222 774 or text in on 0437 774 774. Also coming up, the push to change how we think about dementia as not just being a condition for older people. Australians with younger onset dementia and their carers experience a unique set of challenges. We'll be looking at the latest research and meet Jody, who's moving forward in her life with dementia alongside her husband, Ian. Also coming up later, we'll check in on Wimbledon, which begins this evening, our time, and Madonna's Canter biopic, because the budget wasn't big enough. So how much involvement should a star have in a movie about them?
5: This is The Conversation Hour with Kirsten Diprose.
8: 1300 222 774, or you can text on 0437 774 774. So yes, Melbourne recorded its worst auction result in almost 5 years at the weekend. Other capital cities like Sydney and Brisbane also experienced significant drops. So we want to know, how is this impacting you? Is it changing how you think about the property market, whether you'll participate in it further, try to get in at all? 1300 222 774 is our number. Toby Ballars is the CEO of the Real Estate Institute of Victoria. Hi, Toby.
10: Good morning. How are you?
8: Good, thank you. Look, this weekend's results, were they much of a surprise to people who are watching the markets this whole time? Because we've kind of been on a downward slope for a while now.
10: Yeah, we have been experiencing some challenges or some headwinds in terms of properties coming to market and being transacted. So I wouldn't say it was a huge surprise, but if you look at the data that's been released around clearance rates, we're obviously in a bit of a challenging time at the moment in terms of getting transactions completed.
8: And are there fewer houses on the market as well?
10: Yeah, if you look at the context of which people have to, or sellers have to bring their properties to market, there's a lot of ambiguity, and property does rely on confidence and forward planning. And so, yes, we're seeing lower transaction numbers or lower number of properties being offered for sale. There is some seasonality to that as well. Typically, the winter months, there are lower volumes. But if you look at the data that's been released, and that aligns with our own numbers, that there is very much a lower level of transaction volume at the moment.
8: David in Flemington has texted in to ask, do you think there may also be a link between house prices and the school holidays? Does that affect who might be coming along on the weekends?
10: Look, I don't think in terms of, it's a good question, in terms of the volume of properties being offered for sale, yes, I think there is a link there with school holidays, but in terms of the actual values of those properties, I wouldn't say that there'd be market shifts in values because of the school holidays.
8: Another text says, hi, I just bought a lovely two-bedroom unit for $580K in a nice suburb. It's not that grim, says Nick. And investors can buy shares in real estate investment companies instead, says another texter. 1300 222 774 is our number, or you can text 0437 774 774. Toby, I think what a lot of people are wondering is this a investor reaction to those changes in negative gearing, or is it the beginning of a longer downward trend because of other circumstances combining with the sort of May budget changes?
10: I think there's definitely a reaction to the May budget, and that will impact buyers across the property spectrum, but investors are also probably trying to work out what it means for them in terms of, you know, holding property, potentially purchasing additional property. We also have some proposed changes in terms of how properties

0: are transacted in Victoria, which again we've said very clearly to the government that these are not workable, unfortunately, and we're just wondering if this is also adding some ambiguity and lack of confidence for people to move forward with their property plans.
1: Yeah, I mean, how much time do you need in terms of confidence within the market? We know it, you know, it takes time to save up, it takes time to make a big decision like buying a home often.

0: confident that the timing is right and the market conditions will support that. Obviously, there's times where people may just need to sell regardless of market conditions. But if you're in a position where you have a choice as to how you bring your property to market and when, confidence and forward planning and an understanding that the market is well timed for you is absolutely a consideration. From a buyer perspective, much the same. You have to save some money, you have to work out what you want to purchase and go through the decisioning process. So at the moment, we're probably seeing sellers more reluctant to bring their property to market. Not on a long-term basis. This is, I'm want to make sure that people are aware that this is probably only a point in time. But based on the data that we have, we are seeing some challenges on that basis.
1: Toby Ballage is with us, the CEO of the Real Estate Institute of Victoria. So we've heard a lot about Melbourne. What about some of our other major regional centres here? Have they experienced a significant dip in prices too?
0: This is a, if you look at the auction clearance rates, it typically does skew towards Metro Melbourne. The vast majority of auction activity is in Melbourne. Mm. We did see over the past year or so some fairly positive signs around unit values in regional centres and outer Melbourne. But as an overall, we are seeing some of those capital values also look to stall. So we're waiting on our final quarter of data to be released either later this week or early next, and then we'll get a good idea as to where we sit with capital values in some of those regional towns.
1: Yeah, because regional centres have also really experienced quite a rise in prices over the last few years, like Melbourne has over time.
0: Yeah, they have, and particularly after COVID, we saw that there was a significant increase in property values in regional and rural centres. From a Melbourne perspective, at a capital value, we've actually stalled and gone backwards compared to some of the other states or capital cities, rather. So from an affordability point of view, we are more attractive than some of those other major states, Sydney, Brisbane, Perth, etc. But it's just not the listing volume that's coming to market at the moment, and that's what you touched on earlier.
1: A few of your texts. Kirsten, I think it's important for you to be a bit more balanced in the way you report this real estate situation. It's all very good to emphasise the drop in prices. How about making sure to talk about how much they have risen in the past 5 years? It's really irresponsible to be binary and biased in the reporting on this, says Kevin in Q. Thank you for your message. Another text says, Bruce is right. Property prices are obscene. A home is a human necessity and not the domain of greed-driven investors. And Pete says, so auction clearance rates are down a bit. Maybe prices are even dropping a bit. So what? Infinite price increases are not sustainable. Toby, I mean, are they right in terms of, infinite price increases? That is not the way the market necessarily works. But if we look at the market over time, particularly the last 30-odd years, it has been a fairly steady increase.
0: Absolutely. Yeah, we have had property price growth over many decades, and we understand that Australians are property obsessed, and so it does become something that people are very, very focused on in their life and their plans. We absolutely advocate for more supply. If you look at the challenges that we have around housing in Australia, and even if I just look specifically at Victoria, we need to get more incentives for supply to be delivered to the market. Now, whether that's delivered by government or with the suitable incentives to the private market to deliver that, supply is the issue. So we need to get more housing into the market so that we can house first home buyers and make it, I suppose, more affordable for people to get on that property ladder, and that's through choice and that's through supply.
1: Toby Ballage, a perennial problem of supply. Thank you so much for joining us.
0: Pleasure. Thanks very much for your time.
1: Toby Ballage there, who is the CEO of the Real Estate Institute of Victoria. Keep your texts coming in, 0437 774 774. You can call us on 1300 222 774.
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0: You're with Kirsten Diprose.
2: There's a growing focus on younger onset dementia, with research showing younger people with dementia can be misdiagnosed with psychiatric problems or remain undiagnosed for years. It's estimated that there's more than 29,000 people in Australia between 30 and 64 years of age who live with dementia. A new online resource for younger people with dementia has been created as part of Forward with Dementia, particularly to help out in the first year after diagnosis. And we'll be joined by Associate Professor Samantha Loy, who is the Deputy Head of Psychiatry at Melbourne University shortly, who has led a lot of this research. But first, I'd like to introduce you to Ian Gomez and his wife, Jody Sayers. Jody is 55 and has been diagnosed with dementia. Welcome to you both, Ian and Jody.
3: Hello.
4: Hello.
3: How are you going, Kirsten?
2: I'm well, thank you. Thank you so much for being here. Jody, if I may start with you. So what were the signs, you know, that made you think something wasn't right before you were diagnosed with dementia?
4: I don't think I really took on board the signs initially.
2: Maybe Ian.
3: It was probably me being worried.
2: Yeah.
3: Kirsten, that was, we'd noticed the signs for a long time, and we put it down initially to menopausal brain fog.
4: I didn't have a lot of menopausal brain fog.
3: but
4: that was probably it at that point.
3: But then when all of the other menopausal stuff sort of finished and memory wasn't getting any better, it was just getting worse, that I kind of knew that we were probably dealing with dementia. But it took us a couple of years after that to get a diagnosis and so forth.
4: It took a while, actually.
2: Why was that? We know the research shows that it can be particularly difficult for younger people. I mean, you mentioned menopause. What were they thinking at the time when you were seeing doctors about what was going on?
3: So I'm not sure if you can remember that, James, so when we first went to the GP about it, was probably, I guess Jody was reluctant to go initially to talk about it because you didn't see that there was an issue. But after about 6 to 12 months, managed to convince Jody to go along. And initially the doctor thought it could be due to vitamin supplements or what have you, and so I stopped all of those. And it was about 3 visits to the GP over about 6 months before we got a referral to a specialist. And we went through the public health system, and that proved to be really good. It was we were lucky, I think, that we got a good specialist and so forth. And it took another 6 months of brain scans, tests and all sorts to get the final diagnosis. So it was about 12 months from first visit to a GP to getting a diagnosis.
2: Yeah, we certainly have heard of other stories of younger people with dementia taking years, 4 or 5 years for a diagnosis in some cases. This part of the research that's been done, which has led to this new resource, really has tried to understand the different circumstances for younger people with dementia and have a resource specifically for them. How did you find that initial phase of diagnosis, perhaps the shock or relief that may have come with that, and then the kind of what do I do next question?
3: Did you want to go?
4: I don't know
3: Well, I guess
4: I was doing what I thought was the right thing to do.
3: So for us, I guess the main initial shock for Jody was not being allowed to drive anymore.
4: Yeah, so I wasn't going to be able to drive, and I couldn't get that down my head because I've always been able to drive.
3: Yeah.
4: So I just think it's, yeah, it seems always a bit weird for me.
3: Yeah, yeah. Tony's always been a better driver than me.
4: Yeah, I'm a better driver than
3: him. I'm like a lot of people that we know. The diagnosis didn't really come as a shock to me. I kind of already knew, had Jodie's mum unfortunately passed away with Alzheimer's a few years before. So we kind of knew the signs. However, you know, immediately after diagnosis, we were put in contact with Dementia Australia, who have been fantastic, and I recommend anyone with concerns to reach out to Dementia Australia. But also, you know, Carers Australia and other organisations as well, which was useful.
4: Yeah.
3: We were given a lot of information, but people always, you know, you always sort of imagine that when you get a diagnosis like this, that it's just going to be the emotional strain of it. But there's also so much that you need to do from a practical perspective straight after diagnosis. There might be a superannuation claim, insurance claim. There's potentially stopping working. So Jodie and I had a family business, and I'm now just working part-time in it, and Jodie's not able to work in it really anymore. So there was reorganising finances, getting the NDIS application done, the insurance claim.
4: Yeah.
3: Getting enduring power of attorney done, and I can't remember the exact name of it, but the form that you fill in to say what do you want to happen towards the end of your life if there's, you know, things like non-resuscitation and things like
2: that. Yeah, a lot of paperwork.
3: Conversations.
4: There's more in it than you think.
3: Yes, so there's both the emotional toll and the practical toll of it all.
4: Yeah.
2: Ian Gomez and Jodie Sayers are with us talking about their lived experience of dementia. 1300 222 774 is our number, or text 0437 774 774. Have you or someone you know had a younger onset dementia diagnosis? We'd love to hear from you as well as part of this conversation. Ian, you know, they often say, particularly with younger onset dementia, that it's a whole family diagnosis. Does that resonate with you?
3: It does. We don't have we're actually up in Brisbane. We don't have any family in Queensland.
4: No, we don't.
3: So Jodie's from New Zealand.
4: Yeah.
3: We've got her uncle and auntie are listening in Melbourne at the moment, and all of my family's in the UK. So whilst they're supportive from a distance, it's from a practical perspective for us. Our family probably includes our wider family of our friends. We're lucky enough to have really good and supportive friends here.
4: We do. And I sometimes worry about those people who don't have that support, you know, of having friendships and that kind of thing.
3: And certainly as a carer, it's important to have the support as well.
4: Yeah.
3: You know, people checking in and so forth.
4: Yeah.
3: I always really appreciate that.
4: Mm.
2: Absolutely. And socially as well, you know, I think we can all have friends of different ages, which is fantastic. But particularly if it's seen as an older person's disease, you can sometimes, you know, not have other younger people around you who are also experiencing this, whether that's as someone with dementia or the carer.
3: Yeah, absolutely. So one of the things walking out of getting the diagnosis was that, Jodie, you'd said that you felt quite alone with it, the diagnosis.
4: Sometimes I feel alone.
3: Yeah, but we've managed to, through Dementia Australia and just through, you know, I caution a little bit about going on the Facebook groups and so forth, because there is a lot of relentless negativity on the groups there.
4: Yeah, but it's a lot of negativity.
3: But we've managed to meet a few other people with young onset dementia locally, which is great. The Dementia Australia run a peer support program as well, which is really good.
4: It's really good.
3: And we've managed to form a bit of a group locally here with other people in a similar situation, and we go out and do 10-pin bowling
4: or go
3: to the restaurant. The main thing for us is, and for Jodie's always saying she wants to have a good life, and I want to make sure that happens, you know, and it's not a

0: doesn't have to mean it's the end of your life.
1: No,
0: your quality of life goes to zero or anything. That's not the case.
1: No.
0: You've got to, we're just focused on trying to make sure Jodie enjoys herself and leads a good life. Yeah.
2: Absolutely. I think what a perfect way to end that on. Thank you so much, Ian Gomez and Jodie Sayers. A good life. That's what we wish for you and for anyone with dementia. Thank you so much for joining us.
0: Thanks very much, Kirsten.
1: Thank you.
2: Ian Gomez and Jodie Sayers there, who have shared their experience. 1300 222 774 is our number. You can text on 0437 774 774. This is the Conversation Hour here on ABC Radio Melbourne and Victoria. Associate Professor Samantha Loy is with us. She's a consultant neuropsychiatrist at the Royal Melbourne Hospital and Deputy Head of Psychiatry at Melbourne University. Welcome to the program, Samantha.
3: Hi, thanks very much for having me.
2: Oh, our pleasure. You heard Jodie and Ian there talking about a good life, you know, with the diagnosis and the positivity. I also noticed they didn't like going on social media so much because of the negativity. How important is having resources that do remain positive and talk about, you know, a future with dementia?
3: Look, that's a really good question. And I think the immediate reaction when do get a diagnosis of dementia or even mention dementia is all doom and gloom. And so it's really important that people realise that dementia is on a spectrum and it's not just someone sitting in a nursing home unable to speak or do anything. And in fact, there's a whole spectrum. And people can live very well with dementia from all stages. And so for us, it's about getting a diagnosis early and getting people to realise that and do some planning and then think about what they can do to ensure a good quality life, which might be, you know, telling employees they can still work, they can still drive as well, they might need an assessment, but also socialisation and family and friends. And so really important to have a positive message out there, especially for younger people as well.
2: Why is this focus now on younger people with early onset dementia? You know, there have been great resources like Dementia Australia out for a long time. Why is Forward with Dementia really focusing on younger people?
3: So the Forward with Dementia website, which was developed by Professor Henry Brodaty and his colleagues, is an excellent resource which is really focused on people within the first year of diagnosis and has all the information in bite-sized pieces. So people who are stressed, they can come back and forth and look at that resource when then they feel like it and they can manage this. But with my patients that I'm seeing at the Neuropsychiatry Centre at Royal Melbourne Hospital, we realised that there was actually a lack of information, particularly for younger people with dementia. And so with my colleagues and a very generous donation, we were able to think about trying to redesign and add new content in the Forward with Dementia website so that it included relevant information for younger people with dementia.
2: And I was having a look on the website and I saw the section about making a life plan, which I thought was a really great approach to doing something positive. How did that come about?
3: Look, that's a really nice little segue. I think it's about along the lines which Jodie and Ian talked about. It's about thinking about the positives and thinking about a bit of a future plan as things may change with different symptoms and different changes in their memory. And so this might include short-term goals, which might be things like going on a holiday or thinking about work or thinking about driving, to more longer-term and medium-term plans, which might be thinking about, you know, how things might look in terms of accommodation, what supports which might need, but doing it together with your family and loved ones whilst the person with dementia is still able to make those decisions. It can be quite scary and confronting doing that, but I think it's important to have the conversation early so it's not a shock when things might come to a bit of a crisis point.
2: When we look at the numbers around dementia, you know, we know it's growing in terms of it's the number one killer, is that right, of Australians?
3: Yes, that's right.
2: Yeah.
3: I know. It's the number one cause of death for women in Australia and I think now men, actually.
2: Yeah, so it's obviously something we need to learn more about. Why are we seeing these higher rates of dementia? Is it

0: people living longer, or is it something else going on?
1: Look, I think part of it is definitely that we are living longer, so we are much better now at looking after our heart health. And so with better heart health means that we're getting older and living longer. So one of the biggest risk factors for dementia for older people particularly is older age. So as we live longer, many more people living longer into older life means more increased risk of a dementia diagnosis. So I think that's one particular aspect. But also with this increased awareness, I think people are also perhaps looking for to see their GPs if they have symptoms. So increased awareness of dementia, increased symptoms. There's been a couple of campaigns looking at facing dementia and think again. So going to see a GP if you've got any difficulties, I think also then leads on to increased diagnosis and then increased numbers of people with dementia. So I think that's one particular aspect. There's probably a whole lot of other risk factors as well, which we can talk about if that's what we want to do.
0: Well, I might actually take a call from Louise in Bentley East, whose sister has been diagnosed with younger onset dementia. Hi, Louise. Mm-hmm. Welcome to the program. Have I got you there, Louise? We might have to go back to her in a moment. About, so Professor Samantha Loy, with younger onset dementia, what are some of the experiences that might be different to, say, people who are older? You know, perhaps you might have children still that are at home even, or what are some of the other kind of experiences unique to younger people in particular?
1: This is something which is why the new updated version with Forward Dementia came about, because we've noticed in my clinical practice and with the patients I'm seeing, there's many differences compared to older onset dementia. And this is not at all dismissing that one's better or worse than the other. It's just that the circumstances are quite different. We see people in middle age who are presenting with these symptoms, which might be of memory problems or even psychiatric symptoms, but these people are in their 40s and 50s, and as you mentioned, they often have family, they've got children, so they're looking after children who are growing up. They may also be looking after their parents who are getting older. They would often be working or employed and having significant financial commitments. So the work situation, the psychosocial aspects of what someone is like in middle age and the commitments is very different to an older person.
0: Yeah.
1: And Ian and Jody talked about the family and the service and the systems issues, which is quite important in young onset dementia compared to older onset dementia.
0: Let's go to Louise now. I think we've got her up on a better line now. Louise, thank you for joining us.
2: Oh, that's okay. Can you hear me now?
0: Yes, we can. What did you want to say?
2: I think the challenge for us, so my sister, after about sort of 3 years of trying to get a diagnosis, was finally diagnosed at 60. And I just felt by that time we'd wasted 3 years in trying to get any help or any way to assist her to look. I appreciate that there's no cure for it, but any ways of slowing down the symptoms. Originally, her actual GP refused to acknowledge that there was any issue with her. So we ended up having to take her to my GP, who then sent her for testing. And it was really frustrating. And I think also just the navigating NDIS is a massive challenge, because I don't feel there's a great understanding with NDIS when it comes to young onset. And I'm really glad to hear your speaker right now, like just doing the differentiation between young, early and late dementia, is that was one of the challenges that we had.
0: And that's a great question. And stay with us, Louise, if you like, because let's ask Samantha that. And I've got on the text line a couple of questions around that too. How do you define younger onset, and what's the stages of dementia?
1: Yes, that's a good point. So young onset dementia, by definition, is a dementia of which the symptoms occur at less than 65 years old. That's just a generic cut-off, I think, due to old age pensions, I guess, from historical aspects. But these people, the people I'm normally seeing are in their 50s, or we even have some people in their late 60s, but they've clearly had symptoms for at least 5 to 10 years. And so hence that's still considered young onset dementia. It's a bit of a strange dichotomy, but that's the only way we've got for the moment.
0: And then the stages early dementia to late. There's different stages of its progression.
1: Yes, that's right. And so I think there's many ways that people can categorise these stages. I tend to use terms such as mild, moderate and advanced. And it's almost like according to their function. So not necessarily what their scores are on their cognitive tests, but, for example, if people are still able to work and drive and be fairly independent, for example, but they do have particular cognitive complaints, I would consider it more of a mild stage of dementia as opposed to the more advanced stages where people obviously needing a lot more help. They're dependent. They might need help with showering, dressing, and most of their tasks, whereas moderate is somewhere in the middle.
0: Yeah. Thanks for that, Samantha. Louise, before I let you go, how's your sister doing now?
2: Well, not great. And I was going to ask this question too, because we recently got told that young onset declines a lot faster than later stages. So within 3 years, we've seen her, you know, not being able to drive. We were told recently that within 6 to 12 months, she could be completely mute. Her particular type of dementia is frontal, so affects her speech.
0: Yeah.
2: And we try to keep her at home for as long as we can, but it's looking at, you know, close to 24-hour care now.
0: Are you caring for her?
2: So in order to manage her NDIS budget, I look after my sister. The two of us, we look after her in the afternoons and the evenings and weekends so as we can get care Monday to Friday. Mm. Otherwise, we don't have enough in our NDIS to cover all that.
0: Louise, thank you so much for calling in and for looking after and caring for your sister. It's not an easy job. I watched my mum care for my stepfather who had dementia, so I know it's not easy. Thank you so much for calling in. 1300 222 774 is our number. Associate Professor Samantha Loy is with us. And I just wanted to quickly get your response to that about younger onset dementia. Is it more severe or does it progress quicker than the older onset?
1: Look, that's a really hard question. And I think anecdotally, people have said to us, and we have seen that people who have dementia when they're younger may progress faster than dementia that occurs in older age in terms of their function and cognition. But I think it's still quite varied. So I've seen people who have managed to stay relatively well or stable for quite a long period of time. So I think it's about the other factors. So, for example, young onset dementia, there may be more of a genetic cause. And so these people who have a genetic cause of dementia at a younger age, certainly their symptoms may progress a lot faster than what would be expected in general.
0: Mm.
1: And I think that's why the NDIS can be quite difficult, because you need to try and get support to help the person, and if the person is progressing over time, the NDIS cannot keep up with those services that are required. So I think that's some of the difficulty that Louise mentioned in her phone call.
0: Well, Professor Samantha Loy, thank you so much for your work and that resource, forwardwithdementia.au, and then dementia.org.au is another great resource. Thank you so much for joining us on the Conversation Hour.
1: Thank you. Thanks very much.
0: Associate Professor Samantha Loy, who is the Deputy Head of Psychiatry at Melbourne University. That website again is forwardwithdementia.au. 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
6: You're with Kirsten Diprose.
0: There are some big games coming up at Wimbledon. It kicks off tonight, our time. We'll be checking in on that shortly. Also, Madonna has canned a biopic. Should we be letting the stars, or how much say should they have in the movies about them? We'll be chatting about that shortly. 1300 222 774. Quite a few text messages still about real estate and the price of Melbourne houses going down. This text is, oh, it's just jumped. I love when that happens. Here we go. If young people save to buy a house, why would they put those hard-earned dollars into a house if it wasn't a good investment, says Sally. Another text, Tony from Shepparton, says, seems many people don't understand basic economics. Over the long term, house prices do always rise, as do wages and the cost of building. However, in the short term, housing prices will continue to drop due to the loss of market confidence brought by the federal budget changes. Investors will sit on the sidelines, and sellers will also wait on the sidelines during this dip. Ultimately, house prices will come back, driven by immigration and inflationary pressures driving up the cost of building. This is 101 Economics, says Tom from Shepparton. There you go. 1300 222 774. How we've been discussing how house prices will affect your decisions, whether that's as an investor or someone looking to buy. Lauren Borden is with us from ABC Sport. Wimbledon begins today, and we've got some really exciting tennis matches coming up for the Aussies. Hi, Lauren.
8: Morning, Kirsten. Yeah, we do. It's if you haven't maybe had enough sleep because you've been watching the World Cup, but it's going to continue if you're getting set for Wimbledon. Tour de France is coming up as well. But it's all about Serena Williams at the moment and her comeback to tennis. And she's drawn an Australian first up as well. So Maya Joint's the young Australian who'll have to face Serena Williams on centre court as well. So it's a lot of pressure on her shoulders.
0: Is it a blessing or a curse? Like, she's 20 years old and she's playing Serena Williams.
8: It's a great question. And Maya's said, you know, if you told me I'd get a chance to play Serena Williams, I wouldn't have ever believed you when it came to my career, given she's young. And I mean, she's less than half Serena Williams' age. So they both, well, you know, Joint is American. She grew up in America and then she switched allegiances to Australia, which is where her father's from. So you'd think that, you know, she's maybe even been watching Serena Williams even closer than a lot of other young tennis players coming through. But it is a lot of pressure to have on your shoulders when Serena Williams gets drawn as your opponent. She comes in with a wild card. So obviously these are what, you know, each tournament gets to hand out to players that they think will draw a crowd. So, you know, often it'll be giving it to players from the nation that the, you know, the Grand Slam's being held at. We see a lot of wild cards at the Australian Open for Aussies because that'll draw a crowd. But obviously if Serena Williams puts up her hand as a six-time Wimbledon champion and says, I want to come back, you'd definitely be giving her one. So her last match at a professional level was against Ayla Tomljanovic, another Australian. So it's quite funny how these things work out. But she'll also be playing in doubles with her sister Venus Williams. We saw Venus make her comeback here at the Australian Open. She played with a wild card as well as a 46-year-old and won the first set, but then she lost her first round encounter. But I've looked at Serena Williams' draw. If she gets over Maya Joint, she probably could win through past the second round. There's no big name opponent there, but it is if she makes it through to the third round, she'll start meeting someone potentially, if the results go the way we predict them, Iga Swiatek, who's the reigning champion. So that's where it gets more difficult. But I think Serena's a very good chance of moving through this first round, you know, come back to tennis 4 years after playing.
0: Oh, it'd be so good for Maya Joint to say that she beat Serena Williams in her comeback tour. I love Serena Williams, but I'll always go for the Aussie, I have to say. What about Alex de Minaur? He's in with a good chance, surely.
8: He is. He really is. So he's probably, again, looking at his draw and the way things could go. I can see him making it through to the quarterfinals. So, you know, he's obviously the top-ranked player in his division. Flavio Cobolli is who he'd meet in the fourth round if they both, as expected, win their contests and get through there. He's won both his matches against that Italian, if that's where things get to. In the quarterfinals, things will get a lot more difficult. The predicted opponent I'd see him meeting is Ben Shelton. Again, I'm looking far ahead, but he's a very tough American to come up against. But I look to that quarterfinal because that's where Alex has always stumbled. He hasn't been able to get further than that in a Grand Slam. And last year he had a really good chance and then he had to pull out injured. He didn't even commence his match against Novak Djokovic last year. So that was disappointing for him there. And you could see how disappointing he was when he had that opportunity at Wimbledon. So he's obviously the top-ranked Australian player. And I think he's got a good chance of getting through to the quarterfinal, but it's just about whether he can progress past that. But it'll be all eyes on him, really. And there's plenty of other Aussies that are in the tournament, but I think a lot of them will probably find it difficult to get through the first round, maybe make it through to the second round. So given where Australian tennis probably sits at the moment, I think Alex de Minaur is that great hope.
0: So what time do we need to be awake to see an Aussie play tennis tonight?
8: Well, I think the Serena Williams match is at 1:40 a.m. on Tuesday.
0: Perfect. So that's on Tuesday, right?
8: Yes.
0: 1:40 a.m.
8: I'm pretty sure that's where it was when I was trying to look up these matches and who was playing where. I think Alex de Minaur scheduled at a more reasonable time, of 9:30 p.m. But in saying that, it's all based on matches before him, so that could get a little bit later as well.
0: Yeah.
8: So it's it's that funny old one with tennis where you can stay up, but if the match before it goes for five sets, well, it could be putting you a little bit further into the early hours of the morning.
0: Laura Borden, thank you so much for that Wimbledon update.
8: No worries. Thanks for your time.
0: Laura Borden there from ABC Sport. Yes, I'm a sucker for starting that. Go 9:30, I'll start watching that. And then suddenly it's 1 a.m. and you're in deep regret. 1300 222 774 is our number. You're listening to The Conversation Hour. My name's Kirsten Diprose and I'm filling in for Mary Guerin.
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0: Well, I've opened a can of worms here with biopic or biopic. You're going to have to tell me. Someone's texted in to say that I've pronounced it incorrectly. But we are in the era of said movie types. And I want to know how much control a star should have. We've had Madonna come out and say, I've had a huge life, so I need a big budget. So she's canned her movie after a falling out with Universal and she was going to direct it. And we've seen quite a lot of these films coming up. Elvis, Elton John, Bob Dylan, and this year Michael Jackson. So they're definitely winning in terms of people are wanting to see these. But how much say should a star have? Nadine Whitney is the chair of Australian Film Critics Association, a film critic herself. Welcome to the program, Nadine.
12: Hi, how are you doing?
0: How do I pronounce it first up? Biopic or biopic?
12: Biopic.
0: Ah, right. Why is that? Do you know the history of the word?
12: Well, it's just a biographical picture.
0: Okay.
12: So put those two things together and you've got biopic.
0: Biopic.
12: And as to how much control a star should have, well, that's a very good question. Not much, I would say, is probably the best recipe, because if you're looking at films such as Rocket Man or Bohemian Rhapsody, the bands, and of course Elton John, were deeply involved in how that narrative came together. And of course, it's going to skew in a direction that's good for them, not necessarily a direction that's true.
0: And it's a difficult one, though, if you're alive. I'm sure if someone wants to make a film about you, you want to have some say in it. What's happened with Madonna? Because this has been in the pipeline since 2020. She had a hand in writing it. She was directing it. And she's got, you know, a background where she has been involved in film in the past. So she's got some skills, but now it's not going ahead.
12: Well, I think I can't tell you the breadth of the script, but it does seem like she's kind of doing, like, you know, every biggest hit and pit along her career. And that is going to be extensive because she's been, you know, working since the late 70s as a dancer. And then, you know, she's still working now. And because Universal own the rights to her sort of origin story, if that makes sense, her early days. Right. She couldn't really like concentrate on that. So the problem is that it is going to be excessively expensive and she can't make it into a television series, which is it's probably would have been best because of the just sheer amount of time she spent in the industry, because Universal owned the script that she wrote. Essentially, she can't do anything herself about it. But I'm not sure she really should be all that involved, because again, you know, what kind of version of the truth are we going to get?
0: Mm. Well, the one that's rating really well now at the box office, I believe it's just been named the most or the highest grossing biopic, and that's Michael Jackson, or Michael, I think it's just called. And obviously that's not going to come without controversy. And it's made by the family estate, though, isn't it?
12: Yes, they had a big say in it. And of course, Michael's nephew, Jafar, plays Michael. So there is actually a very strong family connection. There are people who in the family who didn't want to have anything to do with it, like Janet didn't want to be involved, for example. But Antoine Fuqua, who's the director, you know, really just, you know, he needed to stop at a point before the accusations about alleged sexual inappropriateness with children came about. But he then said there's going to be a part two. So I don't know what's going on there.
0: Yes, because I think it finishes at around the bad stage. So it goes through his life with the Jackson 5, but doesn't really go beyond much of the sort of early to mid 80s. So I don't know how you cover the 90s. And not talk about all of those allegations.
12: And yes, and you know, the extreme plastic surgery getting more extreme, you know, the children that they're questionably his, for example. And, you know, that's all like the weird stuff of Neverland. It's a lot. But, you know, it is possible to make a good musical biopic. And usually that's because the people involved are well dead, or they haven't actually had much of an input into the making of it. So, you know, Amadeus, for example, by Miloš Forman, is based on the Peter Schaffer play, is about Mozart. And it's not so much about Mozart as it is a rivalry between Salieri, who was a composer, and Mozart. And so it has this very strong through line in how it's going to present Mozart as a person. And I think that in itself is just, you know, the important part is to actually have a point to your biopic.
0: Yeah, well, you make a good point. Nadine Whitney is with us, who is a film critic. What makes a good biopic? And you mentioned Amadeus. What are some of the other ones that have nailed it?
12: Well, for me, in a lot of ways, I'm Not There by Todd Haynes about Bob Dylan is another one that's kind of nailed it in an experimental way. He has six actors, one of whom was Cate Blanchett playing Bob Dylan, but not Bob Dylan, at different stages of his career, and just saying, we don't really understand Bob at all, and Bob won't tell us much. So we're just going to go off, you know, vibes, and that works really well. Another one is Weird, the Yankovic movie, which is just hilarious because the man was writes satire music, so he's done a satire biopic. It's hilarious.
0: I haven't seen that one. Sounds great.
12: Yeah, it is. It's a really good Daniel Radcliffe plays him.
0: Oh, wow. Daniel Radcliffe. He's really, I think, trying to be versatile post-Harry Potter, and I think he does. He does it well.
12: Oh, yeah, he's incredibly versatile. He's really made a career for himself outside the Harry Potter thing. And, you know, he was acting before Harry Potter as well. But, yes, he is more than just the boy who lived.
0: My final question to you is, we've been seeing a lot of these docu-series where the star is actually in the thing. They're telling it and obviously have a hand in it. So Kylie was a recent one. Robbie Williams had one. Are these better than the biopic?
12: Well, Robbie Williams also had a biopic.
0: Yes, as a chimp.
12: As a chimp, which was great because, again, it was an angle. It was a way of telling the story and talking about his insecurities through the medium of turning him into a little monkey. I think documentaries are always going to be skewed anyway. A lot of people look at them as true, but, you know, it's the angles, it's what's said. Are they better? I don't know, but, I mean, it's great that, you know, there's attention on Kylie now after all these years of her just making hits. You know, she's having a chance to say something. So I think there's a balance between both of them. So, I wouldn't say one is better than the other.
0: Yeah, look, I'm a fan of both, to be honest. Nadine, thank you so much for joining us for this chat.
12: You are so welcome. And I'm just going to give you a recommendation. Anyone out there, Control by Anton Corbijn about Joy Division, beautifully shot film. And Anton Corbijn was the photographer who shot Joy Division. So check that one out.
0: Joy Division, Control. Thank you so much, Nadine Whitney, film critic. Bridget Duclos is coming up next. Bridget, what's on afternoons?
9: Hello, Kirsten. Well, TV Week are asking for people to vote on the best show. Best Aussie show ever, celebrating 70 years of TV. And I was wondering, rather than the best, what is the first show you'd show international guests?
0: Oh.
9: So I want people to tell me what that show would be.
0: Not Skippy. I'm tired of that one.
9: Oh, not Skippy. All right. Well, I won't give Skippy a vote. We're also going to talk about adults that have injuries. A friend of the show, Bridie O'Donnell, has done herself an Achilles tendon, how she did it. And it's just like, oh.
10: ABC News with Mary McDonald. Good afternoon. The Premier remains under pressure to explain what the government knew about allegations of corruption on Victorian big build sites and how it's being tackled. Over the weekend, Nine newspapers reported the government knew the CFMEU's takeover of big build sites, including the Metro Tunnel, was driving Labor staffing cost blowouts and that money continued to flow to underworld figures in 2025 and 26, despite the government insisting it had taken action. After being grilled in a press conference this morning that lasted close to an hour, Premier Jacinta Allen again backed her government's record on corruption.
13: Anyone who has these claims, who has claims to have evidence, should be putting it immediately to Victoria Police. A call for a Royal Commission is a call not for immediate action, it is a call for delayed action.
10: Geelong coach Chris Scott has weighed in on concussion and the AFL's duty of care to players. The ABC's Four Corners has revealed that 33 Australian rules footballers, including 19 at the professional and semi-professional level, have been diagnosed with the degenerative brain disease, CTE. Lawyers leading a class action against the AFL involving over 100 players say that most, if not all, did not understand the risk. Chris Scott played in the 1990s and 2000s and says not many people back then were truly aware of the danger.
14: When you try to apply like today's norms and standards historically, I think that's a bridge too far. But again, we completely support the idea that there's more work to be done in all these areas.
10: A survivor of the Bondi Beach terror attack has told the Royal Commission on Anti-Semitism and Social Cohesion about online abuse he received after the event and accusations he was part of a hoax. Gavin Coote reports.
15: Arsen Ostrovsky, who is the Sydney head of the Australia-Israel-Jewish Affairs Council, was treated for a bullet wound to the head following the Bondi attack. He's told the inquiry he was preparing to go into surgery when he learned he was the target of a large number of social media posts suggesting he was an agent for Mossad, the Israeli intelligence service, or that he was an actor in a staged attack.
16: There were images of me holding a what looked like an Academy Award trophy, and many of these images, videos and material are still online today.
15: The inquiry will also hear from prominent Jewish Australian businessman Stephen Lowy today.
10: US officials say Tehran and Washington have agreed to halt recent hostilities in the Gulf and renew talks regarding their dispute over the Strait of Hormuz. The development raises hopes of saving an interim ceasefire agreement that has been under pressure following days of tit-for-tat strikes. The US hit Iranian targets on Friday and Saturday local time, citing continued Iranian aggression against commercial shipping in the Strait of Hormuz, with Iran responding by striking US military positions in West Asia. The news agency Axios, which first reported the pause in hostilities, says peace talks will resume Tuesday in Qatar. Grief and frustration is building in Venezuela as families desperately search for loved ones trapped beneath the rubble following two major earthquakes last week. William Howard Evans reports.
17: Relatives of the tens of thousands of people still missing are facing a fifth night waiting and hoping for positive news. But as each hour passes, the prospect of finding people alive becomes less and less likely. Among the devastation are stories of hope. Rescuers have shared video footage of an 11-year-old boy being pulled from twisted debris. Local reports suggest he was found near his sister and mother, who have both died. As the death toll grows, so too does the frustration locals have for the government, with many saying any support being provided is too little, too late.
10: To sport, and Canada has struck late to win the first knockout match of the Soccer World Cup. ABC Sports Amanda Shalala reports.
18: After finishing second in its group, tournament co-host Canada had to travel to LA to face South Africa in the round of 32. It was scoreless and headed for extra time until Stephen Estiquio pounced in the 92nd minute. The South African defence tried to clear the ball, but it found Canada's vice-captain, who powered home the winning goal. That was the only game today, with the action to continue tomorrow, while the Socceroos continue their preparations for Saturday's match against Egypt in Dallas.
10: To the weather now, for the state, cloud increasing with scattered showers extending from the northwest. For Melbourne, cloudy, the medium chance of showers with a top today of 16 degrees. Tomorrow, showers 17, Wednesday, showers increasing and 18. Right now in Melbourne, it's 15 degrees. ABC News.
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20: Hello to you. We'll begin this Monday by saying later in the show you get to hear from an 85-year-old farmer who's made it his mission to bring the treasure trove of research in the wool industry from one of the leading scientists of around the years around World War II back to Australia. He has succeeded and finally had the chance to look at what's inside, what's in there. We'll find out together. We'll also talk about the high dairy cow prices at the moment and a frustrating season of milk prices. In fact, that's where we will go next on the Country Hour. If you're a dairy farmer, I'd be really interested to know how you're feeling about this milk pricing season. 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What do you make of how this season's milk pricing, announcements have gone? We're just a couple of days from the new prices starting. How has it gone for you? Where do you think this system could work better, or is it working for you? 1300 977 222. Give me a call.
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20: As that deadline looms for processors to finalise milk supply agreements for the 26-27 season, Victoria's Dairy Lobby Group is calling for greater transparency from processors on milk prices. Dairy farmers say increasingly complex pricing structures with incentive payments and disincentives is making it difficult to make decisions as input costs continue to put a strain on their bottom lines. United Dairy Farmers of Victoria President Bernie Free says farmers should have the ability to compare prices on a like-to-like basis so they can decide where to send their milk.
21: Dairy community is feeling a little bit disappointed. Lactalis has announced a step up on Friday, which, you know, only gives farmers a couple of days to really have a look at that and see whether that fits their milk pool. saying, you know, one hopes that some of the other companies will lift on Monday, which doesn't give you much time to have a quick look around and see which company suits you best and is going to give you the best price.
1: Do you think that the way that this is being rolled out is to intentionally confuse farmers from the processors?
21: I mean, you would expect milk factories to be playing a game that is to their advantage. I mean, they are a business and they're a company, so they need to try and make as much money as they can for their shareholders, and that's why farmers need to make sure that the milk profile that they've got fits the company that they're supplying, which means that you need to go out there and get some income estimates to double check that you are supplying the right company and that the company is the right fit for you.
1: Do you think that the Dairy Code of Conduct is adequately addressing transparency then?
21: The Dairy Code of Conduct has certainly improved the conduct of processes to previously before it was there. It's certainly not working perfectly. As you get used to the rules of the game, some people always work out ways to manipulate the rules to suit them. And I think that the rules could be changed a little bit to make it clearer and better for farmers to work out what the milk price is.
1: So do you think that there should be a way that it's easier for farmers to compare on a like-for-like basis?
21: Yeah, there should be a better way of doing that. And whether that's factories have to make that price relevant to each region rather than just, you know, mainland lactalis, put out a price that sort of covers all of the regions. You know, maybe they should be made, put out a price for each region. We need to have a think about that. And it really does show that it doesn't matter where you are, you really do need to get income estimates to make sure that you do understand what price the factories are offering, because there's so many complexities in it nowadays.
1: And do you think most farmers are happy with the price per kilo that they're being offered?
21: Most farmers are not happy with the price. All farmers would like a higher price. But, you know, I think this year we've got justification why we'd like a higher price given the costs that we've incurred, just like everybody else has incurred price costs. And, you know, we've dairy farmers have said all along that, you know, there needs to be an increase at supermarket level, and none of us like saying that, but that needs to be made sure that it gets distributed all the way through the supply chain, because, you know, it doesn't matter whether you're transporting the product or you're manufacturing it or you're on farm. The results of the war have made costs increase, and we need to be compensated for that.
1: Driving around southern Victoria over the past week or so, I have noticed that diesel prices have significantly decreased. Is that helping with farmer confidence?
21: Well, diesel prices have come down, no doubt about that, and they are down to where they were, but I think the government's going to put back on a bit more of that tax that they took off. But you've got a lot of other costs that are still flowing through the economy, and a lot of those other costs won't come back down to where they were. Urea's, I hear, has come down a bit. It's still not back down to where it usually sits. So there's still a lot of costs that we're incurring that are above what we should be expected to incur.
20: United Dairy Farmers of Victoria President Bernie Free there speaking to Jane McNaughton. If you want to tell me how you felt this season's have gone as a dairy farmer, you can send us a text 0467 842 722. Give us a call, 1300 977 222. It's not all bad in dairy, though. Cow prices are up 30% year on year, driven by a good season and processor demand. The MLA's national cow price indicator is sitting at about 355 cents per kilogram of live weight, up 84 cents from the same time last year. South Gippsland Dairy Livestock Services agent and farmer Andrew Mackey says with plenty of feed, farmers are confident to buy replacement cows, which is keeping prices buoyant.
2: I guess seasonal conditions are good, like grass, you know, Gippsland. I'm just looking at cattle today. You know, there's grass a foot high. The condition is just one of the very, very best autumns we've been through in a long time. So, yeah, seasonal conditions are good. Everywhere you talk to in Victoria, no one's you know, in any stress of feed. I was just talking to a mate that's he sells, you know, for a stock feed company. He just been up north the last day or two and said all the crops look really, you know, really good. So, yeah, I think everyone's genuinely, yeah, the season and the beef price, the cow price, it's all, yeah, almost, I'm not sure it's record highs, but it's certainly very, very strong.
3: Yeah, what sort of prices are people getting for their cows at the moment?
2: You know, cull cows, like, say, you know, the abattoir direct price, you know, 770, 780 dressed is very good. So, yeah, then your cow price at the markets for be live weight is, you know, virtually, I guess, the close to half. So that, you know, high $3, probably, yeah, not too many cows make $4. But, geez, a lot of cull cows are, you know, coming back at a pretty high price. So that just sort of enables, I suppose, to unload some older, you know, non-productive cows and swap it over to some milkers. I mean, I know there was a dairy sale last week at Warragul or Lardner Park that was very strong for milkers, probably back a little bit on the heifers, springers, but I think people are, you know, they've got the grass, they can turn that grass into milk straight away. So, yeah, so I think the job is certainly strong. I mean, there has been a lot of heifers, in-calf heifers on the market lately. Haven't been making, you know, probably the prices they should be, but I think it's just driven by people want to be able to straight away put that money in the vat, you know, into milk.
3: So there are some people picking up a few extra heifers or cows to expand their operation a little. You think that's happening as well?

0: operation, Lulu? You think that's happening as well?
1: Yeah, from the really dry conditions last autumn, there's a lot of probably empty cows that didn't get in calf. So I think they're just sort of, yeah, maybe culling those empty cows and replacing it with pregnant heifers. But yeah, the high price has certainly been for the cows in milk, because they can come home that night, milk in the vat, and then I suppose the autumn milk price is always a bit of a premium. So yeah, that's why they're probably chasing those cows straight away in the vat. Rather than waiting for heifers to calve, which still could be, a few weeks away, some of them. So,
0: is there a bit of catch-up going on from that dry period, which obviously affected South Gippsland but also South West?
1: I'm not sure. Probably just, I guess, trying to keep numbers up while the conditions are good. So, yeah, they might say the old rule, sell two choppers and buy one milker, which probably is has always been a ratio, I suppose, you could work out without having to outlay any extra money. So at the moment, probably cow prices should actually be a fraction higher, but they're still quite good. But yeah, I think people just say that period where it was certainly dry, some of those people, especially the West District, might have exported heifers not to feed them. Maybe they are replacing a few, but I'm not sure down there, but like South Gippsland, there's just been a few lines of heifers. I've sold a few cows in the paddock for, I suppose the vendor's happy, the buyer's happy, but it's been a fair price for both parties, I guess.
0: How much difference does the beef price make on cows? Like, how does that intersect? Do processors, end up buying a few cows if the other, classes of cattle are too expensive for them?
1: It's back to the supermarkets. The mince price, I suppose, with Mrs. Smith goes down the supermarket to buy groceries and steaks at 40, 50 bucks a kilo, and mince is maybe at 20. She might look at the mince option, I suppose, for red meat. So that probably is driven a little bit by prices, but on the beef. But the processors are buying cows because the mince link probably still a lot of mince goes exported around the world. So yeah, it's certainly driven by the market, I suppose.
0: So there seems to be a lot of factors in this particular market at the moment.
1: Yeah, well, I go to the store sales and the fat market some days for a bit of a look. I still have a few beef cattle of my own, and like you say, the prices they're paying, over $3,000 for store cattle now, and you think, how do they make money the next process from, buying them big stores to fattening them then to sell them one to someone else? So yeah, it's a lot of money to change hands on a truckload of cattle at the moment.
2: Gippsland Dairy Livestock Service Agent Andrew Mackey there speaking to Emma Field, our reporter there. On the text line on milk prices, this is coming to 0467 842 722. The power imbalance is not between milk processors and farmers. It's between large farmer dairy aggregators, be it private or corporate, then medium and small farms. Until they decide to accept the same milk pricing, no matter the scale of the operation and their individual bargaining position, and worth it to the processors. Milk, we are told, is worth what it's worth on the international market. That's who we're supposedly competing with. It doesn't care what type of production systems farmers decide to use. But then somehow the world milk price and exchange rate seems to change depending upon scale and location. Farmers themselves have to decide whether they will work together so the industry can grow organically and new farmers have a chance. They have to decide to stop this cross-subsidisation of milk payments and special pricing for the privileged few. This is what is crippling the industry. We don't need a weighted average milk price or peak-to-trough ratios and multi-year contracts and sign-on payments. Until that happens, confusion will remain. That's a long text. Hopefully I did it justice. Thank you for taking the time to send it through. If you ever want to just say it, 1300 977 222 is the number you can call if you'd like to have a chat to us. Let's step away from dairy. Let's step away from sale yard cow prices as well. Let's talk about a historic collection, an archive, if you will, from a scientist who was formative in the development of the modern merino. It's made its way back to Australia, has been opened, but it's looking for a new home. After a big fundraising effort, the extensive collection of Howard Burnell Carter, a wool scientist in Australia in the 40s and 50s, and then he moved to the UK after that, has finally made its way back to our shores. It's been thanks to the efforts of an 85-year-old wool grower, Peter Small from Coleraine, who was spoken to many times on the Country Hour here before. We actually spoke to

0: Peter, when he was fundraising in an effort to bring this back, he's been successful. It's back in the country. And he talked to me earlier today about the journey to get it here and what's next with Carter's collection.
1: I got a bit of a whiff when Carter died that he had extensive archives. Now, I didn't know about the archives, although I listened to Carter tell his story of his life in Australia and England. So I thought, I knew that the archives would be significant, but I didn't know much about them. We started talking and really it was a very bringing wool samples back into Australia. I mean, I don't know how Carter did it, but he actually got some merino sheep out of Australia to do research when he went to the UK. And we got wool samples back into Australia. Now, I would never have got that extensive archival back into Australia, first of all, without the help of our Dr. Peter Morgan, who's the same age as I am. We're long-time old friends, Peter Morgan and I. And so because these samples, like they hadn't been on a sheep for 70 or 80 years, so there's no chance of anything being brought back to Australia. So Peter Morgan was really the clue to getting cooperation and very smooth cooperation.
0: Peter Smalls with you has brought this incredible collection, scientific collection, back to Australia. You knew Harold Carter had died. You knew of this collection. You've found it. You've worked with authorities to make sure you can get it through sort of a quarantine process to get it here. But I imagine that still costs a lot, doesn't it, Peter Small?
1: Well, the problem was we didn't know what we're selling. In other words, we didn't know it was hard to raise money if you don't know what you really got, because we didn't really know what was in the containers in the archives. But we imagined it'd be pretty rich a resource. So the next thing was the ABC and others, Sheep Central, but the ABC gave me some voice time, which I was very appreciative of. We talked about the need. The next thing, we had a number of growers from all over Australia, from West Australia, Queensland. We raised $14,000to pay for the freight, and it cost that amount of money to actually get the freight to risk in Hamilton. But and we had people who gave everything from $50 to the best contribution we had, which was really amazing, was from Australian Wool Innovations for $4,000, which AWI might not have given us anything, because I've spent a fair bit of my life being critical of our wool bodies, but they were very generous and gave us $4,000.
0: That's amazing. So you got the $14,000 you needed to get it back here?
1: Got the $14,000, and when the archives arrived at risk, we had paid for everything and we had no debt, so that was great.
0: So when did they get here?
1: They got here last year, but I had to find a time that Paul Swan and another wool scientist, Dr. Peter Howe, that they could both get here, because there's no point in me looking at them. I always say that they look interesting, but I had to get someone who understood this. And Paul Swan had done a lot of research in this area. And Paul, of course, did his PhD on curvature, which, of course, curvature of wool is associated with the sort of skins that Carter was looking for. I mean, it's a terribly important area of research. And I didn't realise, Warwick, how important the research that Carter had done was until I had the opportunity a couple of years ago of going and looking with my friends, Chinese friends in the textile industry, who took me to Inner Mongolia to do a study tour of the Kashmir industry. And the Kashmir sheep, once you start looking at what goes on there, they are where the sheep was. What was 1,000 years ago, and the primary fibres and the secondary fibres being quietly distinctly different. And with the merino, it's been quite unique in the way in which the primary and secondary fibres now, which are just like hair and down, are now indistinguishable to the human eye. And that's what goes back to the skin and the way in which the primary and secondary fibres are organised, and the flint and wax in relationship with flint and wax glands. And this is all, as Carter discovered all this in the 1930s, 1940s, he worked it all out. And so all of what we know about wool follicles and flint and wax glands and not having a surplus of wax rather than flint. Flint, of course, is what attracts blowflies. So all this stuff, Carter started it, and amazing treasure of stuff.
0: And now you've got all of his work, and you sat on it for

0: 6 months until you could get everybody together.
1: Well, it arrived Warwick at rest in beautifully constructed cases, which were completely vermin proof, and so we knew that it was important not to open them until and let the air in until everyone was ready. So that's why we delayed. And I needed people like Peter Howe and Paul Swan, you know, who had the knowledge to study these things. It's a real.
0: You didn't know what was in there, Peter, did you? It was all beautifully sealed up, and you didn't know what was there.
1: Yeah. You didn't know what was in there, but so we were patient. We were like kids getting a birthday cake and not being able to use it.
0: So take me to the day when you're all together. You've got these beautifully sealed boxes of research. What was it like to open them?
1: Paul Swan reports that, you know, he was just staggered with the treasure trove. You could talk a chat to Paul, but he was just staggered by the treasure trove. Like there's history of wool, samples of wool going back 200 years. I mean, it's probably one of the great treasures ever of the Australian wool industry.
0: Drawings of the confirmation of sheep and bones, collections of wool, ancient bits of equipment that were used.
1: Like when Carter started his first job, he got a job with Australian Estates, which was one of the big old pastoral houses. Australian Estates owned, you know, half of New South Wales back in the 1940s and 50s. And Australian Estates wondered why on some of their properties they had a lot of blowfly strike and others they had virtually none. And so they got this young veterinarian from the Melbourne Veterinary School, Carter. They gave him the job of finding out why some sheep got fly struck and not others. So he started off with a sheet of paper and being with an inquisitive mind, he was looking at sheep and he suddenly realised it wasn't the wool that was important, it was the skin of the sheep. And so he then developed the way and, like, this is without any equipment, like you go and buy this stuff today, but he had to develop the equipment of taking skin samples, in other words, taking little snippets of skin and then being able to study them under the microscope to see the way in which the primary and secondary fibres. So some of those drawings you'll see, which are on ABC online, some of those drawings are of the waxen and sweet glands and the primary and secondary fibres. So he developed all that, and then all this work has happened since. It's all been built on the shoulders of that original work from Carr, where he really started off with some sheep that were getting fly strike, other ones that weren't getting fly strike, and a bare piece of paper. And he developed a laboratory in the back of an old Chev ute, and he went around the various properties studying sheep. So amazing character with an amazingly inquiring mind.
0: Peter, what's going to happen with this collection now you've got it here, do you know?
1: Well, if I could use the ABC, as I've been quite good in my life, I put out an appeal right now to all the research institutes in Australia that are interested in wool to put up their hands because they're only being stored carefully at risk, but they need to be at somewhere where young research scientists, PhD students, have access to them. So I'm appealing to the ABC to help Peter Morgan and I to actually find the best place in Australia to locate this valuable treasure trove.
0: So you got it here and you don't know where it's going to go yet, Peter.
1: Well, we didn't know what we had until... You can't go and sell something without knowing what you got, Warwick. That's the first rule of commerce. So now we know what we've got, and Paul Swan and Peter Howe have verified that it's an absolute unique collection. I'm appealing to everyone who listens to the ABC to help us find the best research place in Australia where the work this. This material will be available to young wool scientists forevermore.
0: It's incredible, this treasure trove. We're talking textbooks, CSIRO documents, there's transcripts of meetings with French and Russian scientists, notes from early experiments, books that just look so historic and valuable, skin grafts, 10,000 microscope slides, and as you say, wolf leases that are a couple of centuries old as well. It sounds like such a valuable archive.

0: archive for us all, and I'm glad it's here, and I'm glad it's in Victoria right now, Peter. What it will become of it, we'll have to wait and see, but thank you very much for taking us into it for a little while today. Thanks for joining us.
1: Thank you for your assistance, Warren.
0: 85-year-old farmer from Coleraine, Peter Small. If you want to see pictures of that, our colleagues in Southwest Vic ABC have put the story online, and it is incredible. Violet Storm and Jeremy Lee had that up online. The photos are amazing. You get to see some of that archive stuff and read a little bit more about what this means. And if you have any suggestions for Peter over where this should be housed, or if you were involved in one of those organisations where it could be housed so it's available for future research in Australia, get in contact. We will happily put you in contact with Peter. You can always send us an email, countryhour@abc.net.au, or send us a text here, 0467 842 722. And you can read that story online right now, abc.net.au/rural. So you can go to the ABC Rural page there. It's right up on the main page there. And deservedly so, because, as I say, it's quite spectacular and well worth your time to go and read that. Couple of quick texts. Kylie's had 2.2 millimetres of rain since 9 a.m. at Daysdale. Great to hear from you, Kylie. We're in for a bit of rain this week, and we're going to find out just how much from the Bureau of Meteorology shortly. Keep us updated with what's happening at your place and what the rain means and what it will do. Speaking of rain, a lot of people will be putting out urea. Hamish says, Warwick, just wondering why urea prices have dropped so much. It's great, except for anyone that locked in at those crazy high prices like myself. I thought I was doing the right thing to secure tons, but instead I'm significantly out of pocket compared to those that didn't. Doesn't feel like it needs to be this way. Someone's making a heap of money. Anyway, good condition here in the southwest, says Hamish. Hamish, thank you very much for that, Hamish. We did speak to a fertiliser importer on the program, I think it's just about 2 weeks ago now. Yep, the 16th of June in the Country Hour podcast. He was raising this concern as urea prices were dropping under the government's sort of underwriting of boats program. He thought some companies are going to be advantaged in that system. Taxpayers are going to be paying the difference, and some companies that weren't able to access that were going to lose out money, not only for themselves, but for farmers as well. And given the urea price has fallen so much, I should check in on that. So, Hamish, thank you in a number of ways for that text. We'll keep you updated. Let's go to rural news right now. Speaking of keeping updated, Emma Field can do just that. Hi, Emma.
2: G'day, Warwick. The president of the Australian Veterinary Association, Dr. Diana Barker, says one more suspected case of bird flu is being tested at Geelong as members of the public report more sickness in birds over the weekend. Dr. Barker gave an update this morning.
3: We've still got the 4 cases, so 3 in WA, 1 in South Australia. There is another one that is currently undergoing testing. Thanks to the public and their reporting, they've had over 375 birds reported, and 45 of them had gone to sort of further investigation. Of those 45, only the 4 have turned back the positive results. So that's encouraging that it's not too widespread at the moment.
2: Public reporting has been helpful for tracking the spread of bird flu, and both South Australia and Western Australia have rapid response teams that are responding to reports. In South Australia, its primary industries department has people deployed in the field to look for signs of bird flu. The state's chief veterinary officer, Sky Fruin, says surveillance shows that at this stage there's no evidence bird flu has spread into wild populations.
4: We have aerial surveys, so helicopters and planes out looking, surveying for particularly wildlife mortalities in those more remote areas of the state, as well as people down are doing foot patrols, and our fisheries officers within PERS are also doing patrols along the coastal regions.
2: Merino wool markets were in free fall last week, with some micron types coming back as much as 90 cents a kilogram. It comes after the Eastern Market Indicator almost reached 2,000 cents the previous week, its highest level in 8 years. Kelvin Shelley, Victorian State Manager with Wool Agents AWN, says the correction wasn't unexpected.
5: we had that loss that no one wanted to see, and we nearly had him indicated to 2,000, which was, I know a lot of people out there, a lot of listeners would be thinking the same, but they nearly got to that target of 2,000 on the indicator. But unfortunately, that finer end did come off probably around that 70 to 90 cents clean, and most of your medium

0: bookings for the week were sort of 50 to 60 or just over off for the week. But real positive was the crossbreds. Crossbred market again dearer, and it was the end of the season, so a lot of orders had been finished, or some exporters were just topping up to finish orders before the end of financials. So not saying there's not some issues there overseas again with some negativity, but it was the end of season and a larger sale coming up this week.
1: Western Australia's Agriculture Minister has been meeting with landholders and other interested parties about the way forward for the state wild dog barrier fence extension. The 660-kilometre project started in 2019 with materials purchased and work beginning. But 7 years on, there's still a 136-kilometre unfinished section near Salmon Gums, north of Esperance in the state's southeast, which is funneling wild dogs, emus and kangaroos onto farmland. Jackie Jarvis says she met with landholders along that open stretch to work out a plan.
2: I really wanted to sit down with farmers and understand, hear from them directly what their preferences were. It's been previously told to me a few years ago that just give us the fencing materials, we'll build it ourselves on our own land. What I heard today loud and clear was that farmers are concerned that that means that the fence would no longer be a state asset and that it would no longer form part of the, I guess, official state barrier fence. Today was about listening to farmers, hearing their concerns. I'll take that away and I'll go back to the agency. I can't make any promises about dates. What I can say is I heard all their opinions. They would prefer the original, I guess, route of the fence to continue, and then, you know, look at plan B if that can't continue.
1: A training program to boost job opportunities beyond the shearing industry has been launched in Western Australia. The more than $2 million federally funded project called Beyond the Shed will support contractors and their teams through the transition away from live sheep exports. Executive Officer of the Western Australian Shearing Industry Association, Valerie Pretzel, says it's about giving shearing industry workers skills in other agricultural industries.
3: Practical and relevant, and doesn't need days and days of sitting in a classroom. We want people to be able to be out and doing relevant practical skills. Then have people that are getting skilled up on work, so the contractors can approach farmers that they have and say, okay, we've got people that have learnt this equipment and these skills. What work have you got that we can help you with for the next 3 to 4 months while we're waiting for shearing to start up again? More broadly, we're going to have livestock handling. Obviously, come harvest time, we'll be doing the same thing for that. Fencing courses. There's anything really that people are going to be able to work with and be able to earn money to keep them going.
1: And that's Rural News for this Monday.
4: Thank you very much for that, Emma Field there with Rural News. Bake says on the text, what about the Geelong Wool Museum? And allow the CSIRO to access the collection. That's what a lot of museums do, don't they, Bakes? I'd be interested to hear if they wanted it. Or it could go. Another one says that storage of wool history, there should be an old woolen mill still intact that could become a museum. That's interesting too. Maybe build it itself out of the collection. There's a lot there. It was fascinating to look at. If you'd want to send us a text, and or if you want to find a location for it, or you know of a place that could find a location and help out store this history of wool research, get in contact with us, countryhour@abc.net.au, or text 0467 842 722. I'll stop rambling because it's all about rain this week, and we want to know how much is coming, where, when, and what we're looking at in terms of connecting up with tropical moisture. Daniel Sherwin-Simpson can take you through all of that and a whole lot more, and he can join you on the Country Hour now. Hi, Daniel.
5: G'day, Warwick.
4: Senior forecaster at the Bureau of Meteorology. The rain's already been coming through a bit this morning. Had a heavy fall in Shepparton earlier today. Has that been widespread?
5: It's mainly been sort of through the central ranges and heading up into the high country. So Lancefield's picked up about 6 millimetres. Puckapunyal's picked up 10 or so at the military base there. Strathbogie's leading the charge with just under 12 millimetres. Seen it at 11.8 at one of our gauges there. That's starting to head up into sort of your Wangaratta area, places like Brighton, Myrtleford. They'll be seeing the showers picking up in the next couple of hours or so. So is mainly up in the north. There are a few other spots elsewhere. There's a little bit on the radar heading through Gippsland, but there's probably not as much in it there, so it'll be those sort of showers that are struggling to hit the ground. So mainly up in that northeast, and that's really where the focus is going to be over the next week. There will be quite a bit of rainfall for large parts of the state, but really heading up into your high country, that's where we're going to be seeing the heaviest falls over the coming days. Probably your days you really want

0: be watching for are tomorrow and Thursday is when we could be seeing those heaviest falls up in the northeast.
1: But well, let me get out of the way and let you go through the full forecast then, because I know this is all important and people have probably spent a lot of money on things like urea to try and make the most out of the rain. So take us through the full forecast. What are we looking at each day?
0: Yeah, so for the rest of today, we will see sort of those showers broaden across our larger parts of the state. We'll see things pick up a bit in the west and continue in the northeast. We'll see generally a bit of a rain shadow across the south, but a couple of more isolated showers across the south today. As we move into tomorrow, we'll get some of that tropical moisture really feeding down into the northwest, so heading over places like Echuca and Shepparton, and then moving your way into Wangaratta, Wodonga, Bright, up through your alpine areas through Tuesday. We will see a bit of an easing throughout Tuesday evening broadly across the state. Some showers will linger about the northeast, but things will certainly be their heaviest during the day. Then on Wednesday, we see another front that's really got some oomph behind it coming through western parts of the state. That's going to drive some thunderstorms ahead of it. So basically on Wednesday, you've got a thunderstorm risk if you're north of the divide, but particularly if you're in the far northwest heading up into the Mallee, places like Mildura, Oyun, maybe even Swan Hill is about as far as we could see things get really hairy. So as you get up into that far northwestern part of the state up through the Mallee, you could be looking at damaging winds with these thunderstorms, possibly even large hail. And it's not out of the question that some of these wind gusts could exceed 100 kilometres an hour in the far northwest. So your Mildura, Wentworth, places like that on the Wednesday ahead of this front. Generally, all these frontal features are going to be particularly gusty, but Wednesday's the one to watch for storms, and then Thursday's more of a broad wind risk across larger parts of the state. It's also going to be pretty blowy up in the alpine areas. And yeah, as we move into Thursday, things will continue with yet again another front. So that'll be a more broad rain band that'll sweep over parts of the state. Probably the place that's really going to not see a whole lot, as it often does with these frontal systems, is East Gippsland. Maybe by the end of Friday, only looking at, you know, 5 to 15 millimetres for East Gippsland. If you look in the far northwest, if you don't get one of those thunderstorms, it's probably more like a 20 to 40. As you move through parts of the west, down through like Horsham, Warrnambool, you might be looking more like 20 to 30 by the end of Friday. As you move across the south, generally that sort of 20 to 40 holds relatively stable, but it's really sort of your northern country, so Echuca down to Bendigo, Seymour, Shepparton. We could start seeing falls get up to near the 80 millimetre mark in places, and as you get further into your northeast and your alpine areas by the end of Friday, not out of the question that we see 80 to 120 millimetres through your northeast district, and then, excuse me, up towards your alpine peaks, we could see maybe, you know, like a Hotham or a Mount Buller or something, just those really high alpine peaks. Not out of the question we break 150 millimetres or so by the end of Friday.
1: So there's some big figures there. Are we having some flood watches with that?
0: Yeah, so you're exactly right, Warwick. We do have a couple of flood watches, particularly for those catchments up in the northeast. So the Ovens and King Rivers, the Broken River, the Broken Creek, and the Severn and Castle Creeks. We do also have that minor flood warning that sort of hung about at the Kiwa that came over from last week. We're going to continue with that warning and just keep it out in, as we're going to see those river levels come back up in that area as we move into the later parts of the week. So really this sort of flood watch starts from about tomorrow once we see those heavier falls start to move into the northeast, and we could see these potential flooding conditions continue possibly even until the weekend. So particularly if you're in that northwest area, but really anywhere in the upper Murray, the northeast area, really if you're anywhere along that upper Murray, definitely keep up to date with any flood warnings in your area.
1: And with the cold weather and the fronts coming through, there's a warning to sheep graziers up there too, yeah?
0: Yeah, I think the sheep graziers warnings, mainly due to those windier conditions, will be a bit of a feature this week. We are looking at it from mainly the northeast district today and overnight into tomorrow. It's really, we don't see the proper cool air mass move through until after Thursday. So likely we'll see those sheep graziers warnings become particularly more broad across large parts of your agricultural areas of Victoria on that Thursday with that front coming through. That's That's when we also see a chance of seeing some snow very late on Thursday into Friday.

0: Probably not going to be a whole bunch of snow, and there will certainly be none up there after all this rainfall, so it doesn't really have a base to fall onto. So that snow's, you know, maybe 10 to 20 centimetres at best from late Thursday into Friday, but it really doesn't have a base to establish on. So I think the poor snow season is unfortunately going to continue at least for the next week or so.
1: And I was very dismissive of the snowfield chat we had last week, Daniel. And then I saw the photos of the ski fields, and I get why it's so important for people to get those updates for you. Jeff's asking to, I think it was Jeff, someone's saying, anyway, how are the temps looking? It looks quite cold for the week, is it? So can I ask that? Well, temperature-wise, Daniel, what are we thinking?
0: Yeah, look, nothing too frosty. One perk of having all these frontal systems roll through is we'll have a lot of cloud overnight and plenty of wind overnight. That won't let the temperatures drop down too much. So at least for tonight, tomorrow, and then through Wednesday night into Thursday mornings, we're not looking at any frosty conditions. You might start to see the frosty conditions overnight redevelop across sort of your eastern alpine areas and sort of northern parts of East Gippsland, your Galantapes, your Omeos, places like that. The daytime maximums, not too bad for this time of year. We have come out of a warmer patch, so things might seem a bit cold, but generally we're not too far from the average. Large parts of the state sort of sitting in the mid-teens for most of the week, and it's really once we see that Thursday front roll through that the temperatures drop down on Friday. Once we get to Friday, looking at sort of 15 to about 12 or so degrees for large parts of the state.
1: Well, I'm appreciative with so much coming, you taking the time to go through it all for us. So Daniel Sherwin-Simpson, thanks very much for your time.
0: Cheers. Thanks, Warwick.
1: Bureau of Meteorology Senior Forecaster Daniel Sherwin-Simpson taking you through the full forecast there. You're listening to the Country Hour. Warwick, along with you in the chair today. Going into state now, because there was a lot to this story, and it was sort of a bit too much, really, to try and get into rural news. And I think that communities getting together to try and deal with feral problems is always a really interesting story to me. So let's go to Tasmania, where populations of healthy Tasmanian devils appear to be increasing in the lower West Tamar. It might have something to do with the decline of feral cats in the area and the land care volunteers dedicated to reducing those numbers, all being led by a retired farmer. Larissa Smith reports.
2: That just lifts up like that, hooks on there. And when the devil, sort of, or whatever it is, cat, hopefully, comes through, that down, drops down, just locks the animal in the cage.
3: That's retired farmer Greg Squires. For the last 6 years, he's been involved in a program to trap feral cats on his farm at Kelso, near the mouth of the Tamar Estuary, and other properties, reserves, and national parks between Clarence Point, Greens Beach and Badger Head.
2: Basically, we run the program over about 5 weeks, and each week we go to a different location. We set about 20 to 25 traps in each location. It takes us about 2 to 3 hours, I suppose, two of us, to set the traps. And we'd set them in the late afternoon, and then we go around them first thing in the morning and check them the next day. Release anything that's bycatch, such as, a devil or a quoll or anything like that. Take the cats away and rebait any traps that have had the baits taken or whatever. And we just do that for about 6 days. And we find that in that period of time, usually by about day six, you're not catching any cats. Why I started the program was because I could see them actually running across this property in the daylight. And I realised that if I was seeing them in the daylight, then there were a lot more cats around here than I thought there were. And I think in the first year we caught about 35. Since then, I think the second year we probably got about 30, and then after that the numbers have tapered off. This year we got 13. It's still a lot of work to go and catch 13 feral cats, but it's keeping the population, obviously keeping the population down and stopping it building back up again.
3: Greg Squires isn't trapping alone. He also has the help of volunteers with West Tamar Landcare. Peter Voller is the chair of the group.
4: The significance of this project is that we've been able to demonstrate that through coordinated trapping at the volunteer level, because governments and communities can't afford to do this otherwise. We've been able to bring down cat populations and keep them down for 5 to 6 years, and we can continue

0: to do that as volunteers. The response we've seen anecdotally is that pretty small weight range mammals particularly have been more evident. We've seen more bird life and more record of bird life in the area, and that sort of contribution to the process has been really powerful for us. I think the other really important part is because we ran a program that was both cat trapping but also the community awareness, community engagement part of it, and making sure that the people around us were comfortable and confident that what we were doing was to the standard required at a professional level, we were able to do this with community consent.
1: That was important for retired RSPCA vet nurse and Landcare volunteer Helen Eastburn.
2: There have been a few domestic cats that have been caught in the traps. They've been released. What's really important is that the animals are treated humanely. And that was my initial concern when I heard about this happening all these years ago. I'm very pleased to say that the animals are treated well. And the cats that you call feral, yes, they are feral, I guess, some of them. And some of them are just cats that are living on the edges of the urban area, that they are treated well too.
3: My name is Lisa Schneider. I've lived here in Tasmania for about 8 years now, and we've come here to retire, and I've always been interested in wildlife and animals my whole life. So when I heard about the volunteer program to get involved with the feral cat trapping, I really was interested in being part of that.
1: Did you get a kick out of seeing some of these healthy devils appear in the traps as a happy coincidence?
3: Oh, yes. Well, I really didn't expect that, but I said to Greg the first morning when we went out to check on the traps, I said, oh, it'd be nice if I could see a devil up close, because I'd only ever seen one once or twice dead on the road. I'd never seen a live animal, you know, running around. So, yeah, the first morning we went out, he said, yeah, I think we might see one. And that morning we had a devil in about 6 or 8 of the traps, you know, and all over the area that we had trapped, there were devils everywhere. So it was really exciting and a great opportunity to see them up close. And like was mentioned earlier, they were all in really good condition, very healthy looking. And yeah, it was just really great to see them.
1: Peter Voller again.
0: It's amazing to see how healthy they are. There's no sign of DFTD, the facial tumour disease. If we are seeing that, our plan was to always keep those animals contained and take them to a vet, but we haven't had to do that with any of them. So immediately you see them, they're healthy, they're calm, they're relaxed, they're all genders, they're all ages, even the big old fighting ones. We saw one the other day that was, he was on, I mean, his days he'd fought hard most of his life, but he was tough, so he happily walked out of the trap, but after he destroyed it. But the devil throughput has been phenomenal, and that response has been just so profound across the region that we're working in, and really encouraging for the recovery of the species, I think.
1: What do you end up doing with the euthanized feral cats?
0: We just bury those cats, but we've also contributed quite a bit to scientific research. Initially, UTAS took all the cat bodies we froze. We froze all our cats, and those ones that went to UTAS were tested for gut content and other experiments that they needed to do on cats. The other significant one we've started participating in this year is that the CSIRO are creating a genome for feral cats across the whole of Australia. And it became clear that they had a very limited genetic pool collection from Tasmania, and particularly northern Tasmania. So the cats, samples from all our cats that we've trapped this year have all gone to CSIRO in Canberra to be added to the genetic gene pool for cats. And the theory I understand from those guys is they're working on creating a genetic tool or adaption that can see cats in the wild breed only male kittens, and that leads to extinction of that problem. So it's a nationally significant response, but our little bit of that is giving them enough information about Tasmanian genetic profiles that they can start doing that work for us as well as the mainland, which is great.
4: I'm retired these days, and I've handed over the farm to my son, who now leases this place and another place that we actually trap on as well. And from my point of view, I think it's a great thing to be able to pass on to the next generation and the generation after that, hopefully, the wildlife that I've grown up with in the area. And, you know, Peter mentioned earlier that the bird life's increased around the place, and we've got one of our trapper helpers is a guy called Felix Storb, who's quite a good wildlife photographer, and he keeps a real eye on the increasing number of birds and that sort of thing around the area. And his view is that since we've been trapping the cats a lot of those populations have skyrocketed. Now we've got a pair of seagulls that live on the front of the farm, and we've got a pair of wedge tails that hunt the back.

0: of the farm. So it's fantastic, and I'd like to see that passed on to the next generation and the generation after that.
1: Isn't that incredible, the group effort to not only help the wildlife there, but just to trap those cats for 5 weeks of every year? Peter Voller, chair of West Tamar Landcare, ending that report from Larissa Smith. Between May and June this year, they trapped and released 56 healthy Tasmanian devils in that lower West Tamar region, as well as catching all the cats. You can read more about that story on the ABC Rural website, abc.net.au/rural. I love this sent my way from Jonathan out at Kenaiva, going 20 to 30 millimetres for the week. If you're under a storm, Warwick Long, inject that into my veins. Yes, it can be an exciting weather forecast if it's the right numbers for you. Keep in touch with us. Tell us if it actually happens. Love knowing what rain is falling, but we love knowing what it's doing and what it means to the crops or the grass or anything else, your dams, whatever else you're trying to do with the land where you are. Let's go to markets. Might start with the sheep and lambs today, because I noticed Matt Brown on the weekend on Landline was talking a lot about mutton prices and how high they were. Let's see if it's playing out in our sale yards. Caroline Ronalds at Corowa.
2: Good afternoon. Supply remains tight and demand strong, with agents penning just 6,970 sheep and lambs, with well-finished lines on offer. Competition built momentum as the sale progressed, with the market finishing $10 dearer. Heavy trade lambs, 23 to 26 kilos, jumped $9, 288 to 335 to average 1,292 cents per kilo carcass weight. Heavy lambs sold between $322 and $388. Extra heavy export types over 30 kilos lifted $3, selling up to $406. Merino lambs were a bit softer this week, trade weight slipping $10, heavy trade reaching $278. Mutton slipped $10 to $25. Extra heavy crossbred selling between $270 and $340, and merinos up to $321. I'm Caroline Ronald for MLA at Corowa.
1: Let's go to Bendigo and Jenny Kelly.
3: Good afternoon. Similar numbers at 7,000 lambs and 2,200 sheep. The market opened fairly flat before gaining some momentum halfway through. The overall quote for lambs ending up similar to easier on the heavier kill lambs. Less buyers are active at the moment. A couple of pens of super heavy lambs, $400 and $404. Most of the export lambs over 30 kilos carcass weight, $326 to $380, talking $10 to $10.80. The heavy 26 to 30 kilo lambs, $294 to $332. And Anita trades $270 to $294 at around $11 to $11.50. Merino lambs in a skin were again well supported at up to $323. The overall average for all lambs sold today was $271 a head, down on last week. Better sheep were still either side of $9 a kilo. Crossbred ewes with a lot of weight, $300 to $370. Merinos to $340. Lot of sheep, $200 to $260. The sheep yard in average, $276. To actually be ahead of lambs today. Jenny Kelly for MLA.
1: Let's go to Mortlake Cattle now. Chris Agnew's there.
4: Thanks, Warwick. Mortlake agents yarded 1,589, a substantial decrease of 808 compared to last sale. Quality was again mixed, with less supplementary fed cattle on offer. However, the trade cattle displayed better breeding. Market for bullocks and grown steers generally remained firm to slightly dearer, with trade cattle improving 20 cents a kilo and more in places, with the majority being purchased by feeders. Most heavy cows were softer by 10 to 15 cents, with the better covered dairy breeds remaining firm to slightly softer. Bullocks selling to a top of 520, grown steers to 569, crossbred steers to 466, and grown heifers ranging from 470 to 526. The dairy bred manufacturing steers topped at 436. Better quality trade cattle from 500 to 530. Dairy cows, the better covered ones, 355 to 390 cents. At Mortlake, this is Chris Agnew reporting for MLA.
1: Thanks, Chris. Let's go to Wagga Cattle to finish off. Leanne Dax is there.
5: Good afternoon. Numbers fell back by 420 to 4,100. Quality continues to be mixed with very few cattle to suit the trade. Heavy steers and heifers were in reasonable numbers, but most of the younger stock were snapped up by feedlots. Feedlots operated strongly across many of the classes. Restockers were

0: were a lot more selective, with the market losing the intensity of the past few weeks. Lightweight steers back to the paddock were back 30 cents to average 1,434. The heifer portion was down 10 cents, averaging 1,280. Feeder heifers were firm, 480 to 570. Feeder steers, light and medium weights, gained 14 cents, 475 to 630. Heavy steers and bullocks were up 3 to 10 cents, 440 to 530. Heavy heifers, 440 to 505. Heavy cows were back 5, 390 to 430. With leaner cows under 520 kilos, slipped 10 cents, 348 to 390. I'm Leanne Dax for MLE.
1: Thank you very much for that, Leanne. If you're just joining us, we had the greatest chat to Peter Small today about bringing back, well, basically this archive of merino research. They're looking for a home for it. Tim from Creswick, though, says we should try the Creswick Wool Museum, Wool Mill Museum. There are a few museums out there. I just think the point from Peter is it needs to be somebody that wants this and wants to be able to have that research there available to future researchers to come and have a look at the archive. Whoever that is, if that's you, if that's something you're involved with, get in touch. We'd love to put you in touch as well. That's it for the Country Hour today, though. We'll be back to talk rural news and information again tomorrow. I hope you have a great afternoon. It's 1 o'clock.
2: Good afternoon, Melissa Brown with ABC News. Liberal MP Moira Deeming says she will not apologise to colleague Matthew Guy after police decided not to pursue her allegation that he assaulted her. Mrs Deeming had accused Mr Guy of putting her in a headlock at a community event in Melbourne last month. Mr Guy denies the allegation and on Friday demanded Ms Deeming apologise to him and his extended family after police reviewed CCTV footage of the pair at the event and did not detect any offence. Mrs Deeming has today issued a statement through her solicitor saying she will not apologise as she did not act in bad faith. She said it was regrettable the matter could not have been dealt with confidentially within the Liberal Party. The Victorian Premier says the Federal Deputy Opposition Leader is coming after workers' jobs after she called for the government-funded big build projects to be paused while allegations of widespread corruption continue to swirl. Nine Newspapers has reported the state government knew the CFMEU's takeover of big build sites was driving staff cost blowouts, including for the Metro Rail Tunnel. Senator Jane Hume says halting the projects is the only way to stop taxpayer funds from being funnelled into the hands of criminals. But Jacinta Allen says Victoria has waited decades for some of these projects.
3: These comments from the Deputy Federal Leader of the Liberal Party goes to exactly what the Liberal Party is about when it comes to workers. This action would see tens of thousands of workers put off the job immediately, without work.
2: Independent MP Monique Ryan has introduced a private member's bill calling to change the date HEX debt is indexed. HEX is indexed on June 1st each year, before students file their tax returns and their balances are adjusted. Dr. Ryan's bill proposes the indexation date is changed to November 1st. She says the HEX system needs to be dismantled as a matter of urgency.
4: We wouldn't accept it if interest is applied to our mortgages or our credit card debts after we'd made repayments towards those accounts. But Australian graduates who are dealing with a cost of learning crisis are being forced to pay more on the HEX debts.
2: A survivor of the Bondi Beach terrorist attack has told the Royal Commission on Anti-Semitism and Social Cohesion about being abused online after the shootings and accusations he was part of a hoax. Gavin Coote reports.
5: Arsen Ostrovsky, who is the Sydney head of the Australia-Israel Jewish Affairs Council, was treated for a bullet wound to the head following the Bondi attack. He's told the inquiry he was preparing to go into surgery when he learned he was the target of a large number of social media posts suggesting he was an agent for Mossad, the Israeli intelligence service, or that he was an actor in a staged attack.
6: There were images of me holding what looked like an Academy Award trophy. And many of these images, videos and material are still online today.
5: The inquiry will also hear from prominent Jewish Australian businessman Stephen Lowy today.
2: The Greens are calling for a Senate inquiry into the influence fossil fuel companies have in schools. A report from climate advocacy group Comms Denclair has found more than 260 coal, oil and gas-sponsored programs in Australian childhood education institutions. Green Senator Steph Hodgins-May says climate education should be evidence-based without influence from corporations.
7: We would not let the gas

0: gambling industry teach financial literacy. We wouldn't let big tobacco teach health. So why on earth are we letting fossil fuel corporations educate our kids about climate change? These are the very corporations destroying the future for young people.
1: To sport and former Socceroo Bruce Gitte says he expects Australia to perform well as it moves into the knockout round of the FIFA World Cup. Australia takes on Egypt in Dallas, Texas next Saturday morning for its round of 32 match. Gitte says the Socceroos will dig deep.
2: When everything's against them, when no one's backing them, when everyone's expecting nothing from them, they will come out and they won't just surprise Australians, they'll surprise the whole world. They've got this knack of when they're really up against it, the better the opposition gets, they can really stand up and be counted.
1: To the weather, there's a strong wind warning for East Gippsland coast. For the state, cloud increasing with scattered showers extending from the northwest and tending to areas of rain along the northern slopes of the ranges. A cool to mild day. Cloudy in Melbourne, a medium chance of showers today with a top of 16. Showers again tomorrow, 17. Wednesday, showers increasing, 18. Thursday, showers 15. Friday, a shower or two, also 15. Saturday, showers 13. And Sunday, cloudy 14. And it's 14 degrees now. ABC News.
3: Good afternoon. Welcome to The World Today. I'm Andy Park coming to you from Gadigal Land in Sydney. Thanks for your company. This Monday, more than 1,500 dead in Venezuela after double earthquakes rock the South American country. And England captain Ben Stokes' shock resignation from international cricket announced mid-match.
4: Second slip. Can you believe it? Moments after, the news has come that Stokes' international career is coming to an end. He has picked up a wicket.
5: This is my last 2 days as your captain and my last 2 days as representing England. Reasons can wait. Why? I've had many trips to the world before for this team, for you blokes, for people beforehand, and I've got one more trip to do.
3: That story shortly. First, though, the Royal Commission into Anti-Semitism and Social Cohesion has heard testimony from a survivor of the Bondi Beach terror attack, Arson Ostrovsky. The commission has resumed with its third hearing block with a focus on anti-Semitism online, examining the role of social media and traditional outlets such as the ABC. Alison Shaw has been at the Royal Commission this morning. Alison, Arson Ostrovsky described his experience being the focus of a conspiracy theory which spread online. Tell me about that.
6: That's right, Andy. Today, Arson Ostrovsky was the first witness called to the Royal Commission hearing. He's a human rights lawyer who works at the Australia, Israel and Jewish Affairs Council, and Council Assisting Richard Lancaster SC said, Mr. Ostrovsky was an extraordinary example of anti-Semitism online. So Mr. Ostrovsky attended the Hanukkah celebration and was a victim at the Bondi terror attack. He was shot and he took a photograph of his injury, which he then sent to a friend, and then he agreed to that friend sharing that photo online after the attack, and it went viral immediately. But then it became the subject of conspiracy theories that he had faked those injuries, that he was actually with a makeup artist who was applying fake blood to him. These were all AI manipulated images, and there was also comments saying that he was a Mossad agent, that the attack had been staged by Israel. So he described today how his phone went off nonstop with an influx of hate, abuse, vilification, and he described it as surreal to see while he was lying in hospital directly after the Bondi attack. And he said that it seemed to spread like wildfire on virtually every social media platform. But here he is describing the impact and the emotional toll of that online abuse.
7: I try my best to block it out. I do. But it's impossible. And the cumulative nature of it is overwhelming. I feel that it threatens not only my life, my physical safety, but my family's. It tries to completely erase my experience and my trauma. It certainly did at a time right after December 14 when you're trying to heal, when your family, when your children see this. The abuse is relentless. It is vicious.
3: Arson Ostrovsky giving his evidence at

0: technique has its flaws and was blamed for England's disastrous recent Ashes tour of Australia. Bharat Sundaresan believes Stokes will be remembered for transforming England's playing style.
1: Some English journalists have said he didn't go down with his church, he burned down the church that he had built. Kind of tells you that he'll always be associated with baseball.
0: The test with New Zealand is heading for a nail-biting final day, with the series tied at 1-1 and the English trailing by 270 runs with 6 wickets in hand.
2: Kimberly Price reporting there. And that's all from the World Today team this Monday. Thanks for your company. 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I'm Andy Park. Bye for now.
3: Tammy Shipley believed someone was out to hurt her. She's put under 24-hour surveillance, and then something strange happens.
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7: Oh, hello and welcome if you are just joining us from all across Victoria. We're about to talk about, those insults you might throw at people. This comes up after Paul Hogan labelled Pauline Hanson a pelican, which I don't get. I love pelicans. I just had James Ward from drive.com.au with me, and he said his favourite insult is donut. I'd like to get to the bottom of that. Still lots to come, but let's check the weather. Cloudy, medium chance of showers, most likely this evening. Winds northerly 20 to 30 k's, tending northeasterly 15 to 20 in the late afternoon, then becoming light in the evening. Across the state, patchy morning fog around central and Gippsland districts. Cloud increasing with scattered showers extending from the northwest and tending to areas of rain along the northern slopes of the ranges. A cool to mild day with moderate northeasterly winds, fresh at times about the divide. Coming up, mind your language.
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8: Get out of the way, dopey. You're on the right side of the road, you pelican.
7: Okay, so what you've just heard is from one of the Crocodile Dundee films, and Paul Hogan has used the phrase pelican again, but this time referencing Pauline Hanson. Have you ever been called a pelican, a pencil, or a donut? Please explain, I hear you say. I want to know what insults you've, well, soft ones. Let's keep this nice. Soft insults of choice, the ones you like to use when you're throwing out something to somebody. This is Mind Your Language. Daniel Midgley is a linguist and joins us now. Daniel, good afternoon.
9: Hey, Bridget, I'm so glad you found that audio grab because it does show that pelican was definitely in Paul Hogan's vocabulary, you know, part of his repertoire. And now here it is again. Pelican.
7: I don't get it. Why is a pelican an insult?
9: Well, okay, I got two answers for this one. Number one is it's context. So if I say you and then noun, it kind of doesn't matter what the noun is because the you, we already know that that's what I'm going to call a construction. It's a construction that people use to lob contemptuous insults at someone. And by the time you've heard the you, you've already predicted, oh, this is an insult situation.
7: But what if they say you are a supermodel?
9: You supermodel. Well, okay, it does mean supermodel, but it implies some kind of contempt. Because if you didn't mean the contempt, you wouldn't say the you. Right.
7: Okay, so the U is the important part. Fee on the text line says it's because pelicans have a big mouth. That's why he compared Pauline Hanson to a pelican.
9: I'm not going to say no. I think that's a pretty good one. I did a bit of research here, and it looks like this has been used. This is U.S. colloquial from the 1850s. A worthless person, a fool, an oaf. Could be also an old woman. Now, I don't want to do the thing where we criticize women. I don't want to criticize women. I want to criticize racists. But
7: yes,
9: this has been used for quite a while, since the 1850s, as someone who, I don't know, has a big mouth, talks a lot. Comparing people to birds, especially women to birds, has a really long history.
7: Well, I'm completely insulted by that because I love the pelican. It's my favorite bird, and I don't like it being compared to Pauline Hanson.
9: Yeah, well, good point. It's an insult to pelicans, doesn't it?
7: It is. It's an insult to pelicans. Let us know the insults, your favourite ones, the soft insult of choice. 1300 222 774. We would love to hear from you. I don't know if I can say this. Can I?
9: Go on.
7: I love knob jockey.
9: Goodness gracious. What did you want to say that for?
7: I don't know, but I love calling people just for a bit of fun a knob jockey.
9: Well, obviously, it's a reference to the gear shift in somebody's car because they're a bad driver.
7: That's right.
9: That's what it is.
7: Thank you for explaining that. Jamie says for him, it's boofhead. It's not too rude, but it cuts to the chase.
9: I have worried about boofhead. I mean, it's been used since the 1800s for an idiot. It's just somebody who has nothing in their head. I don't think it's a reference to anyone's hair. I just think it's a reference to, it's from Lincolnshire, but originally Australian. Sorry, I should say that differently. It's an Australian expression, has been picked up in the UK as well. So doesn't appear to have racist connotations, thankfully. Yay.
7: Well, lots of texts coming in about pelican. And Antoine says, big mouthful of smelly trash.
9: Oh, okay. Well, then, there you go. There's a reference there for you.
7: All right, Rowan. What's the insult of choice you like?
4: Oh, we used to work with a guy. We used to call him Jungle because he's thick and dense.
7: Oh.
4: Okay. Another guy was called Split Pink and it's all and skinny.
7: Okay. They are quite funny, some of them, aren't they? I heard one this morning which I like, which was hubcap shiny on the outside, dirty on the inside. does every country use these, Daniel? It's not just an Australian thing.
9: Well, everybody does insults. I mean, insulting is a sociolinguistic task that everybody does. You got to know how hard to take it, though. I think Paul Hogan hit about the right spot when going for... He didn't go hard on this one. He used an animal reference, which is generally pretty safe. However, you can go unsafe by swearing or referencing family members or behaviors. So, you know, watch out for that stuff because you might get called on it.
7: Okay, Jason, what is your insult of choice? Hi, Jason.
10: Hi, yeah, Bridget. Yeah, I got called as an apprentice. I was called Peckerhead.
7: Peckerhead.
9: That one gets into body slang, and that one might get you in trouble somewhere.
10: Well, nah, the peck is like a word for something else.
7: I see. Sorry, you're referring to a male anatomy bit.
10: Yeah, that's the one.
7: Ah, peckerhead. Okay. Got it, Jason. Did you mind that name?
10: Oh, I just called everyone that, I think, back in the day.
7: Yeah. All right, love it. Thank you, Jason. Daniel Midgley, Des has got a question for you. Hello, Des.
11: G'day, Bridge. I was just wondering what a nuff-nuff is.
7: I love nuff-nuff, but what is it?
9: I have never heard that before in my life.
7: Haven't you heard a nuff-nuff? Or a nuffy?
9: No. I can see that nuffiness has been used to mean showiness or vulgarity, but I don't think that's really what we're talking about.
7: Okay, I hope that we're not being rude to anyone here because I'm literally flying blind here with some of those insults. Des, sorry, not sure about that. Other ones are dipstick. Have you heard dipstick?
9: Yes, once again, that's a fun one because it's one of those that sounds worse than it is.
7: Yeah.
9: I mean, a dipstick is a fairly useful item in a car, but if you call somebody that, then it takes on a different cast.
7: Yeah, a lot of people on the text saying you're Muppet. Now, once again, I take offence to that because I love the Muppets.
9: I do also feel like Muppet is an unfair, undeserved insult, but it has been used quite a lot, especially in the last, like, 20 years. I mean, really, it is somebody who's made of cloth. You can just pick them up and throw them around. So lots of fun, but maybe not serious. Maybe that lack of seriousness is what gives Muppet its use.
7: Okay, Jonathan says Green Lantern needs to be carried and not very bright. Liz says, what about Silly Duffer? Where's Duffer come from?
9: Well, if something was duff, it was no good. It's one of those insults that we use for generally old men. So a duffer was somebody who, if something's duff, it's no good. So a duffer was somebody who sold inferior goods or even stolen goods. And then the meaning jumped to just sort of any silly or dishonest sort of person.
7: Okay. John likes show bag, flash on the outside, but full of rubbish. Numpty, doofus. Doofus is an interesting one.
9: Doofus is interesting. I think it might be sort of imitative, like the sound of somebody being hit on the head.

0: It's been used since the 1950s. It's sort of American. Notice also there was a character doofus in the cartoon strip Popeye who was a bit of a silly person.
1: All right, okay. Jeff says knucklehead. Is that someone who appears to be a bully, a knucklehead?
0: No, I don't think it's somebody who hits you with their knuckles. It's like if you bop them on the head, you'd find nothing but bones in there, no brains at all.
1: All right. Karen says potholes. She calls people potholes, which is an insult because everyone avoids them.
0: Right, okay.
1: Got to be a bit careful here, don't we? Because I've just been told that what I said before is not a good term, and I did not know why. I just like the sound of it. So I do apologise if I've offended anyone. 1300 222 774. Is there any harm in these soft insults, Daniel?
0: Well, yes. I mean, not only can you hurt somebody's feelings, but you may just take the joke too far. I mean, some of these that we've heard have been jokes, like the ones where you say the term and then you explain what the term is, like showbag or whatever. But insulting is one of those things where somebody can really get upset and then you've got to go back and explain yourself or apologize or repair somehow or tell the audience that you said the wrong thing and you didn't know that it was a swear word. So this is very tricky stuff and you've got to be careful, which is why Hogan's insult was so deft, I think.
1: I wish somebody had warned me about that before we took it on to the ABC.
0: I do my best.
1: Marg loves dingbat. She's a fan of the dingbat. Noggin? Noggin's a head, isn't it?
0: Noggin is a head. So you know how you have eggnog? So nog is a drink, and then the name jumped to the cup that you used to drink, and then the meaning jumped to your face because that's what you put the drink into. And so, and the, by the way, the in is a little one, so it's just a little cup or a little head.
1: Daniel Linguist is our guest. We are talking about Paul Hogan saying that, well, Pauline Hanson's a pelican and getting to the bottom of a few soft insults. Michael joins us. Hi, Michael.
2: How you going?
1: Good. What are yours?
2: I prefer your dingus.
1: Dingus?
2: And, yeah, dingus. And I've got an explanation for nuffy. So
1: nuffy
2: just means there's nothing in your head.
1: Oh, nothing. Right.
0: That's pretty good. Doesn't come up in any of my sources, but I do notice dingus. That's a funny word because it's back in the 1800s, that was the word for anything. You know how you say, oh, I can't remember the name of the thing. It's a whatchamacallit or it's a duvalaki or whatever. Dingus was one of those. It's also a body reference. So, you know, watch out for that one as well.
1: Okay. Thank you. Andrew, hello.
3: Oh, g'day. Yeah.
1: What insult do you use?
3: Well, it's one that's popped into my head from my old watchmaker days back at Dunkling's. A Pommy watchmaker used to call people a pillock.
1: Why?
3: Because they were silly.
1: Ah.
3: If they did something stupid, it's apparently it means something stupid. The producers heard it before, but it's, you don't hear many people say pillock these days. It's just something that pops into my head.
1: Oh, I haven't heard that one. Are you familiar with that one, Daniel?
0: Yeah, it comes up in a Monty Python sketch all those years ago, but it's not not considered very polite because, once again, it's one of those scarcely concealed anatomical references. If you don't want to call somebody something specific, you can use a word that nobody knows the meaning of and you're pretty safe.
1: Yeah, okay, absolutely. It's interesting. This is what I'll leave you with. Tony, he says they had a bloke, they used to call him Mango, hard on the outside, soft on the inside.
0: Oh,
1: there you go.
0: That's right. Well, it's kind of sweet, actually.
1: Yeah, very sweet, very sweet. Daniel, thank you for joining us for Mind Your Language. As always, it's been a pleasure.
0: Talk to you later, Bridget.
1: Good
0: thank
1: on you. That is our linguist, Daniel Midgley. And we've decided that pelican should not be used as a cruel insult because we all absolutely love pelicans. Thank you, everybody. Coming up next, it is time for The Joy of Music and focus on music as therapy today. But first, here's U2, Angel of Harlem.

0: 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The Joy of Music is up next, and we are talking music as therapy. What song has been therapeutical for you? Let us know, 1300 222 774.
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0: And we do thank the music every day in the joy of music because we feel this is therapy and that is what we're talking about today. Xin Yi Lee is a music therapist at Werribee Mercy Hospital. Fiona Connolly is the nurse unit manager. And we want to ask you, is there a song that's been therapeutical for you? So welcome, ladies, to the joy of music. Our first time we've done therapy here. How are you?
1: Great.
2: Thanks. Good, thank you.
0: Tell us about music therapy and how you use it at hospital, in hospitals.
2: All right, so I'll just begin by just the definition. So music therapy is an evidence-based allied health profession where a registered music therapist intentionally uses music to support people's physical, cognitive, emotional, and well-being in general.
0: Yeah.
2: So in music therapy, we engage in tailored musical experiences that's based on the needs of the individuals or groups that we work with. So it includes like listening to music live or recorded, improvisation, writing songs, exploring playing musical instruments or percussion instruments, and even sharing and discussing about personally meaningful songs.
0: Wow, I love it. So that's what we're talking about, personal meaningful songs and the way they perhaps have been your therapy. So you've got a six-month pilot program running at the hospital. Tell me, Fiona, how's it been? What have you seen? What difference have you seen in your patients?
3: Oh, look, just seeing them engaged, but when consumers come to our ward, they're often, going through a really difficult time in their life, often might be, disconnected from family, homeless, lots of stuff going on. What we see is that they're starting to connect, and that might be in that social connection with each other, with their peers. That it helps to engage the consumers more with our team. Nurses also get out onto the ward there with Xinyi and participate as well. So just helping to build that therapeutic engagement in a more relaxed space rather than it's all about medication or it's all about treatment.
0: Because it can get pretty tired on the hospital roundabout, can't it? Pretty tiring. So Xinyi, you are a musician. Well, you've got a guitar with you, so I'm assuming you are. But you have done a music therapy course, have you? And you must see, so what are the changes you're seeing with these people?
2: I think as from what Fiona was mentioning, it's the social connection that people are trying to engage in the music therapy session. So consumers get to sing together to familiar songs. They get to explore and play with different instruments because we have a variety of instruments. Special thanks to Wyndham Foundation for funding the instruments. Yeah. And the tongue drum, it's one of the most popular ones.
0: The tongue drum.
2: Tongue drum.
0: What's a tongue drum?
2: It's like a drum that's tuned to a pentatonic scale, so no matter what you play, you sound good. And it's very
0: ground. I need one.
2: Yes.
0: I need one now.
2: Yes.
0: All right. Well, we are talking, this is interesting, about therapy. Music is therapy. I'm with Xinyi Lee, music therapist at the Werribee Mercy Hospital, and Fiona Connolly, who's the nurse unit manager. And I'm thinking of songs. I suppose an example for me of this is when my grandfather died. He was the first relative I'd lost, and I was only 13 or something, but I was devastated. And the only way I got over it was by playing this.
4: Brother.

0: Is that what you're talking about, that sort of thing? For some reason, when I thought about Bright Eyes and him, I managed to recover. Mm-hmm. So that's the sort of thing, plus, of course, what you're talking about, which is getting together with people. Do many hospitals do this, do you know? Is music therapy something that is used in hospitals here in Victoria?
1: It's not something that comes standard with our typical funding. We're funded for nurses and doctors and allied health. Unfortunately, it's not something that comes standard, so it's usually over and above, and it's things like grants that have allowed us to, have this project. Mm. I think there is certainly a movement because all the evidence shows that it is beneficial, so I think there is certainly advancements in that space, but I think there's still a lot of work to do.
0: Do you get many people who don't want to be a part of it, many patients who say, nah, not for me?
2: Yeah, definitely. And I've gotten a lot of rejections, which I'm like used to it. So I'll just be like, all right, actually, you don't have to participate. You can just join and see me have fun and see how I sing and engage. And when I get a group of people who are willing to participate, there's this sense of belonging and social connection between one another because we're engaged in this shared experience. People tend to get really curious about what's happening.
0: Yeah.
2: And they'll be like, I'm going to open this door. What's happening? Come on in. And they'll be like, all right. And
0: so you actually see, isn't that great?
2: Yeah.
0: That must be so satisfying for you.
1: And they all look like they're having fun. So I think it just draws people in what's going on over there.
0: Yeah. And you're trialling this in the mental health unit plus the wellbeing unit. Is there a reason for that over general wards, I suppose?
1: I think because of the therapeutic benefits for people with mental illness, there's a lot of evidence out there that shows that it really helps people to recover. And because of often those, like I spoke about, the social disconnections and the other psychosocial issues that might be going on for them, these help to bridge those gaps.
0: Music
1: therapy helps.
0: Angie joins us from Kilcunda. Angie, is there a song you use as therapy?
3: Absolutely. It's a Cold Chisel song. Now, I'm not sure of the actual name of it, but the lyrics are, you've got nothing I want, you've got nothing I need.
0: You've got nothing I want. What's it called? Is it? There it is. It's called You've Got Nothing You Want. Why does that mean something to you? Tell me why that's therapeutic.
3: Well, I used to play that at full blast driving my car after I split up with a boyfriend.
0: Okay, I reckon boyfriends. I reckon boyfriends are good ones. Breakups, the songs that make you feel better, Angie. So that was a healing song.
3: Oh, that was a very healing song, a very strengthening song too.
0: Yeah. All right. Good on you. Thank you very much. I appreciate it. Give us a call if
3: Cheers,
0: you would
3: Bridge.
0: Like to. Thank you very much. There's a question here about consumers. What found language is this? What does that mean?
1: What, sorry?
0: Consumers. There's a text about using the term consumers. Do you use that term?
1: Yeah, we do. And I think it goes
0: Can you just explain it?
1: Yeah, sure. It goes back to the consumer movement in the 70s. And it's about trying to remove that we're we're inflicting that medical model on a person, right, and trying to move towards a more collaborative approach that we're involving consumers in their care, in their treatment.
0: Got a text here saying my niece is a music therapist in palliative care at Cabrini. Mm. That would be another really nice place, I gather, for this sort of therapy. Okay, so you have brought your guitar in and you are going to play us one of the songs that they really like, Xin Yi Li, this is. Wait, tell us about it, Xin Yi.
2: The song, usually we're going to start with not too energetic or not too slow of a tempo. And a familiar song ensures predictability, which supports safety.
0: Okay.
2: So people kind of want to participate. And I've often gotten requests on this particular song. It's called Stand By Me.
0: Okay, here we go. This is Xin Yi Li, the music therapist at Werribee Mercy Hospital.
2: Yes. And would you want a maracas, Bridget?
0: Oh, yes. Thank you. I've got the maracas.
2: So you can be more engaged.
0: Oh, thank you very much. I'm feeling better already.
2: Yes. All right. I'll just demonstrate, yeah?
0: Okay.

shine in the group. So for example, I'd be like, Bridget, you're with the maracas on. Won't you shake it now? Oh, let's shake it very vigorously. Let's shake it.

0: shake it. Let's shake it. Let's shake it.
1: Oh, that is so good, isn't it? Lee, the music therapist at Werribee Mercy Hospital, and Fiona Connolly, the nurse unit manager. What a lovely, beautiful program. And even though I felt a bit embarrassed, and Chris tells me that I was playing my records too close to the microphone, so I apologise for that. There's something. It makes you feel something, doesn't it? Anyone that suggests it doesn't, I question. So you'd love to see this program go on, obviously.
2: Yeah, definitely.
1: What do we need to do to get that happening?
2: We need more funding.
1: Funding!
2: So we've only got a six-month grant at the moment that finishes in September. So, yeah, we need more funding.
1: Okay, and how can people help with that? Is it a matter of
2: Mercy,
1: going to...
2: Mercy Foundation would probably, and our communications team out there would be first step.
1: On you. I think you do some great work. Lovely to meet you both, Xin Yi Lee and Fiona Connolly from the Werribee Mercy Hospital. Thank you.
2: Thank you. Thank you.
1: Really appreciate it. Well, that was a very therapeutic joy of music. And we will go back to not our normal joy of music, but joy of music again tomorrow, where we celebrate all things music. Coming up after 2 o'clock, birds. We're going to check on the bird flu situation with Sean Dawley. And, of course, any questions you may have for him. And also, what to watch, any streaming you need this week.
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0: Statin. Young hearts run free, as they should, and some old hearts as well. You're with Bridget Duclos. 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
1: Do you know the next Australian of the Year? 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

0: Oh, yes. Well, you know what that means. It's time for Squawk Back. Any questions you have for Sean Dooley from BirdLife Australia, 1300 222 774. Dooles, hello.
1: Hello, Bridge.
0: Well, you're sounding a bit husky. What's going on?
1: Oh, well, I must say, excuse me. We've had lots of momentous news in the bird world, and I've got one more thing for everybody.
0: Oh,
1: maybe that's why I'm sounding husky.
0: Oh, is it good or bad?
1: Well, it depends on your view, I guess. But I was out doing a bird survey this morning, and I saw a magpie carrying a stick towards its mate, and they were starting to build a nest.
0: Oh.
1: So I reckon in about 4 or 5 weeks' time, Bridge, we'll start to get our first... I just got swooped by a magpie. Is this early?
0: Is that unusual? Are we at the sort of right time? Because it feels like a weird winter as far as weather goes. Mm.
1: Yeah, it is. Magpies tend to... When they start nesting is very dependent on the lead-up weather, and it's sort of a mix. It's between rainfall and temperature, and so some years they do go a bit earlier, and if they're starting to build now, I suspect that is slightly earlier than normal, but it's interesting. It's the first, we've just passed the solstice, and so the days are supposedly getting lighter, and the magpies are starting to think about nesting. So it might seem the bleak midwinter, but really spring is not far away.
0: No, keep your bike hat on if you're walking through a park is my advice. Dooles, I'm actually heading over to Western Australia next week, and it made me think, because I've been keeping a bit of an eye on the bird flu. They've found another 2 cases, is it?
1: Yeah, it hasn't been an update today, but I think we've had 5 confirmed cases, as I understand it. But we've had a weekend of wild weather over in Western Australia, so that might have blown a few seabirds up from the Southern Ocean. So we might see a few more cases arrive. And I think I mentioned this last week. It's at the moment, it's a bit erroneous to say that we've got a spread, like an outbreak, where bird flu is spreading from Western Australia into South Australia. It's just that we have some of these birds coming up from the Antarctic and sub-Antarctic seem to, they're starting to get sick as they're flying around on their annual... Well, it's not even a migration. What our seabirds do, some of them do migrate, but more often than not, outside of the nesting season, they don't come into land, and they're the supreme... aerialists. They will land on the water to rest, but their ability to fly and not use up energy, they just use those roaring 40s and furious 50s down in the Southern Ocean, and they can just

0: fly all the way around the bottom of the world, you know, like albatrosses, which have, you know, wingspans of 2 to 3 meters, they can just glide just above the water, getting the little updraft of the wind off the water without, like, flapping only once or twice an hour. And they can go 2 years between when they land on their breeding island to start nesting. And they're at sea the entire time. So
1: they eat, obviously, along the way.
0: Oh, yes.

0: and other marine life. You get those mighty albatross, 2 to 3 meter wingspans, but then you get these tiny little ones called storm petrels, and they're absolutely gorgeous. They're not much bigger than a sparrow, and they kind of hop along the water. The name petrel comes from the Latin for Peter, and Peter was the one who walked on the water to come out Jesus on the lake. And so these birds, they actually patter their feet and keep their wings aloft, and it looks like they're walking on the water as they're picking up tiny little bits of food off the surface of the ocean. We're sort of hearing about the seabirds and going, oh no, they're coming in and they've got bird flu, but they have the most amazing life, like on the harshest environment on the planet, really, the open ocean. And they're just glorious to watch. It's, you know, we should sort of celebrate. We have like 70 plus species of seabirds in Australia that not many nest in Australia, but a lot of them come past at this time of year in the Southern Ocean.
1: Well, Phil from wherever wants to tell you that he got swooped today. 3 magpies flew close. So the swooping has begun.
0: Oh yeah, they may not have been swooping him. They might have been chasing each other in the setup for territory. And Phil could have been collateral damage in that one. I'm not sure it was a targeted attack.
1: We'll
0: have to go to the press conference from the Magpie Generals to see whether it was intended.
1: Now, lots of texts coming. Lots of people are worried about this bird flu. Nick, he wants to ask you about the effects of bird flu on other animals. For example, our pets, like a dog picking up a dead bird in the park. Do we have to worry about that?
0: Yeah, it's one of the things about this H5N1 is it has jumped to other species and not just birds. And it's usually those with close proximity. So, you know, it's usually like things like seals on the same island where the birds are nesting and they get bird flu and they're side by side. But the other type of animal that can pick it up is our predators. And it's certainly, you know, something that we, if there is an outbreak, we need to be conscious of that, because it's a really good reason. Like at BirdLife, we're always saying, recommending people do this, but there's even more reason to do it now, is to keep your cats indoors and also keep your dogs on leashes. But really it's only at beaches at this stage where you don't really want, for the safety of your dog, you don't want it running around and sniffing up at the tide line in case anything is washed up and it, you know, might pick up a beach washed shearwater or albatross or something. And at this time of year, we get quite a few seabirds washing up because it's harsh conditions out there and it's a natural phenomenon when they, you know, end up dying out at sea and washing in. Mm. But at the moment, we need to be cautious because, you know, some of those birds may have died from bird flu. And if you've got a dog off leash, you can't see what it's getting at. That is a bit of a risk. But in terms of in your parks at the moment, that's absolutely fine. Yeah. You know, if you're in a dog park or areas where you're allowed to have your dog off leash, there's no concerns currently. That's a long way down the track. If bird flu does get hold here, then we would have to reassess. But at the moment, it's just birds on the seashore.
1: Okay. Sean Dooley is here with me. He's taking your calls if you'd like to ask him something. 1300 222 774. Anastasia joins us from St Leonard's. Hi, Anastasia.
2: Hello. How are you?
1: We're good. Thanks.
2: That's good. We had some birds come into one of our exhaust vents, and we finally got attention to it and closed it all up. And then two very angry birds that looked like rosellas but were quite plump and had black and yellow stripes with a bit of green in them sat near the fence, near the hole, and got really angry that we'd sort of closed up this hole. And I've tried to Google them, but I can't find what they might be called.
0: Yeah. So they were parrots.
2: Yes, and they did have like a good. I'm glad you said that. Yes, parrot sort of beaks, but they looked a bit like a rosella, but they were quite plump. And I don't know. Yeah, I've never seen them before, and it was really interesting.
0: Yeah, that's
1: plump parrot.
0: Interesting,

0: They could be there's the Eastern Rosella, which is the one with the red head and the white cheek. But then there's also Crimson Rosellas are the red and blue ones. But the younger birds in the Crimson Rosellas are greenish. So I'm still thinking perhaps Eastern Rosella is the most likely in the St Leonards area.
1: If you get a chance, send us a photo, Anastasia, if they happen to come back.
2: They're not coming back because we closed up the hole. And
1: oh, okay.
2: I've never seen birds like it. That's why I thought I'd better ring and find out.
0: Yeah.
2: But Google has no images of them either. So thanks for your time. Have a lovely day.
1: Thank you, Anastasia. Thank you very much. Anthony, hello.
3: Hello there. John, I'm just going to say that, making a statement, I've just flown back from Lake Eyre in Central Australia. And, of course, we saw the pelicans there, but what blew us all away was we're up at 4,500 feet and pelicans flew past us going the other way.
1: So they're high flyers.
0: That's amazing. Amazing, isn't it?
3: And then we flew down at about 1,500 feet on the rookery of one of the islands on the lake, and they were just masses of pelicans on this little section of an island there in the middle of the lake, and it was just thousands of them, thousands.
0: Wow, that's fantastic. You're the first eyewitness report I've heard, Anthony. I knew that Lake Eyre had filled. And usually that means there'll be a massive pelican and other type of water bird breeding event. And I'd actually lost track to see whether they'd started. So it's great news to know that they're all up there and producing it. And, that they do catch those thermals and get really, really quite high up. And we think that's one of the ways they actually manage to work out that there is water in Lake Eyre, is that they're constantly probably sending out scouts that rise up on the thermals, and they can see for literally, potentially hundreds of kilometres. So they send birds out. So, what an experience.
1: Yeah, good on you, Anthony.
3: It was.
1: Thank you.
3: It's the best it's been for many, many decades. Actually, Saturday night on the ABC News, there was a feature of that. On the ABC News, if you want to watch it on iView.
1: Oh, good. Thanks, Anthony. That would have been a real sight. Actually, speaking of pelicans, Sean Dooley, how do you feel about Paul Hogan saying that Pauline Hanson's a pelican? I think I love the pelican. I don't like him being used as an insult.
0: I know. I'm torn because I think pelican. The word pelican is a brilliant word to say.
1: Yes.
0: It just rolls around your mouth.
1: That's true.
0: And it sounds like an insult.
1: Yes, doesn't matter what it is even, yeah.
0: Yeah, it's just one of those words. But, I'm on your side. The pelican is just the most majestic, amazing animal. And I don't know whether it's just the word sounds good to say, or because when they're on land, they're kind of a bit comically ungainly, and they waddle around.
1: They waddle, don't they?
0: I'm a bit torn, but really, I'm taking offence that pelican is a term of offence.
1: All right. 1300 222 774. Questions for Sean Dooley. Rosalind is in Dandenong. Hi there.
4: Hi, how is Sean? I have a query. I was walking down the street yesterday and there was a pair of mudlarks in an empty block, and they were tumbling and twisting and turning. And I thought they were, having sex, but that's usually bam, bam, thank you, ma'am, and he goes. But I watched them for ages, and they appeared to be joined, but they didn't appear to be enjoying themselves.
0: Yes, that's interesting. That it would be interesting to know if you knew the difference between the male and female mudlark or magpie lark. The males are the ones with the all black bib and the white eyebrow. The females have a white bib on the throat. Because at this time of year, just like the magpies that I saw are starting to nest, the magpie larks too, and a lot of other birds will already start be starting to jockey for position and dominance of territories. And I suspect that what happened then was most probably two males either fighting over the attention of a female or fighting to establish, you know, their stake in the territory. Because as you say, yeah, that doesn't really sound like magpie courtship behaviour necessarily.
1: No, I saw a very similar thing, funnily enough, Rosalind, on the weekend, and I didn't think it looked all that pleasant either. but who am I to judge?
0: There's something in the air, Bridge.
1: Greg's in Heathmont. Greg, you said a Wedgetailed Eagle.
5: Yeah, that's right. Wedgetailed Eagle. We heard all these birds going absolutely nuts the other day, Sunday last week. And the Currawongs and the Cockatoos were going nuts. And then suddenly this big Wedgetailed Eagle flies by and starts birching our gum tree out the backyard.
0: That's brilliant. Yes, often when you hear a bit of a kerfuffle on lots of birds calling, you know, my natural instinct is always to look up and see what's flying over, because the bird network is pretty good, and they let all the other birds know that there's a risk, a threat coming overhead. It's a good way to make sure that you see birds of prey, and because you listen out and then look up, and more often than not, something is flying over.
1: Okay, that's interesting, because there is a text from Rob saying, could you please let him know, do the wedge-tailed eagles have a song or just a call?
0: Yeah, they just have a call, essentially, which is a kind of a bit of a honking, hissy sort of call.
1: Yeah.
0: Not hissy in a, you know, in a hissy fit sort of thing, but it's a kind of a sort of soft honking, and maybe a couple of other guttural type calls, but they don't, they don't, unlike, you know, sort of the songbirds and magpies and things, they don't use their, they don't vocalise in their courtship displays so much.
1: Mm, okay. Paul on the text line says pelicans do kill their siblings. Is that true?
0: It's mixed up with there's a lot of early Christian mythology about pelicans. Pelicans were associated with Jesus and sacrifice, and there's these things about sort of legends, myths about the pelicans plucking their own feathers to feed their young blood, and somehow that sort of represents the sacrifice of Christ on earth and things like that. So there's a lot mixed up, but there might be the pelican breeding, as wonderful as it is, if they're out on Lake Eyre and the lake starts to dry up in the desert and there's not enough food left for the chicks, then there can be, it can get quite brutal there as the young birds get desperate to try and get what little fish is being brought in by the parents. So,
1: Fair enough. I did that to my sisters. Things were tough. You've got to sometimes. Kate is in Sale. Hello, Kate.
6: Hi, Kate.
1: Good.
6: It's more of an observation, but I was actually out in the pine forest last weekend, and I came across a whole, like, the sky went yellow-tailed black cockatoos.
0: Oh, nice.
6: I tried counting them, and I got to about 750, and there were still many, many hundreds more. Is that?
0: Wow.
6: Yeah, it was astounding. I did take some footage, but it's way off in the distance. You can just hear all the calls. I've never seen anything like it.
0: Yeah, that's like, I think maybe I might have seen 100 birds once or twice. And this is certainly the time of year when you do get those bigger flocks of yellow-tailed black cockatoos. They do tend to team up and roam the countryside, and they do love pine cones. They're one of the few native birds that will feed in pine plantations. But no, that's an extraordinary number. What a sight that must have been, and what a sound that must have been.
6: Yeah, and they were they were actually flying much higher than I've ever seen them fly. And there seemed to be sort of groups of them that were whirling around in a sequence type thing. So I'm wondering if it was like a breeding event or...
0: Yeah, it's still quite early for them, but and they do tend to... That, you know, they do tend to mate for life, and they can live 30, 40 years in the wild. So, but they constantly have, like, even within the flock, they'll be in the sort of smaller family unit of mum, dad and last year's kid, usually close together. So at this time of year when they're all gathering, there might be the young birds are trying to pair up, or it might be the adult birds just strengthening that bond.
1: Yeah. Good on you, Kate. Wonderful. What a sight. Yeah, absolutely. Lots of love coming in about magpies. Damien has seen them picking up their sticks, as well as has Kate in Winchelsea. So, yeah, I think you're spot on there. One question from Judith. And she says, is this a silly question? But I don't know that it is. Are they looking into a vaccine? I mean, I don't know how you can vaccinate wild creatures, says Judith, but I'm talking about the bird flu here. Is there something they can do if it did happen to come to farm animals, domestic pets, whatever?
0: Yeah, there is. I'm not exactly sure how specifically targeted the vaccines are, but there's a general sort of vaccine that might be able to be used. And I know certainly overseas they've been using, attempting to work on something. Unfortunately, it's, you know, because it's not human health, the sort of, you know, that rallying of the troops and getting vaccines developed quickly isn't happening. But certainly it has a big economic impact if these bird flus get into poultry farms. So there is the ability to inoculate to a degree, to vaccinate domestic birds, and that can include captive bred birds. But one of the issues is that, like, just like the, you know, the vaccine for COVID, it doesn't necessarily mean that you don't get the disease. And what they're concerned is that if they vaccinate birds, that they may be healthy and survive getting H5N1 flu, but they actually might still carry it and spread it to other birds that are unvaccinated. So it's a really delicate balance. It's also very difficult to for wild birds, because a double dose is most effective, and even just catching them once
1: exactly.
0: Wild,
1: what are the chances?
0: It's pretty difficult and stressful for the birds.
1: Oh, well, we will keep an eye on it. Sean Dooley, thank you so much. We'll look forward to chatting to you next week. That is the wonderful Sean Dooley, our birdman from BirdLife Australia. See you, Dooles. Coming up, oh yes, the greatest audio quiz of all times. It's called the Monday Music Mash. You know how it works. 7 songs in 7 seconds. Lend me your ears, see how many you can get. But before that, if you've been enjoying a TV show or saw a film recently, we'd love to hear from you. For instance, I've just caught up on something called Off Campus. That is something to talk about. So what to watch is next with Steve Malk.

0: Jerry Lewis, Let's Stick Together, but I don't think they did. But nice song all the same, Brian. Thank you very much. What have you been watching? Let us know. 1300 222 774.
1: Tammy Shipley believed someone was out to hurt her. 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
5: All right, Mr. DeMille, I'm ready for my close-up.
6: You talking to me?
5: I just want to tell you all how happy I am to be back in the studio making a picture again.
6: Talking to me?
5: Those wonderful people out there in the dark.
0: Oh, yes, so much to watch, so little time. Steve Malk is the Godfather. The Godfather. That's clever. Godfather, not so clever. From tvblackbox.com.au and joins us now. G'day, Steve.
7: Hello, Bridge. Great to speak with you again.
0: Yeah, lovely to speak to you, Steve. I've got to start with the joyous occasion I had on Saturday night going to see Toy Story 5. Yes. I loved it. I loved it. Did you?
7: Oh, it's such a... yes, such a marvellous film, thick with nostalgia, of course, because it brings back all of the players that created or voiced those characters 20-something years ago.
0: The only issue I had, though, I didn't feel Woody had a big enough role. He used to be the star of the show.
7: Well, it was interesting, right? I'm not sure that anybody predicted that Toy Story 5 would be made, given that Toy Story 4... Woody basically said, hey, you guys all go back to, our little girl. I'm staying here with Bo Peep.
0: Yeah. Well, he does come back with Bo Peep, but I just felt, I don't know, I felt a bit sad. I wanted a bit more Woody, but, it was joy, wasn't it?
7: Yeah, dare I say, lots of people want a bit more Woody in their lives, but I think it's a whole bunch of fun. I really enjoyed the introduction of, even the new sort of bit part characters and, of course, the focus on technology
0: It was wonderful.
7: Young kids' lives. Yeah, amazing.
0: I was a bit cross also that they didn't have the little green army men. Where were they?
7: Maybe they're off in, Iran.
0: Fighting a war, who knows. Okay, now, Steve, I've got to ask you, the younger ladies in the office here at the ABC have got me watching something called Off Campus. And
7: how are you feeling about it?
0: Oh, my goodness me. Well, put it this way, I'm thinking about it a lot.
7: Hopefully it's good feelings, Bridge.
0: I don't want to go into details, but I'd like your review, please.
7: Yeah, look, there's some adult content that we might want to consider when we're talking about Off Campus.
0: Yep.
7: Look, I think what we're seeing is a resurgence in this almost young adult-esque or certainly young person-focused drama that is reflecting their lives back to them. Stuff that possibly people of my age, not yours, Bridge, you're far younger than I am, would see and go, that feels uncommon to me, or that doesn't seem right. So, but young people in their 20s, early 30s are obsessing over this stuff.
0: Yes. Yes. It reminds me back in the day when probably 90210 was on. It sort of feels like that for the young people.
7: Oh, definitely Melrose Place-ish, dare I say. When you would have your watch parties and Tuesday night, the only place to be was either in a pub or at a friend's house watching what was going on with those people. And now here we go off campus. You get to do it whenever you want.
0: Well, I've got to say the young man who plays Garrett, he's a very good actor.
7: Look, there's a few of them that are well put together. There's no question.
0: I said good actor.
7: Yeah, let's say that that's what you were meaning. I think that the challenge of stuff like this is, as I said, for older audiences, they may look at it and go, this is trash, or I don't understand it, or I can't relate to it. Whereas the reality and the benefit of it, whether it's this or, the ice hockey dramas or other things that are flying around now that young people are completely connecting into, is that it's giving them an example of, this is my experience of dating, or this is my experience of relationship. And it's no holds barred. Like, that's the thing that I'm finding most interesting, is that they are willing to discuss everything.
0: I like it because there's no mean girls. I think it's much nicer look at, I don't know, that's what's really stood out for me. The characters seem to be more rounded or something. I don't know.
7: Yeah, I think that's fair. I mean, if you want mean girls, they're in all sorts of different dramas, right? This is literally just, here are young people who might fall in love for an evening, that are happy to kind of go down the path of, I think this is love, or I think this is what it is, but fall out of love in the same time, or find that they're star-crossed lovers, all of those sorts of things. Just maybe with a 2026 update on it.
0: All right. Keen to know what you're watching and enjoying. Paul has given us a call. Paula, what are you watching? Oh, I seem to have lost Paula there. Paula, what are you watching?
2: Hubby and I watched the most beautiful movie on the weekend on Amazon Prime. It's called Chic Detectives with Hugh Jackman.
0: Ah, yes.
2: I expected it to be a bit silly, and it was beautiful. It was about grief and love and fitting in, and was based around sheep, but it very much told the story of human nature. A really good watch.
0: Thank you, Paula. Have you seen that one, Steve?
7: I have. Absolutely love it. Hugh Jackman stars, as do the sheep, funnily enough. But a cast, incredible cast of Hollywood people voicing the animal characters. But it is absolutely a little bit disconcerting, because at the start it's like the sheep are talking, and then all of a sudden this whole other story erupts. It's amazing.
0: Oh, I can't wait, Paula. Thank you very much. That is Sheep Detective. I meant to say it at the cinema, but missed it. Okay, so we've talked about Off Campus, Toy Story 5, Supergirl. I've seen ads for Supergirl. What's it like?
7: Yeah, this is a really good addition to, I think, what if we call it the new DC universe, when we think about all of the superheroes. Australian actress Millie Alcock stars as the titular Supergirl. Maybe, like, it's Superman's cousin, but let's just say she's not totally clean-cut and on the rails as Superman might be.
0: Oh.
7: She's a little bit having fun and a little bit on the edge of things. But, of course, it all goes awry when her dog... it's almost John Wickish. Her dog runs afoul of the bad guys, and it is on for young and old. It's a really good take by James Gunn, who has taken control of that whole universe. But Millie Alcock is a star.
0: What have we seen her in? I've never heard of her.
7: She was in the first season of House of the Dragon one of the young central characters there. And she's popped up in a few other things. This I'm going to offer is probably the biggest certainly international role after House of the Dragon, but in the cinema, this is Millie Alcock, this is her vehicle, and she does a great job as Supergirl.
0: That is very exciting. So that's Supergirl on at the cinema. Steve Malk is the guide father for tvblackbox.com.au. Just a question before we let you go, Steve. Mm-hmm. We've been talking earlier about TV Week are asking for the best Australian TV show of all time. We were asking the TV show you'd show your international visitors. What would it be for you?
7: Gosh, look, I'm going to reveal my age. I'm going to say Country Practice was an incredible slice of Australian
0: life. Wasn't it? When Molly died, I'll never get over it. Oops, spoiler.
7: Brutal. If you haven't caught up, friends, Molly dies. If you don't know who she is, it won't matter.
0: You wait. I'll get in trouble today for somebody. Yeah, that's a very good vote, a Country Practice. Steve, lovely to chat to you. If you do want to know more about your TV and your cinema and what to watch, follow Steve Malk, the guide father, tvblackbox.com.au. Thank you.
7: Thanks, Bridge.
0: Good on you, Steve. Coming up, it is time for the Monday Music Mash, what Chris calls the greatest audio quiz ever made. So here's 7 songs in 7 seconds. +1300 222 774 to play the Monday Music Mash. There is a theme, which I'll give you more clues, but get on the line now, 1300 222 774. Here's Neil Diamond and Solitary Man.

0: Neil Diamond at his very best, Solitary Man. I've got to apologise. I said Brian Ferry and Jerry Lewis. I meant to say Jerry Hall. Sometimes I just say things to see if you're listening. So thank you, everybody, for picking me up on that. It's time for the Monday Music Match. Get on the line now. 1300 222 774. I'm going to give you a hint. It's all about heart. Okay, there it is. It's seven songs in 7 seconds. You don't have to know them all, even if you just know one, two, or maybe seven. Get on the line to play the MASH, 1300 222 774. We have a lovely prize for you from the ABC Closet. Ring us now.
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0: So... okay, that's seven songs in 7 seconds. I reckon I know four of them. Just coming up with the names is difficult. I am going to give you a hint, though. Here's the hint. It's all about heart. There you go. Kevin joins us from East Brighton, 1300 222 774. Hi, Kevin. Hello, Kevin. Oh, I've got a problem. I've got a problem with Kevin. For some reason, he's going different colour. Let me just get back Kevin back. Give me 1 minute on that one and get on the line to now 1300 222 774 if you would like to play the MASH. Kevin. Seem to be having a little bit of trouble with Kevin. We will play you a MASH and we'll try and get Kevin back.
6: Can you hear me,
0: Brett? Oh, there you are. Hello.
6: Sorry about that.
0: No, it actually wasn't your fault, Kevin. I pressed a button, but I don't know how to fix it, unfortunately. Now, Kevin, you've heard the MASH. Do you know any of them?
6: Yeah, the first song is Barracuda by Heart.
0: Yes, very good indeed. That is right, Kevin. Thank you. Very nice.
6: And, I think that it's probably the third or the fourth, but it's Nirvana, Heart-Shaped Box.
0: Nice. Very nice indeed. Okay, we've got Barracuda by Heart, number one, and Heart-Shaped Box by Nirvana, number three. I think you're seeing a bit of a vibe for the heart here, Kevin. Kevin, have you got any more?
6: No, that's it.
0: You want me to play it for you again?
6: Okay.
0: Here we go.
6: They're on the tip of my tongue. But
0: I know. This is the whole problem with it, isn't it? They're on the tip.
7: You can't be serious, man. You cannot be serious.
0: Kevin, you can be serious. Thank you very much. 1300 222 774. Next, we have Richard on the line from Bairnsdale. Hello, Richard.
8: Afternoon, Bridge. How you going?
0: I'm very well, thank you. Wondering whether you've got any ideas about this MASH here.
8: Yeah, I think Kev stole the first one off me, but was there Breakfast at Sweethearts in there from Cold Chisel?
0: No. Now, I'm going to give you a little bit of a clue which might help you, Richard. Every song involves heart. So that one is not there. Do you need another listen?
8: Yes, please.
0: Here we go. Any idea?
8: Oh, gee, it's tough. They go through so quick.
0: I know.
8: That's all I had for you, Bridget.
0: That's all right, Richard. I appreciate you playing 1300 222 774 to play the MASH. We have number one, Heart and Barracuda. We have number three, Heart-Shaped Box by Nirvana. That was all thanks to Kevin in East Brighton. Stu joins us in Geelong. G'day, Stu.
9: Yeah, g'day. How you going, Bridget?
0: I'm all right. Do you think you've got any there, Stu?
9: Mondo Rock, one of them.
0: Mondo Rock, no. Interesting, no. No, there's no Mondo Rock. Have you got any others, Stu?
9: Not at this stage.
0: All right, thank you very much, Stu. 1300 222 774. Next on the line is Greg. Hi, Greg. Hello, Greg.
10: How are you going?
0: I'm good. Anything to say?
10: I'd say number two is Downhearted by Australian Crawl.
0: Very nice indeed. Number two is Downhearted by Australian Crawl. Good on you, Greg. We've got number one and number two and number three. So we're listening for 4 to 7. Have another listen.

0: Oh, Greg, any idea?
1: So I reckon 6 is Heartbreaker by Dionne White.
0: Yes, very nice indeed. 6 is Heartbreaker. Good on you. So we're looking for 4, 5, and 7.
1: Is 7 sounds like Robbie Williams to me. Is it Heart and I?
0: No, Greg, I'm sorry. No, I'm going to have to let you go. But I really appreciate what you've given us. Moving right along now to Chris in Geelong. Hello there, Chris. Can you tell me? Oh, sorry, is it? Yeah, there we go. Chris, hello.
2: Steve in Geelong too. Hi, hello to Steve in Geelong too.
0: Oh, love to Steve.
2: I'm not sure if it's right, but John Farnan, 2 Strong Hearts.
0: It was a good guess. It was a good guess, but unfortunately, there's no cigar. No cigar.
2: Cheers, Ben.
0: Sorry, Chris. Moving right along now. 1300 222 774. Next we go to Lucia in Mallacoota. Hello there, Lucia.
3: Hi. I only know one song.
0: Which one?
3: I think it's Steely Dan's State of the Heart.
0: No, I'm afraid not, Lucia. No,
3: wow.
0: That's okay. So we
3: all
0: do.
3: Right, I'll listen in.
0: We do have 1 is Barracuda by Heart, 2 Downhearted by Australian Crawl, 3 Heart-Shaped Box by Nirvana, and we have also 4 Breakdown by Tom Petty, the Heartbreakers. So we're looking for. Oh, we've also got 6 Heartbreaker. We're looking for 5 and 7. Let's see who we've got here. Michael, hello. Hi, Michael.
4: How you going?
0: Very well. What have you got for me?
4: Heart of Gold, Neil Young.
0: Yes, that is number 5. Very nice indeed, which I think means we are only looking for number 7. I think we got number 4, did we or not? No, maybe we didn't. We're looking for 4 and 7. Any idea, Michael? Do you need another listen?
4: No, I've got no more.
0: All right, 1300 222 774. Have a listen and we will try and work out 2 of them, number 4 and number 7. Okay, Tim is in Mount Martha. Hello there, Tim. Have you got any idea what I'm talking about?
5: Are you after Harden My Heart by Quarter Flash?
0: I would be after it if it was there, but it's not, Tim. Sorry to laugh at you. No, it's not there. Thank you, Tim. We'll go to Lisa in Reedsdale. Hello there, Lisa. Hi, Lisa. Lisa.
6: Heart of Gold by Neil Young.
0: We've already got that. That is number 5. Thank you very much. We're looking for number 4 and number 7. Let's go to Robert in Doncaster. Hello, Robert.
7: Afternoon. Number 4, I believe, is Tom Petty and the Heartbreakers. Breakdown.
0: Yes, nice. Very nice indeed, which just leaves us with number 7. Robert, now, would you like to hear it again?
7: Why not?
0: Okay, here we go. Is that last bit?
7: Yeah, I'm not sure. It sounds like Paul McCartney, but I'm not sure.
0: No, it's not. I'm afloat. Robert, thank you for playing. Moving on, though, to Adam in Hastings. Adam, hello.
8: Hey, Bridget.
0: Do you know what the last one is?
8: No, I don't.
0: All right, what about we give you a bit on its own? Have a bit of a listen to number 7 all by itself, Adam. This might help you, remembering that we do have a heart theme. Does that help?
8: It's UMI.
0: Yes.
8: Waterlogged football melon.
0: No, think of our theme. Think of our theme. It is UMI. Think of the theme.
8: Heavy Heart.
0: Yeah. Adam, that is how you play the mash. Beautiful work by you. Have you ever won the Monday Music Mash before?
8: No, I haven't. No.
0: Well, you know what happens? You get a lovely prize from our ABC closet.
8: Awesome.
0: Can't tell you what that is yet because I'll have to do business in the closet and find something for you. But, Adam, thank you very much for playing the Monday Music Mash. Appreciate it.
8: Thanks, Bridget.
0: All right, that was a bit touch and go, but I'll tell you the songs, and they did, of course, have a heart theme. We had Barracuda Heart. Kevin from East Brighton gave us that one. Australian Call and Downhearted. Then Heart-Shaped Box by Nirvana. Breakdown by Tom Petty and the Heartbreakers. Number five was Heart of Gold by Neil Young. And number six, Dionne Warwick and Heartbreaker. Then number seven was Heavy Heart, You Am I. Oh, it kills me every time, every single time. Thank you. There's still suggestions coming in. I've got Michael Bublé, Young at Heart. I've got all sorts of people suggesting hearty songs. No! Heartbeat by the Pet Shop Boys. No, that wasn't there.
6: No.
0: We will attempt to play the Monday Music Mash again if it's not taken off air next Monday. But don't forget, tomorrow at the same time, we always play our quiz, Who Said That? That is the one where we play you the famous voices. And you've just got to tell us, very simply, who said that?
9: Who will win the AI race? Has gambling become our national sport?
10: Questions. They've never been more important. So the one thing we'll never question is our duty to keep asking. ABC News, keep asking.
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14: Ah, yes, but do listen to this show. Good afternoon, Prue Bentley here with you on Drive across ABC Victoria. Coming up this Monday, if you've got a hex debt or someone in your family does, there's a strange little quirk that could mean you're paying back more than you should. I'll walk you through it after 3 o'clock as a push grows in Canberra to fix it, and it could save students more than just pocket change. Today we will also take you to the Red Centre for some armchair travel beyond Uluru, why this time of the year is the sweet spot, and if you've been, what's the one experience you would tell everyone not to miss? Health authorities are on alert. A fourth migratory seabird has tested positive to H5N1 bird flu in Western Australia, with a suspected case here in Victoria. Wildlife advocates are warning we are not ready. We're going to unpack what happens next. And of course, we'll do Don't Get Me Started on a Monday. Producer Jane reckons pushy wait staff are out of control, but we want your gripes. Bad service, annoying habits, or something in your neighbourhood that's just doing your head in. Who's right? Who's wrong? And what's yours? That is all coming up on Drive. That's Don't Get Me Started.

0: started. I'd love to hear your gripes. 1300 303 468. Give me a call and join us right through until 6 this afternoon on Drive.
1: Good afternoon, Melissa Brown with ABC News. Liberal MP Maura Deeming has conceded her party room colleague Matthew Guy did not put her in a headlock. State political reporter Rachel Eddy explains.
2: Maura Deeming says she will not apologise for her assault allegation after Victoria Police reviewed CCTV and closed its investigation. Footage shows Mr Guy placed his hand on Mrs Deeming's back to speak with her at a crowded community event. In a statement released through her solicitor today, Mrs Deeming accepted she misunderstood what a headlock is, but maintains she made the allegation in good faith and as such won't apologise. Mr Guy has sought legal advice and demanded Mrs Deeming apologise, with the backing of opposition leader Jess Wilson. The leader is expected to speak with Mrs Deeming when she returns from an overseas trip.
1: A federal Liberal frontbencher says the party needs a rebrand after several poor polling results. The latest news poll has the coalition's primary vote at an all-time low of 17%. Melissa McIntosh has told Sky News the federal party needs to discuss how it can win back voters.
3: I think it's time for the Liberal Party to rebrand itself. Some people think that we're stuck in the past and our policies need to resonate with the Australia of today and the future. So I think it'd be a really good time for us to revisit our values, what we stand for, and the way we project ourselves to Australians.
1: The federal government's proposed changes to its social media ban for under-16s will be introduced to Parliament today. In a move to crack down on big tech companies doing the bare minimum, the government is doubling fines to $99 million and increasing the eSafety Commissioner's powers to publish non-compliance. Prime Minister Anthony Albanese says the ban is having a positive impact, but social media companies must do more.
4: It's clear that big tech are not doing enough to comply with the law, and there are still too many children on social media. So we're calling time on the social media companies today and doubling down on the changes that we have made and that we're prepared to make.
1: Australia and Vanuatu have signed a landmark strategic, economic and security pact after months of prolonged and sometimes fraught negotiations. Isabella Tolhurst reports.
5: Anthony Albanese and Vanuatu's Prime Minister, Jotham Napat, have signed the long-awaited Nakamal Agreement in Canberra, cementing the nation's partnership. Negotiations over the pact have been complicated by China and Australia's struggle for influence in the Pacific nation. The agreement was meant to be signed late last year, but Vanuatu pulled out of the signing ceremony in Port Vila, citing concerns around sovereignty. The pact signed today is a watered-down version, dropping key clauses aimed at limiting Chinese investment in Vanuatu's ports, airports and telecommunications.
1: A man's body has been found following a fire in northern Victoria. Meg Whitfield reports.
6: Emergency services were alerted to a fire at a property on Goulburn Valley Highway at Tallygarupna, north of Shepparton, just before 10:30 this morning. A bus, which is believed to have been used as a permanent home, was found fully engulfed in flames. Police say a man's body was located after the fire was extinguished. He's not yet been formally identified. Police say the cause of the fire is being investigated and that a crime scene is in place. Anyone with information, including dashcam or CCTV footage, is urged to contact police.
1: In FIFA news, the Socceroos have shifted from celebration mode to preparation for their round of 32 knockout game against Egypt this weekend. They'll fly to Dallas, Texas on Wednesday local time to begin acclimatising to temperatures 18 degrees warmer than they've been used to in their home base in California. Midfielder Connor Metcalf is looking forward to taking on the Pharaohs.
7: We're excited. I mean, that game against Iran was pretty hectic at the end. But yeah, we know the quality they've got, and we got to watch them play a bit, so we understand, you know, how they play and their mentality and their willingness on and off the ball. So yeah, I mean, the general feeling is excitement.
1: In the AFL, Sydney has suffered an injury blow with forward Joel Amati likely to miss the remainder of the home and away season. The 26-year-old suffered a partial tear of the Achilles tendon in the last quarter of the team's round 16 loss against Brisbane. To the weather, there's a strong wind warning for East Gippsland Coast. Cloud increasing with scattered showers extending from the northwest of the state and tending to areas of rain along the northern slopes of the ranges. Cloudy in Melbourne, a medium chance

0: The showers, most likely this evening, a top of 16. Showers again tomorrow, 17. Wednesday, showers increasing and 18. It's 15 degrees now. ABC News.
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3: G'day, g'day. Welcome to Monday on Drive. And you know what that means? You get to share your gripes on Don't Get Me Started. Now, if there is something that has really got your goat lately, don't just tell your friends. Don't just tell your family. Give me a call and we'll hash it out together this afternoon here on Drive. That's Don't Get Me Started, just after 3:30. Also on the show, wildlife advocates are worried Victoria's just not ready for an outbreak of deadly bird flu after it took authorities 24 hours to even look at a suspected case over the weekend.
4: The government's been tested to see if their systems actually work, and this is a terrifying failure.
3: More on that after 4 o'clock. We'll do some armchair travel to the rugged beauty of the Red Centre shortly. If you've been, what was the best thing you experienced there? What was the one thing you'd recommend people not miss? I'd love to hear from you. But first, the unfair accounting quirk costing Australian university students on their HECS debts.
2: This is ABC Victoria. Have your say.
1: Call 1300 303 468.
3: Have you got a HECS debt that's been following you around since your uni days? Or if you or your kids are currently studying, are you watching your HECS total mount by the semester? Did you know there's a weird accounting anomaly that could see you paying more than you should? Independent MP Monique Ryan has introduced a private members bill into Parliament to tackle this issue. She joins me now. Monique Ryan, for those of us who aren't accountants or financial experts, what is actually going on with this HECS indexation?
5: Well, it's kind of a stealth tax is how I'm explaining it to people. So if you have a HECS debt and you've earned more than $67,000 in the last year, your employer's been holding money from your pay, which should go towards your HECS debts. You don't get any interest on that money, but the ATO will hold it for you. But it doesn't deduct the amount of those repayments from your HECS debt before it applies indexation, which is effectively interest, on the 1st of June every year. So you're actually being charged interest on a debt that you may already have at least partially paid off. Seems unfair. If you put money onto your mortgage or onto your credit card, you expect that the balance will change immediately and you don't expect to pay interest on debt that you've already paid off. But that's what graduates with HECS debts are expected to do. I talked to the Parliamentary Budget Office and they costed this out and they think it's going to cost graduates $3.2 billion over the next 10 years. So I've asked the government to change the date of HECS indexation so that it's not applied until after people's repayments are taken into account at the end of each financial year.
3: This seems like a very simple tweak that could very well benefit a lot of students and graduates. How receptive has the government been on this?
5: The government has indicated that they're aware of this anomaly. They understand that we could tweak it very easily just by moving the indexation date from the 1st of June to the 1st of November, which is what I suggested in my private members' bill this morning. But it's going to cost them. It won't cost them as much as it costs graduates because, in fact, if we change that indexation, people would be able to pay back the principal of their debt more quickly. It would actually only cost the government about less than $400 million over the same period of time. But it's still revenue that they would forego and they're not keen to do that. So at this point, they're not keen on coming to the table on this one.
3: This seems absolutely ridiculous because you wouldn't do that for a mortgage. Like you wouldn't say, oh,
5: you
3: okay.
5: You wouldn't put up with it.
3: You absolutely wouldn't. You wouldn't say, look, I'll pay the interest on something that I've already paid off. I mean, this is really just the government's stalling, do you think? Do you think they eventually will come to the party?
5: I think they will. It's been in place since 1989, this setting to the HECS system. And it doesn't matter quite so much in years when inflation is low because indexation doesn't amount to a whole lot. But in those years where inflation is quite high, indexation is commensurately high. Mm. And so what happens is the graduates see that they've made all these payments during the year, but sometimes their debt at the end of the year goes up rather than going down in line with the repayments that they've made in the indexation. So, it does feel very unfair. And when I've talked to people about it, I talked to one young person this morning who said his debt had gone up from $75,000 to $98,000 by the time he started to pay it off. And young people are being saddled with decades or more long debt, which is really holding them back at the time in their lives when they should be starting off with enthusiasm and optimism about their adult futures.
3: Yes, indeed. And those sorts of debts can feel a little bit eye-watering at the time. Is this debt burden in general a concern for you, Dr. Ryan?
5: It's a massive concern. We have the lowest birth rate that we've ever had. It's 1.8, which is less than the replacement rate of 2.1, which means that our population is shrinking. And it's happening because young people are already dealing with other unfair settings in the HECS system, like the Job Ready Graduate Scheme, which doubled the price of arts, law, finance and economics degrees 5 years ago. Over the last 5 years, they've dealt with a 40% increase in the cost of fuel, of groceries, of rent, of electricity, and they're dealing with unfair settings within the HECS system itself. If we want young people to be able to buy a home of their own, if we want them to be able to have families of their own, we can't settle them with decades-long debt. And so we need to make sure that the HECS setting is fair. We want people to be able to go to university and get the skills we need them to have for the next generation. And they won't do that if all of the settings are against them.
3: So do you think that the Job Ready Graduate Scheme that you just referred to should be wound back?
5: The Job Ready Graduate Scheme needs to go as well. There's a number of parts to the HECS system that we need to address, and I really hope the government will do that before the next federal election. Job Ready Graduates has become a massive millstone around the neck of people who've undertaken those degrees. It's now $54,000 for an arts degree, more than $90,000 for a combined degree. And it's going to take young people and graduates with those debts 12, 13, 14 years or more to pay them off, a quarter of their working lifetime. That wasn't the idea of HECS when we brought it in. It was brought in to help more people get to university, not to saddle them with such long and significant periods of debt.
3: The Job Ready Graduate Scheme, though, it was brought in to try and influence the choices of graduates into fields where there was a worker shortage or a shortage of expertise. Did that not happen?
5: It didn't happen. No, it didn't work. The change in the degrees that people nominated for or elected to undertake was less than 2%. Because it turns out if you're a young person and you really want to be a lawyer, you don't actually want to be a mathematician. Or if you want to study the arts and humanities, you don't want to study engineering. And some people say we don't need arts graduates, but I would argue that in the age of AI, we need critical thinkers more than ever. And we need to allow young people to follow their dreams and follow their talents. Job Ready Graduates didn't do that. It just settled 5 years' worth of students at this point with an unreasonable and unfair amount of debt.
3: Dr. Ryan, we'll follow the passage of this bill with great interest. Thank you so much.
5: Thank you very much. Appreciate it.
3: That was Dr. Monique Ryan, independent federal member for Kooyong, who's introduced this private members bill to try to change a weird accounting anomaly that could wipe quite a lot off HECS debts. Do you think it's a fair change? 1300 303 468.
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3: Coming up, we're going to take you to the Red Centre for some armchair travel beyond Uluru. This time of year apparently is the sweet spot. And if you have been, do tell me, what is the one experience that you would tell everyone not to miss? Our travel expert is going to be with us very shortly to talk about it. All the things that you can do in the Red Centre. And yes, I'd love to hear your memories too. 1300 303 468. Shout out though to John at Lakes Entrance, who's been in touch to let us know that David Clayton Thomas, the lead singer of the legendary 70s band Blood, Sweat and Tears, passed away last week at the age of 84. He was known as one of the most recognisable voices of his generation. Clayton Thomas sang the hell out of every song he touched, says this statement on his passing. Soaring and sunny one moment, a deep and sombre shade of blue for the next. Goes on to say, over a career that carried him from the streets of Toronto to the stage at Woodstock and beyond, he sold more than 40 million records and helped

shape the very sound of jazz rock. John, thank you so much for letting us know about this. It is absolutely worth noting and commemorating his passing. Now, John has requested one of two songs. Is there any chance of playing one of those amazing tracks as a tribute? Well, yes, John. Here's You've Made Me So Very Happy, Blood, Sweat and Tears.

0: Blood, sweat and tears. You make me so very happy. The unmistakable voice of David Clayton Thomas. And thank you so much to John at Lake's Entrance, who gave us the heads up that sadly the man himself passed away last week at the age of 84. It's 19 past three. What are you up to this afternoon? Have you got a gripe up your sleeve? Did something happen over the weekend and you just need to get it off your chest? Because we need to hear from you. Don't get me started. That is coming up after 3:30. You got something to say? Well, you get to say it right here on the radio with your friends. 1300 303 468. You can text 0467 842 722. But we do prefer it if you tell us, in your own words, what has got under your skin. That is coming up very shortly. I know producer Jane has something to say about pushy wait staff. She will be in very shortly as well. But also, it is time to talk travel. We do a little bit of an armchair travel session on a Monday. If you've sort of been dreaming of getting away, today we're going to do it in our minds. And today we're going to the Red Centre. It's not really nowhere. It's the road to the centre of Australia. Have you been there? Maybe it's on your bucket list, or maybe you've already been. Apparently, now is the best time to go. And while it's cooler here in the southern states, you might well be dreaming about a trip to warmer climes. And if you have been, what was the best bit? What was the one thing you would tell people not to miss about going to the Red Centre? 1300 303 468. Chris Zier is from Lonely Planet and joins me now. Hi, Chris.
1: Hey, Prue. Yeah, we're on a road to the Red Centre today.
0: Are.
1: I love it.
0: Yes. So where

0: look, for those people who might be listening and don't know where we're talking about, what does that actually encompass?
1: Yeah, so it's the dead heart of Australia, right in the centre. So we're talking, you people will know, the wonderful Uluru. So to get to the Red Centre, you can fly into Yallara, which is the Or Ayers Rock Airport, and then stay in the small township of Yallara, which is around about a 25-minute drive from the entrance to the National Park, which is the Uluru Katajuta National Park. Now, people may previously know these places by their English names of Ayers Rock and the Olgas. So absolutely spectacular part of Australia. And one of the things that's really interesting about right now is you are absolutely correct. It is time to visit it in its prime. So you'll get beautiful, lovely days of about 24, 25 degrees. It might drop to about freezing overnight, but you get these really, really nice temperature days. The flies are down, which is another big advantage for anywhere in the outback. And it is just the best time to visit this part of Australia because you're not getting those extreme temperatures. And there are some amazing walks or day hikes to do there. And so if you're planning on doing a walk or actually really seeing these incredible natural marvels up close, this is the right time of year to be able to go away and do so.
0: I understand there's been a bit of rain as well.
1: I was there last week and we got rain in Kings Canyon, and our guide at the time says it only rains 10 days a year in Kings Canyon. And she found it quite extraordinary. She said, you're not going to see this, or very, very few people will see it like this. So mists and fog kind of sweeping in, and all of the natural corridors that we were using on the rim walk turned into waterfalls. So as we were actually coming down the rim walk, which is about a 3.5-hour walk, we are literally having to go through waterfalls as we're coming down the walk. It was extraordinary. My two little nephews were with me, and I'm like trying to convince them that this is the most amazing thing, as they're absolutely soaked to the bone.
0: Rowan's from Tura. Hi, Rowan.
2: Had to be proof.
0: Yeah, good. You've been?
2: Yeah, been a couple of times, and I went out with a group of all us naturalists, you know, bird watchers and plant hunters. Mm-hmm. We went from Alice down to Dalhousie Springs and up, came out of the East MacDonald Ranges, but one night we spent at Chambers Pillar.
0: Chambers Pillar? I have never been, Rowan, so you're going to have to fill me in.
2: It's just in amongst the desert, there's this kind of, well, I suppose, I don't know, it's limestone or something, but it's beautiful rock, and it just sticks out like dog's balls, and it looks like a spark plug.
0: Oh.
1: Yeah, it does. It's actually a sandstone structure. It does. It looks like it's this. Yeah, it's this crazy structure that kind of like juts out. Yeah.
2: Yeah, and it's got a salt pan around it. And now I camped underneath a desert oak one night with a wisp of a breeze blowing through. It was just gorgeous.
0: Did you see some good birds?
2: And the sun. Oh, yeah, we saw heaps of stuff. Just being out in the desert's my favourite place in the world.
0: Ah, oh, beautiful. So you recommend it, Ron?
2: Oh, absolutely. You've got to go out and see the desert, see the bloody. The snappy gums and the in amongst the rocks on the west of East MacDonald's, just the beautiful ghost gums, just stunning.
0: Sounds beautiful.
2: There is blue sky where it meets the red earth is nearly I can't explain this. Neon, where it clashes.
0: Yeah, right.
1: It's pretty special, and particularly if you get those sunsets and then you see the night sky and you've got a cloudless sky, and you just you just feel like you feel small, but you feel big and you feel just connected, and it is quite the incredible place. We're very, very lucky that it's in our own backyard.
2: Million Star Hotel.
1: I love that. Yeah, 100%.
0: That's what they call it. Thank you, Rowan. That's fabulous. So Chambers Pillar, I've been told it was named after James Chambers, one of explorer John McDougall Stewart's South Australian sponsors. Stewart first recorded the pillar in 1860, and it has significant historical importance as a landmark for travellers in the region.
1: Yeah, the other one that I love that not a lot of people will know about is another rock formation. So we know Uluru, we know Katajuta or the Olgas, but people might not know of Attila or Mount Connor. And if you're actually on the Lassiter Highway, you might actually see it first of all and think it's Uluru, and they actually christen it Fooleroo because we fooled you. It wasn't actually this structure wasn't actually created in the same geological event that Uluru and Katajuta were, but it is close to the Curtain Spring Station, which is about 100 kilometres east of Uluru. And weirdly, these three geological things all sit in a line, which I find quite strange as well, even though they weren't created at the same time. The one thing about Attila or Mount Connor is you can only

0: visit it through a sanctioned travel group because it is on a private property, so it's not in a national park. So if you wanted to kind of do all three of these incredible rock formations, which are close by to one another, Uluru and Katajuda, you can do in the national park itself, but Attila or Mount Connor or Fularu, you'll need to do with a separate travel company.
1: So, Chris, it sounds like there are some pretty hefty distances that you might be travelling to get to some of these major landmarks and areas.
0: What I love about the Red Centre is they've worked it out, and they've worked out how to get travellers around there without needing a car. So you can fly in fairly easily from the Eastern Seaboard into Ayers Rock Airport, which is about a 5-minute bus ride from most of the accommodation. There's self-catering accommodation in Eulara. There are hotels. There's a campground. There's a shuttle bus that goes around the town and takes you in and out. And there are also a series of bus routes that you can take on a daily basis going in and out of the national park. So they've really kind of worked it out and taken the hard yards out of the planning for you. So there is not this need to necessarily have to hire a car and do all of these things. The Kings Canyon Rim Walk, which we did on a separate day, was a 13-hour round bus tour. But again, we did it on a bus tour directly from Eulara. It didn't require a car. So again, you can be very, very cost effective and very well planned if you're thinking through those things before you get there. A little bit of planning going into the Red Centre to get those things done.
1: Chris Sire is with you from Lonely Planet. We're talking about the Red Centre. Apparently now is the time of year to be heading there. Not as many flies, which I think is a great big tick in its favour, but also much cooler through the day, cool nights, but you certainly do get the benefit of not being too sweaty during the day. Chris, can I, because a lot of what you're talking about seems to revolve around things like hiking, which of course for some people is fantastic and really suits them, but if you've got a group where you've got different levels of ability, is the Red Centre still a good place to go?
0: Yeah, I love it because they also have all these kind of organised things in Eulara itself. So you can do all these incredible kind of winter or sunset or sunrise viewings, but also lots of dinners. So there's lots of kind of options of going to these hosted dinners, which will, you know, you'll see the incredible sunsets, but then you'll have a sky talker come along and explain the night sky from the local traditional owners, which is the Anangu people. I love this because I can't see Libra in the sky, but when she explained the emu, I'm like, oh yeah, I see that. That's really easy to see. So I think it's really interesting to get this kind of interpretations of, you know, how traditional owners actually use the night skies to navigate seasons and harvests and all these things. So the educational purposes that are there are quite amazing as well. So if you're not as fit and not as active, you're absolutely can be super enriched by all these amazing experiences. I think one of the ones that really stands out for me is called the Wintjiri Wiru Sunset Dinner. And this is the first permanent drone show anywhere in the entire world.
1: Wow.
0: And it tells the traditional story of the Mala or the devil dog through drones and through laser light and through the local or the traditional owners actually telling the story. It is quite mesmerizing. It's really stuck with me. And then I kind of think through how inventive are we as Australians to have in the Red Centre, in one of the most isolated places on the planet, we've got the world's first permanent drone show telling the stories of one of the oldest culture in the entire planet.
1: That
0: I find that
1: does sound amazing.
0: And
1: you know, I've only seen a couple of these drone shows in the past, and one I saw, and it was just on the internet that a friend showed me, was quite recently, and so this is very, very different, but they did the leaving of Belfast Harbour of
0: the Titanic. Oh,
1: so they had all the drones in the shape and size of the Titanic, and so they created this lit up Titanic in the dark, and then it just sort of floated out of Belfast Harbour and then sort of disappeared. It was the most spectacular thing. And you, so you can really imagine how amazing these drone light experiences can be, because they can just about make anything.
0: I thought it was quite incredible, because you're sitting there, it's sunset, you've got a hamper, so you've got cheese and wine, so you're feeling pretty pretty good about yourself anyway, right?
1: Anything
0: so,
1: with cheese and wine, a thumbs up from me.
0: You've got Uluru in the background, the sun has completely set, and then you find, then you're told this traditional story, which is actually quite a dark story, and it's one

0: one of the, you know, it's one of the that core stories of the local area. And I have to say, when the Devil Dog actually is assembled, it's this big red head in the scent dominates the sky, and then cleverly they move it from side to side, so it's actually, it actually feels like it's looking not at you but right through you. It is quite incredible. It's actually giving me a few, little bit of goosebumps actually reliving it and rethinking it. So it is incredibly well worth doing. And again, for people that aren't necessarily as mobile, you will be transferred by bus to the area. It's a short, a very, very short walk of like about 50 metres to the actual viewing platform and a short walk back. So it is a very, very easy way to kind of access this incredible space.
1: Jenny in Warrnambool tells me Kings Canyon is a must see. So yeah. I know you waxed a bit lyrical about Kings Canyon as well, even if it was a bit wet.
0: Yeah, it was a bit. It was a bit wet. One of the things about Kings Canyon is it's a grade 4 walk, so it's one of the more difficult walks in Australia. We grade walks between 1 and 5, and this is a 4, and it's mostly because the Canyon Rim Walk is a 500 step ascent, which is, and they're kind of, it's not a man made step for a lot of it. A lot of it is natural steps, so you do have to have a degree of fitness. Once you're up there, it's completely fine, and you're opened up to these incredible amphitheaters. There's ghost gums coming out of the rock. There are rock wallabies around if you're lucky enough to see one. We didn't manage to see one on the day because it was raining so much, but that's where you access places like the Garden of Eden, which is quite incredible. It's, again, another well-known but not an easy to access space, but quite incredible when you actually get to see it.
1: Chris, really great to chat to you about this. As I say, it's not somewhere I have actually been yet.
0: Bro, come on. I hope I've inspired you to get out there.
1: It's absolutely on my list, and you've really whetted my appetite. Thank you so much for jumping in and reminding us of some of the beautiful places we have right here in Australia.
0: Oh, absolutely. You know, we know that travel is a little bit expensive for people at the moment, so let's do it in our own backyard.
1: Indeed. Chris Zire is from Lonely Planet, and of course they have plenty of information about all of the treats that await you in the Red Centre if you want to head to their website as well. 27 minutes to 4 here on ABC Victoria. Look, if you have been to the Red Centre and you'd like to tell me about the great places that you've seen, the things you experienced, I'd love to hear from you this afternoon. 1300 303 468. And also, while you're there, what about your gripes? What are the things that have really got up your nose? This is the time of the week where you get to set the agenda. You get to take the show wherever it is you want to go. What have you been complaining to your friends and your family and your neighbours and your dog about all weekend? Well, you can just tell us. 1300 303 468. Producer Jane's going to be in very shortly. She's got a gripe, and I'd like your opinion on whether she's right or whether she's in the wrong. It's going to be one of those kinds of days today. But look, don't muck around. Now is the time to call. 1300 303 468 for Don't Get Me Started.
2: 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Weather.
1: We've got some cloud increasing with scattered showers extending from the northwest and tending to areas of rain along the northern slopes of the ranges. A cool to mild day today with moderate northeasterly winds and fresh at times about the divide. We do have some warnings out. There's a flood watch for parts of the northeast and central Victoria. We've got a minor to moderate flooding likely in the possible watch area from Tuesday with isolated major flooding possible. There is a series of cold fronts forecast across Victoria from today, continuing through to Friday. It's likely to bring widespread moderate rainfall across northeast and central Victoria. So it's likely to result in minor to moderate flooding from tomorrow across the Kiewa River catchment, where that's possible and where a flood warning remains current. Sheep graziers are also warned that cold temperatures, rain and northeasterly winds are expected during Tuesday. Areas likely to be affected include parts of the northeast forecast district. There is a risk of losses of lambs and sheep exposed to these conditions. Minor flood warning for the Kiewa River as well, and a marine wind warning for strong winds on the east Gippsland coast. So quite a bit of weather about. Tomorrow we've got some patchy morning fog about the northwest, cloudy with scattered showers tending to areas of rain along the northern slopes of the ranges, a mild and cooler in the northeast. We have a spotlight, though, on wonderful Mary.

Maryborough, where it is currently 10 degrees. So if you're listening to us in and around Maryborough, today's your day. And a very good afternoon to you. 1300 303 468 if you would like to join the conversation. And indeed, if you would like to get us started for Don't Get Me Started, that's coming up next after a bit of Texas.

0: That is Texas. Say what you want. This is actually where you get to say what you want. And I know this is a lot of people's favourite thing to do. You get to just gripe with a friend.
1: Sometimes you just need to gripe with a friend.
2: I should really let this go, but I think it's the incorrect use of the apostrophe that won me out.
1: Don't get me started.
3: I just couldn't believe it. I really couldn't.
2: I was like, no, that doesn't need an apostrophe.
4: Red P plate rocketed past me.
5: I don't want to hear any music. I'd rather be listening to my television.
0: All right. What's your gripe? 1300 303 468. Producer Jane is standing by because she's got something she wants to say about pushy wait staff. That's coming up in just a moment. Sandra is in Bairnsdale, and Sandra, you have a gripe. Is it about electricity companies?
6: Very much so.
0: Righto, lay it on us.
6: We spent $30,000 putting in solar panels and a battery. And except for the middle of winter, we've not had a power bill for the last 5 years.
0: Okay.
6: Now, the electricity company has changed its service fees, poles and wires, and they've lessened the amount of put into the grid and quadrupled the payout of the grid.
0: Yep.
6: So now we're getting $100 power bill every quarter.
0: Sandra!
6: $130 this quarter.
0: The dirty, rotten scoundrels.
6: And when I rang them up, they said they're going to change it again in July, the 1st of July too. So have a look-see.
0: So you are being penalised effectively for spending all this money doing the right thing.
6: Mm-hmm. It's not power. It's service charges.
0: Yeah. Huh. I wonder whether other people are experiencing this. If you're listening Sandra, and you've seen the same thing. So
6: two other companies, friends with different companies, and they're all doing the same thing.
0: So is this your retailer? It's not your distributor?
6: I don't know.
0: Well, the retailer that you connect with and you just pay your general bills to.
6: Yes. Huh. Yes. But they're all doing it. I shan't mention names.
0: No.
6: There's an O1 and an A1 and an E1, and they're all doing it.
0: Right. So is there...
6: As of next month, it's going to really hit. So much for the little man doing the best.
0: You sound...
6: And these greedy big companies, I don't know if they're Australian-owned or not. I know one of them's not.
0: You sound really mad, Sandra.
6: Oh, I am furious. Mm. Absolutely. And where is... The government's mumbled something about it the other day. But nothing will happen because they like the big companies. They don't like the little people who vote for them.
0: Sandra, look, I'm going to put it out there because I reckon there may well be some other people who are having a similar situation. Thank you so much for bringing it to our attention. That's Sandra in Bairnsdale. You can hear how livid she is about that situation, that the electricity companies are effectively changing the goalposts on her after spending all that money and she's been doing the right thing. Is it happening to you? 1-300-303-468. This is actually really interesting because sometimes it's the little things on Don't Get Me Started and sometimes it's the little things that turn into bigger things as well. So, yeah, let me know. Is this something that you're seeing too? You can text as well, 0467 842 722. This is Don't Get Me Started, where you get to set the agenda. We've talked greedy electricity companies. Simon is in Morwell. Hello, Simon. Good to talk with you.
7: Hi, Prue. Yep, good to speak to you. Now, I've got to say I agree with that lady about the electricity companies. The way they're now paying effectively nothing from the power they take from you is just a disgrace. But that's not what I rang for.
0: Okay.
7: What I'm annoyed about this week is these so-called chat assistants on websites.
0: Mm.
7: Like today, I got on the MyGov site to try and find out whether they've approved my age pension. I couldn't find any information on the website, which just proves it's fairly useless. So I asked the chat assistant, when will I find out if my age pension has been approved? Oh, I'm sorry, it said. I didn't understand that. Could you make the question simpler? No, cretin, I could not.
0: Oh, Simon, you are speaking my language. Look, honestly, I have had the same issues with these stupid chatbots. This is supposed to be the pinnacle of intelligent communication and technical design, and you ask it a basic question and it doesn't know what you're talking about, and you think, well, I don't know, what has the world come to?
7: Yeah, I mean, these things are the most useless things since the invention of stupidity. They just know nothing. I have never got a meaningful answer from any of them.
0: I find that the only way you actually get them...
7: I just went into Centrelink and asked them directly in person and got a sensible answer.
0: Well, and see, this is the thing, isn't it, Simon? It's supposed to make it easier, but unless you are literally asking from a pro forma set of 10 questions, and it's never the question you actually want to ask on that pro forma set of 10 questions. It's always something else. Not that tricky, really, but then they just spit you out at other places. Oh, I actually had one the other day say, sorry, we have closed this chat now. Bye-bye.
7: Oh.
0: Just yeah. Out of nowhere. I thought
7: and
0: I might have been getting
7: 20
0: somewhere.
7: 20 minutes trying to get somewhere.
0: Yeah, yeah, yeah. So, Simon, you know what? I am absolutely with you 100% on this one. The chat bots, they can go in the bin. Thank you. Thank you so
7: Thanks,
0: much.
7: Bruce.
0: You've actually, that feels very cathartic for me. Simon's very helpful at being quite cathartic for me. John's in Smyrna.
7: Oh,
0: just yeah. Out of nowhere. I thought
7: and
0: I might have been getting
7: 20
0: somewhere.
7: 20 minutes trying to get somewhere.
0: Yeah, yeah, yeah. So, Simon, you know what? I am absolutely with you 100% on this one. The chat bots, they can go in the bin. Thank you. Thank you so
7: Thanks,
0: much.
7: Bruce.
0: You've actually, that feels very cathartic for me. Simon's very helpful at being quite cathartic for me. John's in Smythesdale. Hello, John. You wanted to comment on the electricity companies as well.
8: Yeah, so the biggest mistake that political parties ever made years ago, I think it was late 1980s and early 90s, is that we sold all the all the government-owned amenities, things like we had SEC, we had gas and fuel, and we had telecom.
0: Yep.
8: When they were all privatised, all our bills went through the roof. And she's quite correct. With the 1st of July, they're changing the peak and off-peak rates. Currently, they're at 9 o'clock till 3 o'clock in the afternoon.
0: Yep.
8: Because a lot of people use power during the day, or alternatively, you're getting your solar power's worth, but they're changing that from peak hour will now start at 11 o'clock till 9 o'clock.
0: Right. Okay. So there's a few changes coming down the pipeline. Hey, John, we might actually take that as on notice and see if we can get to a bit more information on that. Thank you so much for alerting us to that. Sandra, of course, was talking about some of the changes that are coming through affecting her battery and solar installation. She wasn't getting really any bills previously, and now that has changed because of the way the electricity companies are seemingly changing the service charges to her home. We'll see if we can get some more information. I do want to give producer Jane a little go, though, because, you know, she came in this morning. She was pretty livid. This is pushy weight stuff, Jane.
9: Hello, Prue. Look, I've had a little bit of a lurgy, and so was in a establishment. And I will say, I know it's really tough for business out there. I know everyone is trying to make the most out of every customer that walks through the door. But I was with a group of people, didn't feel particularly well, had decided I'm driving, I will not drink any alcohol tonight. We're going to talk Dry July later. But this was purely for the fact that I'm not staying long, don't want to run the breatho on a Friday night necessarily. But there was like a cocktail special at this place and others were going to stay for food. I wasn't staying for food. First time, waiter walks up. Here's the cocktail specials list. Look, only 50. I said, no, that's okay. I'm actually driving. I won't be drinking tonight, but I had a glass of water. And then I ordered a soft drink. second time, same guy. Hey, just thought I'd let you know about the cocktail specials. And I'm like, yeah, as per before, I'm not drinking. I'm driving tonight. I won't be joining in. And then two more times in the space of about an hour, I was there to contribute witty conversation and company for the rest of the group. But I left that place feeling like I was a waste of space for the restaurant, for the bartender. And if it hadn't have been the same guy four or at least three times, I wouldn't have felt as bad. But it was like, excuse me, which bit of no, I don't want your cocktail? It's not clear to you. And I felt really bad because it was like, you're not spending any money and we are just going to keep asking
0: so
9: you.
0: So they're just badgering you. It pretty felt much like you were being singled out.
9: And then it was like, would you like to order some food? And I'm like, no, I'm heading off soon. So I had a glass of water and a soft drink. So I probably only spent, I mean, the soft drink was like $8 or something ridiculous.
0: But you were at a table with people who were eating and drinking.
9: Yes.
0: And you were only staying for a brief period of
9: time. And it wasn't full. It would be different if there was a line out the front, because I know some coffee shops get a bit shirty if you don't

0: order breakfast if there's a lineup.
1: Yeah. How to read the room, right?
0: What do you think, though? Is that kind of poor form? It's kind of like, don't come here if you're not actually going to spend $100.
1: All right. Is Jane the jerk? Or is the waiter the jerk?
0: Am I the...
1: That's the question we are posing. Is that pushy? Well, because, I mean, it was the same person and you had to say the same answer
0: three times. And then to another staff member.
1: Okay.
0: And it just made me feel like, it's like, come on. Like, you could ask me if I wanted chocolate mousse three times and I wouldn't be as offended. But the fact that when you say, I'm not drinking, seems to be like, how could you even consider?
1: How could you come to a bar and
0: especially when they're $15 cocktails?
1: Yeah. Huh? Well, I mean, try that on in dry July. You might have a bit of a fine on your hands. Of course, we are going to be talking a bit about that later because we're nearly in July. But Jane, how do you feel about that venue now?
0: I would consider going somewhere else where I feel a bit more welcome if I'm not doing the full serious, you know, drinks and dinner. I might go somewhere a little bit more casual.
1: Mm.
0: Yeah, it left a weird taste in my mouth, Prue, without even eating or drinking anything.
1: All right. Is Jane the jerk or is the waiter the jerk? That's the question.
0: That could be a new segment.
1: Is Jane the jerk? All right, we'll work on that one. Thank you. Might have to get a little promo. Producer Jane, do let us know what you think. We will continue to take your calls right throughout the show. That is Don't Get Me Started. We do that every Monday, and you can join us, as I always say, 1300 303 468. We're going to get the latest from the World Cup because we now know which team Australia will be playing this Saturday morning. We'll get a little bit of a wrap-up of the weekend from our FIFA World Cup reporter and correspondent, Branson Gibson, in just a tick. But thank you to Patches from Numurkah, who has texted to let us know an update on the rain for everyone at Numurkah, 23 millimetres and counting. So still steady rain where you are, Patches. Thank you very much for that update. Look, if you've had some decent falls as well, let us know. We're always happy to take your rainfall figures here, particularly if it's well needed. And we do know that there are some of those flood watches out, as I mentioned a little earlier on the weather. So we'll keep an eye on that for you too. 0467 842 722. Just before we get to Branson Gibson, Brendan is in Ballarat. Hi, Brendan.
2: G'day, how are you? Yep. I was just talking to your producer. I had an experience on Friday night. I went to the pub with some friends of mine, and I didn't want to drink, but I didn't want them to know that I wasn't drinking. So I walked in, and I said to the bartender, have you got a non-alcoholic beer? And he goes, yep. And I said, oh, beauty. So he poured into a pot for me. I was walking around drinking with everyone else, and when it was another person's shout, the bartender looked across at me and gave me a nod and filled a pot up full of non-alcoholic beer. And then this friend of mine passed it around. And then at the end of the night, when I said, oh, listen, does anyone need a ride home? They all said, but you've been drinking. And I said, yeah, but I've been drinking non-alcoholic beer. And it was so cool. I had probably the best night of my life. And no one knew. It was just a bit of a wink between me and the bartender, and it was so cool.
1: I love that for you, Brendan, because, you know, you can end up in a conversation with people about it when all you want to do is just have a good time, right?
2: It can be very awkward when you say, oh, look, I'm not drinking tonight, come on. And they're all going, oh, come on, don't, whatever you call it. And sometimes when you just say, no, look, I'm going to give it a miss. But you just have that non-alcoholic beer thing going.
1: Yep.
2: No one knows, and you don't feel any different. And I had such a good night.
1: And if you're a woman, Brendan, everybody starts going, is she pregnant? And then that becomes a whole conversation. And you just think, come on.
2: Well, I just didn't want to. Well, I'm sorry, but I just didn't want to feel like that wowser. I didn't want to feel like that bloke guy. What's he not drinking for? It's just some drugs that I'm taking. And I'm not allowed to drink with them. And I didn't want to go through this whole conversation about why I'm not drinking.
1: Yeah.
2: You know?
1: Yeah. I love that. So, Brendan, I would love that for you. Thank you so much for sharing that in the conversation. See you later. 1300 303 468 is the number if you want to join the conversation this afternoon. It's pretty simple. You just give us a call and have a little chat. Let's find out what's happening in the World Cup with our World Cup correspondent. It is the wonderful Branson Gibson, who's an ABC reporter but also a bit of a soccer tragic. Hi, Branson.
3: Hey, Prue, how's it going?
1: Yeah, good. Another big weekend of football for you?
3: Yes, indeed. I tried to watch as many games as I possibly could while balancing, you know, the classic sort of weekend task. But I think I made a pretty good job of it.
1: All righty. Well, Canada's won the first knockout round of the World Cup. And a lot of people actually say that the knockout stage is actually where the World Cup truly begins. Do you agree?
3: I definitely get that sentiment because, you know, sometimes we saw in the group stages, I mean, of course, that's very exciting as well about finding out who's going to progress. But from here on out, every game is do or die. If you lose, you go home. There's no second chances. So now's when the pressure really starts to ratchet up. So I definitely understand that sentiment. I do enjoy the group stage, but this is when literally champions are made. So it's very exciting.
1: So Canada's in, South Africa is out. What are some of the other games we should consider getting up early for or watching through the day this week?
3: Well, tomorrow is going to be very exciting. It's a little bit early, 3 a.m. You might not be up by then, but Brazil will be taking on Japan, and those are two very good teams. Brazil, one of the World Cup favourites. Japan always does a good job of punching above its weight, but the best matchup tomorrow, I think, is going to be the Netherlands against Morocco. That starts at a much more friendly 11 a.m., and that is a clash between two teams ranked inside the top 10 in the world. So in the first knockout phase, the round of 32, one of the top 10 teams is already going to be going home. So whoever loses that game is going to look back at the World Cup and think it's, you know, really disappointing. But it's just the way the draw sort of crumbled for them, the way the cookie crumbled, I suppose. And then on Friday, Portugal against Croatia will be another one. But, of course, the most exciting game is the Socceroos. We know who they're going to be playing next Saturday now.
1: Egypt.
3: Yes, and that will be a big game. Egypt only won their first ever World Cup game this tournament. But some good or potential good news for Australia. Their best player, Mo Salah, who played most recently for Liverpool, he's an outstanding player. He's under a bit of an injury cloud. So if he ends up missing, then that could very fairly put the ball in Australia's court. Sorry, advantage Australia is what I would say if Mo Salah ends up missing. But it was a real roller coaster trying to figure out who the Socceroos were even going to be playing. It all hinged on Saturday's action, and our opponent changed 9 times in the course of one game, between Belgium, Iran and Egypt, and every goal sort of changed the outcome, and it changed 3 times in the last 8 minutes. But we now know it's going to be Egypt, and it's a great opportunity for the Socceroos to win their first ever knockout game.
1: I know it's going to be very hot there. And former Socceroo Bruce Gite, he piped up and he actually says he thinks Australia will perform well. Have a listen.
4: When everything's against them, when no one's backing them, when everyone's expecting nothing from them, they will come out and they won't just surprise Australians, they'll surprise the whole world. They've got this knack of when they're really up against it, the better the opposition gets, they can really stand up and be counted.
1: Well, that's a pretty good rap for the Socceroos.
3: Yeah, absolutely. And I think he's right. I think that's absolutely the case. And this will be very different to the last game we saw against Paraguay. We were talking about how that was a bit anticlimactic. Australia didn't need to win. Paraguay didn't need to win. That's all out the window. You have to win this game against Egypt. So no one's going to be holding anything back. So that will be super exciting, and hopefully the Socceroos can get it done.
1: All right, Branson, get back to your watching and we'll catch up with you later again this week.
3: Absolutely. Thanks a lot, Farouk.
1: That's Branson Gibson. He is an ABC reporter, but he also just happens to be our very, very special Drive World Cup correspondent. No one else. He's just watching the games for us. And of course, you know, his own watching pleasure, of course. But we will keep you updated. Have a chat about it on Friday as well. We are fast approaching the news at 4 o'clock.
5: Who will win the AI race? Has gambling become our national sport?
6: 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They've never been more important. So the one thing we'll never question is our duty to keep asking. ABC News. Keep asking.
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1: Just continuing the conversation about electricity companies, this text says, I'm an electrician. I installed a big solar system. The power company ended the plan we were on in an email that we missed. We went on to a default offer. I was charged for exporting power into the grid, and I export a lot of power. It was a big bill. So quite a lot of gripes with those electricity companies and some of those changes coming up. We'll see if we can get into the details for you too. Thank you very much for giving us a heads up on that in Don't Get Me Started. Coming up after 4 o'clock, as a fourth migratory seabird tests positive to the deadly H5N1 bird flu in Western Australia, are we ready here in Victoria? If

0: when it comes here.
1: Good afternoon, Melissa Brown with ABC News. Victorian Liberal MP Maura Deeming says she misunderstood the meaning of the term headlock when she alleged her party room colleague Matthew Guy had assaulted her. Here's political reporter Rachel Eddy.
2: Maura Deeming has issued a statement through her lawyer saying she wants to correct the public record regarding her police complaint against colleague Matthew Guy. Mrs. Deeming had alleged Mr. Guy put her in a headlock at a community event in Melbourne last month. Mr. Guy denies the allegation and demanded an apology after police dismissed the assault allegation. In the statement, Mrs. Deeming says she categorically rejects any suggestion she made a false complaint. It says that after reviewing CCTV footage, she accepts she misunderstood the technical meaning of the term headlock, but she says she will not apologise as she did not act in bad faith.
1: Federal Communications Minister Annika Wells says new laws will allow the eSafety Commissioner to compel companies to provide documents proving their compliance with the social media ban for under-16s. The government will introduce changes to the ban to Parliament later today, which aim to hold platforms to account. Ms. Wells says the new powers will give the Commissioner a stronger case in court.
3: The eSafety Commissioner asks these tech companies to provide information on a monthly basis, as you'd imagine at the moment, because we believe they're taking the mickey. There's a lot of faff around that. Being able to compel documents means she can require, like with the police investigation, maybe minutes, emails, evidence between third-party providers.
1: Independent MP Monique Ryan says the federal government's changes to gambling advertising laws don't do enough to protect Australians. The government will this week introduce legislation that will limit the number of gambling ads per hour and ban online ads for under 18s. The changes were watered down from the recommendations made by a parliamentary inquiry that called for a comprehensive ban on gambling advertising. Dr. Ryan has been an advocate for banning such ads, but says she can't support laws that don't go far enough.
4: Putting an arbitrary limit on what time advertisements can be shown. Well, we know that kids watch their footy to the end of the last quarter. They don't turn off at a certain time because they're concerned that they might be exposed to gambling ads. The reality is that this is a milksop and the government has folded.
1: Prominent Jewish Australian businessman Stephen Lowy has told an inquiry his family has been the target of thousands of anti-Semitic online threats and abusive comments in the last year alone. Mr. Lowy, whose father is business titan and billionaire Frank Lowy, has given evidence at the Royal Commission on Anti-Semitism and Social Cohesion. The inquiry has been told in the 12 months to February, there were 15,000 online posts that included hate speech directed at the Lowy family. He says this has included death threats and a conspiracy that his father was responsible for the September 11 terrorist attacks.
5: I'm sure Jewish people would be considering every word and every step of every day because these threats sort of hover over us. We're focused clearly on the online issues here and the volume of this is enormous and we're just one family.
1: The toll from last week's twin earthquakes in Venezuela is nearing 1,500, with tens of thousands still missing. William Howard Evans reports.
6: The country's interim president, Delcy Rodriguez, has described the incident as the most brutal natural catastrophe in Venezuela's history. The magnitude 7.2 and 7.5 quakes struck within 39 seconds of each other. Ms. Rodriguez says progress is being made in restoring power and water, but her comments come as locals express their frustration over a lack of government assistance to help find those trapped beneath the rubble. Aid agencies say the first 48 to 72 hours after a disaster are crucial for finding people alive, with relatives of the missing now facing a fifth night waiting for answers.
1: Australian golfer Caris Davidson has finished in a tie for 12th at the Women's PGA Championship in Minnesota. The 27-year-old carded a final round of 73 to finish at 5 under for the tournament. Fellow Australians Grace Kim tied for 24th and Robin Choi equalled 48th. South Korean Haerun Ryu won the tournament by 2 shots. In basketball, Melbourne United has announced Jacob Chance as head coach after the departure of 2-time championship winner Dean Vickerman. Chance was an assistant until last year before heading overseas to coach the Austin Spurs in the NBA's G League. He also coached at the Tasmanian Jack Jumpers and Perth Wildcats. To the weather, there's a strong wind warning for East Gippsland coast. Clouds increasing with scattered showers extending from the northwest of the state and tending to areas of rain around the northern slopes of the ranges. Cloudy in Melbourne, a medium chance of showers, a top of 16. It's 15 degrees now. ABC News.

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0: A statewide drive with Prue Bedley.
2: Great to be with you this afternoon. Yet again, the Premier has ruled out a Royal Commission into alleged Big Build corruption. The Victorian, or sorry, former Victorian Ombudsman has joined other anti-corruption voices calling for one to be established after a 60 Minutes investigation found the government's attempts to clean up the Big Build project had failed. We're going to chat with one of the main investigative reporters on that story, Nick McKenzie, this half hour to find out where they're up to. Also, this hour on Culture Vulture today, the latest TV mockumentary to take on big sport. And who do you reckon does mockumentaries best? Australia, the UK, or our American friends? So you're going to get author Ben Sanders' recommendations on Culture Vulture after 4:30, but best mockumentaries and who does it better? I'd love to hear from you this afternoon. But first today, as a fourth migratory seabird test positive to the deadly H5N1 bird flu in Western Australia, there are fears and a nervous wait about the results of a suspected case here in Victoria too.
0: This is ABC Victoria. Have your say.
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2: Just before we move on to that, before the news, we were just talking about a conundrum that Jane found herself in, where she went to a bar with a group of friends. She wasn't drinking, she was driving. She explained that multiple times to a member of the bar staff, but they kept trying to get her to buy a cocktail. And she was asking, am I the jerk? 1300 303 468. Stephen is in Kirwa. Stephen, you had a similar situation.
3: Well, Prue, yes, I did. Went to a cocktail bar with four friends, and they all got asked what they'd like to drink, and the waiter came around to me and said, what would you like to drink? I said, oh, I'm fine, thanks, I don't drink. And he said to me, so what are you doing here?
2: Huh, that was very pointed.
3: Really? Mm. So I just got up and walked out, and then so did the four friends.
2: So did it feel disrespectful? Did it feel like a quip? What did you think then?
3: What does he know what I'm doing there? I mean, I don't have to drink to go in there. So I don't know. I just don't understand that a response like that. That's ridiculous.
2: Yeah. Yeah. Mm. Thank you very much for that. Look, this is curious too, because it does really change your perception of place, doesn't it? When you feel like that you're not valued as much as the next person in your group. Have you experienced it? Maybe you have a bar. Maybe you are that waiter and you have a different perspective. Give me a call, 1300 303 468. Let me know what you think.
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2: There are fears a deadly strain of bird flu may have reached Victorian shores after a giant petrel, which is a seabird, was found dying on Johanna Beach on the southwest Victorian coast at the weekend. Wildlife activists, though, say that even if this is not yet identified as a case of the H5N1 strain, the slow response from authorities when it was reported is of concern. David Mould is from the Victorian Wildlife Alliance and joins me now. David, what do we know about particularly this case?
7: This case is a bit of a test case, I think. The government's been tested to see if their systems actually work, and this is a terrifying failure. If this is how long it takes for the government to respond to the reports of a sick and dying bird that matches all the symptoms of bird flu, then I fear we're in for a really bad year once this really gets going.
2: Can you explain what was found?
7: So a sick petrel was spotted on the shore of the beach, matching all the symptoms that we've been told to look for. That is, this bird was weak, unable to fly, staggering a bit, and down on the shoreline for a petrel is actually quite unusual. These migratory birds come in, we'd really more see them out a bit to sea. So that was quite unusual in the first place. But then the member of the public quickly reported this, and it took more than 24 hours for the government to respond and to have anyone out there testing. And even then when they did, they were like, we can't seem to find the bird. But the member of the public was there saying, I've given you my mobile number. If you needed more information, I'm right here. So this whole thing was a bit of a messed up situation, and they really dropped the ball on this one.
2: Okay. So my understanding too is that authorities have had multiple, and in fact more than 150 reports so far in Victoria of suspected H5N1 bird flu. Sounds like they're pretty busy.
7: They are busy, and they should have expected to be busy. From 2 years ago, we've been warning that H5N1 is a highly pathogenic strain. This is one that will jump species really rapidly and will infect a large degree of our wildlife and can even infect humans. This is something we've been warning about for 2 years. They had every opportunity to prepare robust systems to handle. I mean, 150 is not the number we should be testing. They should be testing far higher numbers, and we will be. So our systems need to be capable of handling that kind of volume without saying, oh, there's a backlog, oh, we can't get out there at the moment. We need teams everywhere able to respond to this, because it is a crisis ready to unfold.
2: Why do you say it is a crisis at this point?
7: When we say it's a highly pathogenic strain of bird flu, it really is not like bird flu that we've seen before. This is not something that's just going to stay within a couple of bird species. This one jumps to mammals. This one jumps to all sorts of animals. We've already seen over 1,000 elephant seal die on Heard Island in the United States. Cows, sheep, goats, dogs, cats have all been infected and have died from it, and a few humans have died from it in the United States as well. This one is spreading rapidly, and we were really lucky that it didn't hit us last year, but we were warning that it was coming, and I'm afraid the government seems to have just ignored that warning, because we're still at a very rudimentary response level.
2: So what happens if and where, I mean, the authorities do say it is a matter of when, not if, bird flu does cross the country. We know that it has been identified in WA and in South Australia in recent weeks. What is your greatest fear about what it might actually mean for Victorian wildlife?
7: Victoria and Australia in general, but Victoria particularly, has a high number of already critically endangered species, not just in bird life, but across our wildlife in general. All these wildlife are already doing it tough. We've got the pressures of climate change. We've got the pressures of habitat loss. In the cases of ducks, for example, we've got the pressure of duck shooting that happens every year in Victoria that wiped out 500,000 ducks just this year alone. 37% of the pink-eared duck was wiped out this year, just for recreational shooting. That kind of extra pressure, then we get bird flu on top of it, a really bad strain of bird flu that could wipe out the rest. We could be looking at a mass extinction event right here just from bird flu, and we've had years of pushing our species to the brink as it is.
2: You're listening to ABC Victoria, where my guest is David Mould, who is a wildlife rescuer and with the Victorian Wildlife Alliance. So, David, as a rescuer, I know that you often will look after sick and injured birds. What does that mean for you and other rescuers across the country?
7: Right now, a terrifying situation is that most wildlife rescuers will be closing their doors to new rescues. They'll all feel that they have a great responsibility to the animals already in their care, and we just cannot risk bringing in a bird with bird flu that could potentially infect literally every other animal in our care, whether it's a bat or kangaroo or parrot.
2: So does that mean you will be closing only to birds or to different types of mammals, depending on how far this spread reaches?
7: That's right. At the moment, it's only to birds, because the bird flu hasn't really ravaged the country yet, but we know that this is going to pick up speed rapidly. Some wildlife rescues are already closing their doors to all new intakes, and others will say only birds at the moment, but they will eventually close their doors to mammals and marsupials too.
2: So if somebody does come across a sick or injured bird, What's your advice?
7: At the moment, the only advice that anyone has is to stay clear and call the hotline to report it. Unfortunately, we've lost a bit of faith in the hotline lately, but now we've got this awful situation that no one's able to help the animal, and that animal's left suffering. And if the government response teams won't turn up and provide some care, wildlife carers are struggling to do it in the best of times anyway, and now are really concerned that they can't bring this pathogen back into their homes and their places of care, so they won't do it. I'm afraid this could be a very disastrous situation for wildlife that just are left to suffer. It's very cruel.
2: So if this is not found to be this H5N1 pathogen at this stage, is that not a good thing? Does that not mean that we do have time to prepare?
7: I'll be thrilled if this particular case isn't as well. Like the other 150 that you mentioned so far, we've been really lucky. None of them have tested positive. And if this one doesn't test positive as well, that'll be a slight relief. But what it really showed us was that our response system

0: No one could help. There was no humane euthanasia, there was no treatment option, and this is all because government policy is to just leave the bird to suffer. But also then, that was 24 hours of that bird being able to further spread the condition. Predators could have come and picked up that body and taken it anywhere. Dog walkers would have been walking their beach at that time, and a pet dog could have come up to that bird. And in all that time, if it had been the deadly strain that we're worried about, then it's already spread. That's out of the bag, and we're leaving it be. I find that a really disturbing response, that we would just leave it 24 hours rather than think this could be the one, we've got to get there quickly.
1: So you don't think they're taking it seriously?
0: I'm deeply concerned that they're not taking it seriously. I hope that this turns out to be a great overreaction and bird flu doesn't ravage the country. But all the indications and all the science is saying this one's awful. This one is a really terrifying strain, and it could wipe out. I mean, people's pets are at risk here too. It's very bad for cats. They just don't have that kind of resilience to it. I'm particularly worried about species like the black swan, who have been shown to have really low tolerance for this disease. And although we think there's quite a lot of swans, this disease could take them out, and we might end up with no black swans.
1: David, thank you very much for your time today. We will put in some calls to the authorities too.
0: Thank you very much.
1: That's David Mould from the Victorian Wildlife Alliance. He's also a wildlife rescuer. We are just awaiting news of the results of that testing from DECA, from Agriculture Victoria. Once we get them, we will let you know. If you do happen to see a sick bird, H5 bird flu is, of course, a notifiable disease. You do need to call that hotline, which is 1-800-675-888, 1-800-675-888.
2: Don't do it. Don't do it.
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1: In just a minute, more revelations about corruption on the big build. We'll get the details of that. But we have been talking about going to a bar. You might be going with your friends and you might not be drinking. And sometimes that becomes a bit of an issue. Ross is in Charlton. Hi, Ross.
7: G'day, Prue. How are you going?
1: I'm good. Thanks for being so patient. Now, you're in a band, right?
7: That's right, yeah, in Charlton, yes.
1: Okay, so what's the go with you and drinking? Because you must play a lot of pubs and clubs.
7: Well, I have played for years. I'm 65 now and I want to keep playing. And the only way to keep playing is to drink non-alcoholic beer. It's the best thing that was ever invented.
1: Okay, so you're a real convert.
7: Yeah. I swore I'd never drink light beer, and then I swore I'd never drink non-alcoholic beer. But just if you want to keep going and you want to play for the rest of your life, you've just got to drink non-alcoholic beer. So, and I've spoken to other musicians my age too, and they're doing the same thing.
1: Huh. So, Ross, was there once upon a time when you were in your younger days, did you drink alcoholic drinks while you were playing?
7: Yes, in between songs.
1: Okay, and how did you go with that? How did that make you a better or worse drummer?
7: No, well, we thought it was good, but no, I look back now and it probably wasn't as good as it should have been.
1: Huh, okay. So,
7: but it was fun.
1: Do you think it's an age thing, or do you think that other musicians, regardless of age, are kind of jumping on that bandwagon?
7: Well, I'd highly recommend it to the younger crew. It was a bit of a culture sort of thing that, you know, everyone had a drink while you were playing, and I'd highly recommend it that you don't and enjoy the night. You enjoy the night so much better.
1: Yeah.
7: But, you know, that's my opinion.
1: We would love hearing people's opinions here on the show. That's exactly what we are here for. So, Ross, when's your next gig?
7: I think it was the 18th or 19th of July this month at the Charlton Cricket Club Hotel. And I've just been advised we got a new name called the Poor Decisions.
1: The Poor Decisions. Sounds like you're making very good decisions, Ross.
7: Yeah, well, I don't know. The other band members come up with the name. I just go along with whatever they want to play and whatever they want to call the band. So I'm just happy to play at my age. So it's good fun.
1: Is it rock?
7: It is rock, pub rock. Yeah, I

0: Didn't think I'd ever get back into this, but it's the non-alcoholic beer that keeps me going, playing this rock.
1: Well, good on you. Good on you, Ross. And have a great gig.
0: No worries. Good on you. Thanks, Fru.
1: Thank you. That's Ross in Charlton. Going to a pub and not drinking alcohol. Look, it turns out there's few people around doing just that. It's 21 past four.
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1: Culture Vulture coming up after 4:30. Who does mockumentaries best? Is it the Aussies, the Brits, or our American friends? 1300 303 468. First, though, more revelations in the last couple of days about corruption on the Big Build, the relationship between contractors, the CFMEU and criminal enterprises, inflated costs, and reports the government was warned about it as far back as 2022. Now, there was a major 60 Minutes investigation. In that investigation, a whistleblower told that program that access to Big Build projects means payments to an underworld figure.
4: If you don't pay Gatto, you don't get access to the Big Build. Through Gatto and through the union, they control who goes on the project and who doesn't get access to the project.
1: Several key anti-corruption figures, as well as the state opposition, have called for a royal commission to get to the bottom of it. Yesterday, though, Premier Jacinta Allen rejected the idea for a royal commission into Big Build corruption.
5: We have had a royal commission in this country, and it did not change the culture. It went after workers. It went after workers' wages. It cost tens of millions of dollars. It took years. It didn't change the culture.
1: Nick McKenzie is an investigative reporter with The Age and 60 Minutes and joins you now. Hi there, Nick.
6: Good afternoon.
1: Much of this investigation leads back to underworld figure Mick Gatto. What did you learn?
6: Well, quite simply, companies on the Big Build getting ultimately paid by your listeners, the taxpayers, are in turn paying Mick Gatto a retainer or a fixing fee. Some of those payments are as recently as this year, so he's still getting paid. This is 2 years after we were given a commitment by the Premier of this state, Jacinta Allen, to stop wrongdoing and this sort of practice on government projects. So it's still happening. It's still happening in an endemic and entrenched way, and taxpayer money is still being abused. How much, we don't know, because the government's refusing to give the public an estimate or to initiate a process that might tell us how much money has been rorted. But that there are rorts going on, there is no doubt.
1: But has anyone been charged? I mean, you've been working on this story for a very, very long time. I think it was 2 years, you said, that the first revelations of these allegations surfaced. Has anyone been charged with corruption in that time?
6: There has been some significant charges by Special Police Task Force called Task Force Hawk. They've charged bikies who were running amok on the Big Build with separate extortion offences. They've charged some low-level criminals who've been burning down the homes or cars outside the homes of construction company directors with arson offences. But what they have not done is anything significant in terms of actually charging anyone with Big Build corruption. Why have the police not done this? Well, we'll tell you more about that in The Age tomorrow. But the police, to put it bluntly, don't have the powers or ability to go after corruption. This is the sort of stuff that a properly empowered anti-corruption agency might tackle, or a royal commission would tackle. We don't have the ability as yet in Victoria to get to the bottom of this corruption on the Big Build, and therein lies the problem.
1: I did see that former Ombudsman Deborah Glass, among other sort of heavy-hitting anti-corruption figures, have now emerged to say, look, a royal commission is really the only way to get to the bottom of this. Why is that, Nick? Why are the institutions that we currently have not equipped to deal with that?
6: Well, because the politicians who create these institutions don't want to create properly empowered institutions to look at what people, I think, quite rightly suspect might be some very serious political malpractice or worse at the bottom of it all. Why is Mick Gatto so powerful in the construction sector in this state? It's because he has friends in the CFMEU, and he uses or abuses the CFMEU's power to his advantage. Now, why is it the CFMEU so powerful? Well, the CFMEU was given free rein over the big bill by the Victorian Labor government. Now, who was the minister in charge of the big bill when this occurred, this decision-making occurred? It was our Premier, Jacinda Allan. Ministerially and via our Westminster system of responsibility, she is utterly responsible for the corruption we continue to learn about almost every day on the front pages of our papers.
1: Well, the Premier was asked about this over the weekend. She said we'd had a Royal Commission and it didn't change the culture. In fact, it only went after workers. Does she not have a point?
6: It's plainly, factually wrong. I mean, the last Royal Commission into corrupt unions. Yes, it was a machine gun, scattergun approach. Yes, it was politicised. It was a product of the former Conservative government. But the head of the CFMEU in New South Wales, Darren Greenfield, is sitting in a jail for taking bribes that were exposed by that Royal Commission. That Royal Commission exposed the serious corruption in parts of the Victorian branch of the CFMEU. The fact is that post that Royal Commission, various arms of government did not follow up as they should. In Victoria, one thing that did happen was a very senior CFMEU official called Derek Christopher was raided and accused of very serious corruption, but was never charged. There are legal reasons for that, but the point being, the Royal Commission wasn't a waste of time. It's that the changes it recommended and the corruption it got to start exposing weren't properly followed through. And here we are today. It is a fact that today we have very serious corruption on Victorian government taxpayer-funded projects. And it is also a fact that there's been no accountability around that corruption. We need, I think, as Victorians, some entity to get to the bottom of this.
1: Nick, look, I know you've been working on this for a long time and there's more to come, as you say, in The Age tomorrow. Thank you very much.
6: My pleasure.
1: That's Nick McKenzie, investigative journalist with The Age. Just a bit of an update on some of the latest revelations on the big build and some of the different points of view on whether we should have a Royal Commission. The Premier standing firm, saying we do not need one. However, as I say, some pretty heavy-hitting anti-corruption figures, including former Victorian Ombudsman Deborah Glass, saying it really is the only way to be able to get to the bottom of this situation. It's 29 minutes past four here on ABC Statewide Drive Victoria. I'm going to read a few of your texts in just a moment about bird flu and fears for bird flu coming to Victoria. I've got a range of views on that one. But first, let's find out what's happening on the roads with Transport Victoria. It's good afternoon, Chris Mirror.
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7: G'day there, Chris Miller from Transport Victoria. We're in good shape around the state this afternoon. In fact, you'll find no real dramas on the Princes Highway heading out through Geelong, Winchelsea and Colac. All the way out to Warrnambool seems to be a clear run this afternoon. Similar conditions for the Calder Highway as you head up towards Wedderburn and Witchyproof and through to Redcliffs in into Mildura. No apparent problems. And the Princes Highway heading east out through Warragul and Trafalgar all seems to be at speed with no accidents to get in your way. Some closures through Yark, however, after a recent fire. You will find some closures along Old Yark Road. Just follow the signage there. And if you're on public transport, we've got V-Line maintenance works, which will impact services on the Seymour line through to Wednesday. It is only evening services, coaches replacing trains from 9:30 at night. So if you're planning to jump on the V-Line, of course, hit the Transport Victoria website before you go. It is school holidays, so it means kids will be in unexpected places, so just keep your wits about you. And if you are travelling, for anyone using unfamiliar roads, obviously pay extra attention. And if you are a local from a holiday destination, of course, there'll be people in your town who don't know where they're going, so leave a bit of room for error and, of course, show respect and courtesy to everyone out there on the roads. If you notice anything, let us all know. 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
1: Culture Vulture coming up in just a moment. But just on our conversation at the top of the hour about threats to wildlife from the H5N1 bird flu, which has not yet been officially detected here in Victoria, but there is a suspected case. We're just waiting to hear from AgVic at the moment about that. And there are concerns from some wildlife activists and advocates, rather, that it will have a huge effect on our wildlife. A range of views on this. Jenny says, towers and transmission, bulldozing habitat and risk of bushfire will see more bird life and wildlife lost. Wildlife Victoria needs more funding. Darren in Murrayville says, great interview with Chicken Little. We are all going to die and become extinct according to your so-called wildlife expert. What an alarmist and a joke. Jeff in Balmoral says, if there's a positive bird flu detected, we should have known it's coming. But how could it be expected that anyone would find the first victim? And will it be the ducks that are the ones to spread it? Somebody else says, sounds like the Victorian government is not prepared like they claim. They'd like to see stop to funding of duck and quail shooting and put money into disease surveillance. And others saying that my guest was Chicken Little catastrophising the situation. Thank you for your texts. Range of views there on the bird flu situation. As I say, though, it is a notifiable disease. So if you do see a sick or a sick bird, you do need to let the authorities know just in case. We've also been talking about non-alcoholic beer and going out to a pub. And what happens when you say, I'm not drinking alcohol? Josh is in Marlow Plains. Hi, Josh. You were jumping on the bandwagon as a booze-free band member.
9: Well, yeah, it's we play nearly 40 songs, and I in three sets over 3 hours. So definitely wouldn't, at my age, I'm in my 50s too, I don't think I could be drinking and remembering hundreds of chord progressions. So I actually don't know how anybody would do it. But the best thing are the alcohol-free beers. They taste good, and you don't look different on the stage, or you know, with all your friends, you're still having a beer.
1: Cred, Josh. Is that what it's about?
9: Well, yeah, you want to feel part of the group, and they taste great. So we're really lucky to have them now in pubs, I think.
1: Yeah, look, they were a bit slow to start, but now there are just so many different versions of them, and I think the other real benefit of them is they're just so much cheaper than the alcohol beers.
9: I've actually found them not that much different, to be honest, at some
1: really?
9: Of the nightclubs. Yeah, they just sort of price them the same, I think, after a certain hour. But yeah, we've got a gig coming up in July the 11th. It's a place called Musicland, and most of the band are in their 50s, and there's not a lot of drinking, although the singer's in her 20s, and when her friends turn up from university, they usually have a few drinks, and but they can't spend a lot of money because they're university students.
1: So Musicland, whereabouts is that, Josh?
9: It's in Faulkner in the northern suburbs of Melbourne. We're a glam rock band called Toxic Circus, and this is a dress-up. We've got prizes for people that dress up in glam rock with face painting and all sorts of stuff. So that's on the 11th of July. Fantastic venue.
1: What are you going to be wearing?
9: Well, I'm getting my face painted back in just with a big red stripe across my face, and I'll probably try and tease up my hair, what's left of it.
1: Sounds like a lot of fun.
9: It's a real hoot, and it's amazing the people that come, really from people in their 50s and 60s down into 20s who have somehow heard about glam rock from the 70s and 80s, and they love it.
1: So you've got to bring it back, because it is a lot of fun bouncing around there in your dressed up to the nines. Hopefully there's a few platform shoes as well.
9: Thanks, bro.
1: Thanks, Josh. All right, so we've got a few band members. They're just eschewing the alcohol-free beers. Still look the same, but you can remember your chord progressions, which is important, isn't it? 1300 303 468. Do you want to join the conversation here? Because we love it when you give us a call. And do with Culture Vultures coming up next. This is where we sort of share recommendations for things we're watching, reading and listening to. Ben Sanders is my guest. He comes in every few weeks or so. And he is going to share a recommendation about a new mockumentary. I mean, they come and go here and there. And we do them. They do them in Britain. They do them in the US. Who do you think does them the best? Though there are a few versions of things that that we have seen over the years, but who is the best at making mockumentary television? 1300 303 468. We'll talk about that and some other TV as well. But first up, here's the Dynamic Hypnotics on Drive.

0: It is a soul kind of feeling. That is the Dynamic Hypnotics, and it is time for Culture Vulture.
1: I was looking for a new show.
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0: Absolute genius. Bringing in the absolute genius, Ben Sanders, author and illustrator based in Ballarat. Hello, Ben.
1: Hello, Prue. How are you?
0: Very well. It's been a little while since you've been in. I hope you've been consuming lots of culture.
1: Oh, I try to.
0: Very good. I've been asking about mockumentaries, and, you know, we've seen quite a lot over the years. In fact, there's one on the ABC right now called Ground Up, which is, you know, it's all about the new AFL team in Tasmania. And, of course, we've had Utopia over the years, and we've had some very, very popular mockumentaries. But we are not the only ones to do this type of show. The UK, they do them, we do them, the US does some as well. So I'm just going to put it out there. Who does it best? Do you have a favourite? 1-300-303-468, because you want to bring one that you've just been watching. What is it?
1: Yeah, well, I started watching 2020. So, or 2012 it was called, which is a precursor to the new 2026 mockumentary. It's exactly the same. So, the new one is based on the Soccer World Cup that's happening right now, and the old one was based on the Olympics back in 2012.
0: Okay.
1: The London Olympics.
0: The London Olympics, right.
1: So, I'd actually seen a little bit of the London Olympics one. Because before then, I'd watched W1A. Are you familiar with that at
0: all? This is the one that's set inside the BBC, isn't
1: it?
0: I only saw one or two episodes, but they were funny.
1: Hilarious, actually.
0: It was also just a smidgen close to the bone, working for a public broadcaster. So, you know, sometimes when it's almost a documentary and you think, I'm not sure I can watch this.
1: Oh, I know a few people who work in, say, an office environment, and they find it hard to watch Utopia, for instance.
0: Correct, yes.
1: So this is the same for you, right?
0: Yeah.
1: You can't watch the BBC version because it's too close to the ABC. Well, I tell you what, I found that hilarious, that show, because it's actually quite a big environment that they're in. And it feels kind of real, but then the situations are quite ridiculous between the main characters in it, because it is a comedy, of course. And so I went and watched the other two, the sports-based ones, and I didn't like them as much. The world felt a lot smaller.
0: Right.
1: And then watching the latest one, 2026, well, it was a mix of British and American.
0: Huh. Well, of course, because the World Cup is in North America.
1: So they've based it in, say, a pretend headquarters in Miami, and they've brought in the CEO or the main character, Hugh Bonneville, from the other two shows.
0: Right.
1: He's continued on now. He's got a new job heading up. Head of morale or something like that.
0: Ridiculous job title.
1: Yeah, exactly. Yeah. In fact, most of the job titles don't make a lot of sense, and I think, you know, that's a part of the comedy.
0: Well, here's a little flavour of 2026. You might even recognise the voiceover of the marvellous David Tennant, who does the voiceover of this sort of the bit where they're kind of explaining Hugh Bonneville's character and how he got where he is.
5: But whether it's the Olympics in London or the BBC in London, it's not just about where you're going, it's also about why you're going there.
6: Well, nothing.
5: And leadership involves communicating a clear set of shared values across an organisation made up of highly trained individuals.
7: The thinking is, if this isn't who we are, then who are we?
8: What?
9: Don't know, God knows, give up.
7: Yes, no, brilliant, Neil.
0: This is not, I mean, it sounds profound, really, when you say it, doesn't it?
1: It does. Ooh. I tell you what, every single character has their own catchphrase.
0: Yep.
1: And it's repeated over and over and over again, which could become annoying, but I think by about the third episode I found it annoying. And after that, I really got into it and thought every time they came out with their catchphrases, I found it hilarious.
0: Okay, so it goes you break through the funny barrier. Yeah, I see where you go. So that's 2026, which, see, for me, nothing really can compare to the games with John Clarke. which, you know, came out in 2000 and was a surprise smash hit here in Australia. But in terms of mockumentary, just that really dry wit and some of the things that, that they did their programs about actually were then replicated in the real world in terms of some of the controversies that they went through, like
1: yes.
0: the tickets were too big to go through the machines, those sorts of things. You know, so far nothing really can compare to that for me.
1: No, and I don't think these other documentaries, I don't think 2012 would have existed without the games.
0: No, maybe not.
1: I watched a few episodes of 2012 and I thought, this is the games, but 12 years later.
0: Yep.
1: And it may not be quite as good, maybe because it's not as fresh as when we saw the games back in 2000.
0: Yeah.
1: So I was really, really, I was impressed with us as Australians inventing that. We didn't invent the mockumentary, but the sports mockumentary at that kind of level, yeah, I don't think anybody did it better.
0: Who do you think does the best mockumentary, the Americans, the Brits, or us?
1: Wow, I love them all, and some of my favourite mockumentaries are American, but I tell you what, the Brits know how to do awkward more than anybody else.
0: Are you talking about The Office?
1: Oh, yeah, I am talking about The Office. Well, if you compare, say, The Office between the two countries, well, the British Office is far more extreme.
0: Well, and it's interesting, though, because people who are fans of The Office, you'll often say, you'll see little scuffles breaking out between fans of the US Office and fans of the British Office. I'm not sure there's as many fans of the Australian Office, but which quietly sort of, you know, ended its run.
1: I'd forgotten about
0: that. Yeah, yeah, yeah. But you will, like, people are quite tribal about which Office version they like. Daniel in Albury says, what about This Is Spinal Tap? I mean, that's an oldie, but a goodie,
1: yeah,
0: right?
1: It doesn't get any better than that. I mean, it's not sport, but, you know, music mockumentaries is a whole other area.
0: Yeah.
1: And the guys who made that were just geniuses, weren't they?
0: Yes, yes. And I also have to put in a special mention to Frontline, which I was a massive fan. I mean, once again, another top-notch Australian mockumentary. We are very good, I think, at taking the mickey out of ourselves.
1: And that's another one where you look at it and you think, this is so close to real, but also so hilarious.
0: Well, I did not work in a news or broadcasting environment when I watched it the first time around. And every now and then I dip back in and there are moments where I do just, my heart sinks and I get very awkward. But it tells us in a non-judgmental way who we are, I think.
1: Oh, yeah, you've gone
0: I've got deep.
1: Even deeper than me on this stuff. I just like a laugh, Prue.
0: Do you?
1: And yeah.
0: So your review of 2026, who would like it?
1: I think anybody who wants to just unwind and just sit back and enjoy. I don't think you have to think too deeply about 2026. It's just a funny documentary.
0: Okay. And if you're
1: it's
0: into
1: topical
0: the soccer
1: right
0: as
1: now.
0: Well, you probably will like the kind of faux behind the scenes nature of it. There is also Australia's, well, we've got the ABC has Ground Up at the moment, as I mentioned, on ABC TV. But 2026, you can actually watch on iView, can't you?
1: You can, yep. You can watch Ground Up on iView as well. I haven't gotten into that yet. I haven't watched the first episode, but I know someone who has went walking around the lake the other day and they said, have you seen it yet?
0: Okay.
1: So I'll have to get to that.
0: All right. Well, maybe that you can give us a little bit of a review next time you come in. So mockumentaries, I'd love to hear your take on who does it better, the Aussies, the Brits, or the Americans. Maybe you've got a favourite one. Maybe it's something along the lines of, I mean, even Modern Family was actually a bit of a mockumentary in its way.
1: Yeah, it didn't really fool many of us, but it was very funny.
0: No, and none of them really do, I think, but we all get the joke, which is, I think, why it is funny.
1: Yes, exactly.
0: All righty. As I say, Ben Sanders is here. He is an author, illustrator based in Ballarat. You've also been watching Race Around the World, the brand new version. Now, this was a massive hit back in, I think, the 90s with the likes of John Safran becoming a bit of a star out of it. But now, 28 years later, we've got a new version.
1: unbelievable. In fact, I think it's one of the largest gaps between a second season and a third season of any television show anywhere in the world.
0: Bit of trivia.
1: So the Jetsons, they were 22 and a half years between the 1960s version and the 1980s version.
0: Really?
1: And I think Twin Peaks had 26 years between them. But Race Around the World has beaten them both.
0: Yeah, well, we're good here in Australia. Yeah. We like to be on top. So tell me about this this version of it. Is it as good as the original? Because the premise is this. They get a whole bunch of young filmmakers to travel around the world just with a camera and their wits, and they have to create short documentaries in each place they go to.
1: Exactly. And I reckon it's just as good as the original. Huh. And now that's a big thing because I loved the original. I watched, I'm pretty sure I watched both seasons. Mm. I think I watched the first one and then I was overseas myself for months and months and months. So I can't quite remember if I'd seen the second season or not in 1998.
0: Yep.
1: But I would talk... For the last few decades, I've been talking to people about Race Around the World, and most people I speak to have never heard of it.
0: Yeah.
1: And, of course, it hasn't resurfaced until now. Now I can say, look, and there's even a little documentary on the original version that you can watch. I think it's probably on.
0: So if you're a bit of a diehard. Look, I've got a little snippet from the current series. This is one of the entrants, Lucinda, and I'm not entirely sure where she is. Oh, here we go. She was tasked with shooting a documentary in Las Vegas, of all places, and she delved into the world of Michael Jackson impersonators.
4: I see dead people. Michael Jacksons. They're everywhere. But in a city where money talks, are they doing it for the love or for the Benjamins? How does an impersonator go from street to Las Vegas stage?
8: Hey guys, this is your moonwalking, elbow dropping, DDT giving, pop king of wrestling, your cerebral attraction, Santana Jackson, and welcome to my casa.
0: Ow! So they kind of get points for finding a bit weird, don't they?
1: Yes, they do. Look, it's a tough assignment. They're given 10 days. That's all they're given. They're dropped in a location somewhere in the world. They don't know. They're given very little warning. I think a day's warning or something like that before they go. They're dropped in. They've got 10 days. Now, in 1997, they were only given 10 days too, but they didn't have to edit their own videos back then. But what they did have to do was put two 30-minute bits of film together, and they would write for about 3 days instructions on how that was to be edited. It was sent back to Australia.
0: And then that was edited back in the suite, yeah.
1: Somewhere here in the ABC.
0: So has much changed because the technology is so different now? Is it slicker, do you think?
1: It's definitely slicker. Because the apps that you use now, you can do them on your phone, really. But they have a laptop that they can use, and they've been trained. So they would have had a month or two of training before with the ABC, before going overseas. And I can tell that some of them already knew how to do this anyway. There's a couple of contestants who are very, very slick, very, very good at their filmmaking and storytelling, and others who are still learning.
0: Right.
1: You can tell. And over the last four episodes, they've improved. So it's been a really interesting journey. Not only do you find out little snippets from around the world, but you can see how to tell a story better.
0: I want to play your musical suggestion today too. We've only got a few minutes. We might not get the whole lot in, but you've been listening to a vinyl album, which you've brought in. What is it?
1: Yeah, I got given a present, and it's vinyl. And I had to dust off the old record player in order to drop a needle down. I thought, am I going to remember how to do this? But it was such a great way to experience a new album. Mm. By doing it the physical way rather than just clicking on a button.
0: And so what's it called?
1: It's called Into the Blue by Broken Bells. I'm a big fan of the Shins, and I don't think they're going to produce any more albums, but the lead singer and writer of the songs has moved to Broken Bells. So, hey, why not continue?
0: Well, this one is Saturdays, which is your favourite of the album. Let's have a little listen to what it sounds like.

0: So that is Broken Bells. Just had a little taste of it. The album is Into the Blue, and of course Ben Sanders was listening to it with his bell bottoms on.
1: It does sound like that, doesn't it?
0: It does sound a little bit like that.
1: It's kind of psychedelic.
0: It is. It's lovely. Thank you once again, Ben, for going into the breach and looking at some of the culture and recommending some of those shows and that album to us as well. And also going back to vinyl, for heaven's sakes. It's lovely.
1: Wow, well, got my friend to thank for that.
0: So, yes, yeah. Thank you to Ben's friend. We'll catch you in a few weeks.
1: Thank you.
0: Ben Sanders is our culture vulture for today. And the things that we were talking about, we started with mockumentary from the BBC 2026, which you can find on ABC iView. It is about, well, it's a mockumentary about the World Cup. We also talked about the ABC TV show, which is on right now. I think it's on Sunday nights, but of course on iView as well, Race Around the World. And we played a little bit of Into the Blue by Broken Bells. The standout track there was Saturdays. You're on ABC Victoria, where it's about 3 minutes to 5. I know it's been fairly wet around the state today. Some parts have been fine over the weekend, but yeah, we've had a bit of rain. Daniel Sherwin Simpson is on duty at the Bureau. G'day, Daniel.
2: G'day, Prue.
0: We've had some pretty significant rainfall figures. Tell us about it.
2: Yeah, there's been some decent rainfall since 9 a.m. The one that's currently the highest is Yarrawonga. They've had 13.6 millimetres with a bit still falling as we speak. If you take a look on the radar, you'll see that sort of band of showers moving between about Benalla, Wangaratta, heading down towards like Brighton, Mansfield, that kind of area. That'll make its way up to the northeastern ranges as we move into the evening. There's been a few light spots across the south and west, but nothing too significant. As we move into tomorrow, though, this rainfall is really, really going to pick up, particularly across the north of the state. So from about Swan Hill across all the way to Corryong in the far northeast, that's where you'll see your heaviest falls. But particularly as you move up into your high country and your alpine ranges, it's not out of the question that places like Bright, Mansfield, and then, of course, your alpine peaks, your Hothams, your Bullers, could be seeing totals getting really significantly up into the double digits, maybe in excess of 50 millimetres up there. So we do actually have a flood watch out for some of the northeastern catchments. Those include the Upper Murray and Mittamitta Rivers, Ovens and King Rivers, Broken River and Broken Creek, the Severn and Castle Creeks, as well as the Goulburn River from Eildon to Seymour. We're expecting a lot of rainfall tomorrow in that area, and that rain is going to continue on Wednesday and Thursday. By the end of Friday, it's not out of the question that one of the alpine peaks records something up in the ballpark of 150 to 200 millimetres. So plenty of rain coming through in the northeast. And just generally across the state, we're looking at a fairly wet, windy and wintry couple of days ahead of us, Prue.
0: Okay, so people in those areas, as you say, in the northeast, do need to keep an eye on some of those flood watches. We've got low to moderate, is that right?
2: Yeah, look, most of it will be low to moderate for those areas. But look, if we do see some isolated heavier falls, a major is possible. So it's definitely something you want to keep aware of if you're in those northeastern areas. One thing to also be aware of, we're not expecting flooding in the northwest, but we could see some pretty stormy weather pushing through with a strong cold front in the far northwest. So that could be gusty winds up around the 100k an hour mark or so if we do see thunderstorms develop up kind of around the Mildura, Oyen, Swan Hill area on Wednesday with that front. So there's a bit of severe weather, particularly across the north. So definitely something to keep up to date with over the coming days, Prue.
0: Terrific. Thanks for filling us in. Daniel Sherwin-Simpson on duty at the Bureau. Look, if you've got rainfall figures you'd like to share with us, please do. You're very welcome to get in touch, 1300 303 468, because, yep, it has been pretty wet in so many parts of the state over the last 24 hours or so. Heading towards the news. After the news, is it even possible to ban AI bots on social media? Well, one politician wants to do it. It's 5 o'clock. Good evening, Melissa Brown with ABC News. Liberal MP Maura Deeming has conceded her party room colleague Matthew Guy did not put her in a headlock. State political reporter Rachel Eddy explains.
3: Moira Deeming says she will not apologise for her assault allegation after Victoria Police reviewed CCTV and closed its investigation. Footage shows Mr Guy placed his hand on Mrs Deeming's back to speak with her at a crowded community event. In a statement released through her solicitor today, Mrs Deeming accepted she misunderstood what a headlock is, but maintains she made the allegation in good faith and as such won't apologise. Mr Guy has sought legal advice and demanded Mrs Deeming apologise, with the backing of opposition leader Jess Wilson. The leader is expected to speak with Mrs Deeming when she returns from an overseas trip.
0: An off-duty security guard who was allegedly murdered at a railway station in Melbourne's Outer North has been honoured with a permanent memorial where he was killed. It's alleged four teenage boys

0: killed 22-year-old Aidan Becker in March when he tried to rescue a 14-year-old schoolboy from an attack by a group of teenagers armed with a machete. This afternoon, Mr. Becker's family unveiled a plaque at Mernda Station in honour of their son in front of dozens of supporters and loved ones. It reads, "Not all heroes wear capes, some walk among us, changing lives forever, gone but never forgotten." The teenagers accused of Mr. Becker's murder will return to court at a later date. Foreign Affairs Minister Penny Wong has defended the federal government's efforts to clean up criminality in the construction sector. Deputy Opposition Leader Jane Hume today called for Victorian government-funded big build infrastructure projects to be paused until union corruption on work sites is fully stamped out. It follows revelations by 60 Minutes that a two-year attempt by the Victorian government has failed to stop taxpayers' money from landing in the hands of criminals. In response to questioning from Senator Hume in Question Time, Senator Wong said the government had taken concrete action in relation to the construction sector and CFMEU.
1: And we have made clear that we will not tolerate under any circumstances, as I said, corruption, criminality and violence in any part of the construction industry.
0: Prominent Jewish Australian businessman Stephen Lowy has called for tougher penalties for online hate speech while giving evidence at the Royal Commission on Anti-Semitism. Gavin Coote reports.
2: Mr. Lowy, the son of Holocaust survivor and influential businessman Frank Lowy, has told the inquiry his family has been the target of thousands of abusive and threatening messages in the last year alone. He's recommended stricter laws to combat the spread of anti-Semitic content online.
3: Because you can't publish in The Australian that they want to kill somebody, but you can do it on social media and either leave it there or pull it down with almost no repercussions.
2: In a submission to the inquiry, former Attorney General Mark Dreyfus has also called for tougher hate speech laws.
0: Melbourne Airport's new arrangements for dropping off and picking up passengers will come into effect in early October. The airport has announced the current curbside pick-up and drop-off zones will relocate to the T1, 2 and 3 car parks, meaning a longer walk for passengers across a pedestrian bridge. It says the change will alleviate the congested arrival and departure areas that has largely remained unchanged for over 50 years. Melbourne Airport CEO Laurie Argus says the $500 million investment is part of the longer-term plans to upgrade the airport's international terminal.
4: We're confident that what we're building here today for pick-up and drop-off sees capacity well and truly into the 2040s and equally allows us that $4.5 billion expansion of the international terminal.
0: The knockout stage is underway at the FIFA Men's World Cup and Canada is the first team to advance to the round of 16. ABC Sports' Ned Hall reports.
5: We've already had one match in the knockout phase and it's the joint host Canada, turfed out of their own backyard, who won the first match of the sudden death games with a 1-0 win against South Africa in Los Angeles. It took a 92nd minute strike from Stefan Estacchio to get them over the line, to the delight of an emotional coach, Jesse Marsh.
6: They're Canadian heroes. That's what I told them at the end. They're now Canadian heroes.
5: Next for the Canucks will be either the Netherlands or Morocco, one of three matches to be played on day 19, and the tournament just keeps rolling on.
0: To the weather, there's a strong wind warning for the East Gippsland coast. Cloudy with scattered showers tending to areas of rain in the north of the state, mostly dry over East Gippsland. Cloudy in Melbourne, a medium chance of showers, most likely later this evening. A very high chance of rain tomorrow morning with a top of 17. Wednesday, rain increasing again and 17. Thursday, showers, wind easing 16. It's 15 degrees now. ABC News.
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9: Hello, hello. Very good to be with you. The influence of bots and fake social media accounts has been widely shown to have influenced elections both here and overseas. Now, AI-generated content is making it even worse with a lot of fake engagement on even the most innocuous posts. But sometimes it is not innocuous. The Greens want to outlaw it. Is it even possible? We're going to dive into that this half hour. Also tonight, Four Corners is raising serious questions about the long-term impact of Australian rules football with startling new evidence the brain disease CTE is now being found in younger players and not just among retired professionals. We'll also get a chat about Dry July, which is kicking off in just a couple of days.
8: This is ABC Radio Victoria. Have your say.
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9: Just on Dry July, we've been having a good old yak this afternoon.

0: afternoon about alcohol-free beer and quite a lot of band types. Drummers, guitarists, they've been calling up and telling us how they love non-alcohol beer because they can just play their gigs and still kind of fit in with the pub rock vibe. Do you drink it? 1300 303 468. I made a quip that it's actually cheaper than alcoholic beer, and quite a few of you have reached out to say, actually, when I've been out, it's on par with normal beer in terms of price. The Traralgon Tiger says, I know, I buy it semi-regularly, which is interesting because when I go out and I have it, it is far cheaper. And maybe that is just the venue that I've been frequenting. And then I get this, rightio then, Prue, all this talk about non-alcoholic beers has got me fired right the heck up, I tell you. Don't get me started on the brewers that charge just as much as for these drinks as the regular beers. You see, as they're non-alcoholic, they lack the eye-watering taxes applied to regular beers indeed. So you'd reckon they'd be cheap by comparison. They're not though, are they? I've never seen a group being given the shaft being so incredibly pleased about it. So that is super interesting because that is not my experience. We might have to dive into that. Maybe there might be a few places taking advantage, because actually you don't pay anywhere near the tax on the alcohol-free beers. Get in touch. 1300 303 468 is my number. Now, if you're on social media, do you ever notice a strange similarity in some of the comments to posts on your favourite Facebook pages from, I don't know, accounts that sound a bit weird, they really oddly named? There is a good chance it's not a real person at all. It's generated by an AI bot in some distant overseas data center. So some of these bot-generated comments, they're just there to harvest clicks or grow engagement. But some, of course, are far more sinister and highly organized. They're looking to influence voting patterns and, in the worst cases, even overthrow governments. In March, an ABC News Verify investigation uncovered hundreds of pieces of political content from untraceable websites overseas, including Vietnam and Sri Lanka, promoting One Nation. Australian Greens Senator Peter Wish Wilson is warning that there is compelling circumstantial evidence for an orchestrated AI and social media campaign to change the outcome of the next federal election. Peter Wish Wilson joins me now. Good afternoon.
1: G'day, Prue. How are you?
0: Look, I'm all right. This is not a new problem, but do you think it's getting worse?
1: Oh, absolutely. It's getting worse with AI. I mean, bots, bot armies that often work with a name all your listeners would be familiar with, trolls, who are, you know, highly motivated individuals online. Sometimes they're paid, sometimes they're ideological, sometimes they work for malicious state actors overseas. These things have been around for years, but AI can generate them, you know, at an industrial scale, kind of endlessly. You can generate deep fake content now that, of course, makes your deception more compelling. So yes, I do think it's getting worse, and I think it's going to get a whole lot worse into the future if we don't at least call it out and have a conversation about it and discuss what we can do about it.
0: Can you do anything other than that? I mean, people have been talking about it for a while, and as you say, it hasn't gotten any better.
1: Yeah, look, it's interesting. I got interested in this subject over the last few years. You know, I'm in kind of the late afternoon start of my political career. I've been in the Senate for, I'm in my 15th year now. And I got interested in this because we had a select committee, which I chaired, into climate disinformation, which are deliberate, you know, fake news campaigns or deceptive campaigns around climate information. And I kind of thought, geez, I'm just waking up to this in my final years in politics. We've seen global campaigns to undermine information integrity on issues like climate change, which of course go to policy, and then that goes to politics and how people vote. And I was looking at the One Nation rise, and I was thinking to myself, because before politics I was an economist and I was into statistics, and I was looking at their vote, which has gone up essentially in 9 months, nearly 500%, depending on which poll you want to work off. So it's gone from like 6.5, 5 to

0: 6.5% up to over 30%, and that's never happened in Australian political history before. So I was thinking to myself, okay, well, what's changed? You know, One Nation's been around for 30, 40 years, the vote's been very stable, suddenly it has this massive spike. Now, of course, times are tough for people and they're sick of the two-party system. There's a big protest vote there and you know, people want to rail against the system. But that's also been the case since I've been in politics. I can't remember a single week or year where that kind of frustration with politics and the political system didn't exist. So I wanted to find out what was behind this big spike in the One Nation vote. Why were people suddenly seeing a lot more content from One Nation? Why were they engaging with One Nation? Because I think the polls are real, and I do think they've tapped into something. But the question we're not asking ourselves is why now? And then, of course, through this select committee, we were looking at all the tactics that have been used in foreign countries, sometimes by, as I said, malicious state actors, so other countries interfering in democracy. Sometimes it's commercial in nature, low vested interest promoting these things. Sometimes it's just about monetizing the algorithm, just trying to make money out of, as you mentioned earlier, out of clicks and likes on posts. And it got me thinking that this anomaly can't be explained by our normal, you know, political analysis. There has to be something else to this. And of course, the ABC Verify report came out. I think it was really important. I think the Guardian's just done their own investigation into this, which they released on the weekend, which is proving that we are seeing these large, troll and bot armies overseas generating content. The question is the motivation, and that's what we can't prove. Like, why are they doing this? Is it deliberately aimed at pumping up One Nation's vote? Is it just that, you know, they're trying to make money out of it, and therefore, you know, the tsunami of disinformation, deepfake disinformation promoting Pauline Hanson has had, you know, a peripheral effect that they're riding off the back of. I've spoken to some experts who said they'd be absolutely shocked if it wasn't foreign state actors involved in this as well, just, you know, causing chaos in Australia's democracy.
1: Can I put it to you, though, Peter Whish-Wilson, that, look, it isn't illegal to hire a company to put out information, particularly, you know, at every politician wants to push their message and get it front and centre. So can you stop? You can't stop that, can you?
0: Look, you can at election time. There are strict laws around political advertising, for example, where some third parties have fallen foul of that, where fake community groups have set up what we call astroturfing groups, where they've been funded by vested interests or political interests, and they're not disclosing, you know, who's paying for these ads, because it's important at election time that people know if they're seeing an ad. Of course, it's not illegal, but they need to know who's actually advertising to them. So while it's not illegal, and this is where the laws have really got to catch up with, this is moving so fast, Prue, at a frightening rate, especially with AI, it's deceptive and it's misleading. And it is easy to manipulate people if they're getting flooded with information. I mean, we're products of our information environment now, whether we like it or not. A lot of us make our decisions based on what we read online. It could be shopping decisions through to our political decisions. And we know there's so much evidence that right now, those who generate the most content and engagement, so that the ones who capture our attention, ultimately can influence our opinions.
1: But, I mean, the Greens could do that, Labor could do that, any number of politicians and political parties could do this sort of thing, couldn't they?
0: Well, not in my experience, no. I don't think I've seen anything quite like this before. I mean, this is, for a start, I don't think any political parties that I am aware of would be using overseas, you know, shady overseas websites to generate. I think ABC Verify proved 400. They just looked at 400 posts in 1 week from two websites. When we're talking about a lot of disinformation being pumped into Australian social media, I don't think that's, in my experience anyway, that's happened in Australian politics before. You know, I think it's deceptive, and I think if it is happening and political parties are behind this, they should be forced to disclose this.
1: I'm speaking with Peter Whish-Wilson, who is a Tasmanian Greens senator. We're talking about AI bots and election misinformation. Can you actually legislate against the bots? I'm asking this question because, of course, it does raise the question of infringement of free speech. The internet is a very, it's a platform.

0: form that is democratised in that way.
1: It is. However, there's strict rules strict rules internationally, not so much in Australia, around what's called inauthentic behaviour. Right now, under the ACMA code in Australia, tech companies are required to take down what's called inauthentic behaviour. So that is fake accounts like that use bots. And interestingly enough, a company like Meta or Google take down millions of fake accounts every year. So look, to be completely fair to them, there

0: really fair to them. They're up against it.
1: Mm.
0: Like they have, it's a voluntary code in Australia. It's not in law. However, it probably needs to be. And this is what the European Union are doing. And to be careful of freedom of speech, because we do actually have to get this balance right. And you make a very good point. It's all about disclosure, a disclosure of the algorithm, like how the algorithm's working, how it's influencing engagement. The European Union's brought in what's called a Digital Services Act, which is miles ahead of where Australia is. The UK's got an Online Harm Act. We're looking at a similar thing in Australia. I think it's time we took our voluntary code, where the tech companies have to report certain information, like how many fake accounts they take down, how many bot accounts they take down, and codify it in law. I think that's really where we need to go. So yes, it is actually illegal in a sense that the tech companies themselves recognise this as being a problem. It's their term, inauthentic behaviour. Mm. Like these accounts aren't real, the bots aren't real, but of course it gives the impression to you and I when we go on our social media, if we're seeing hundreds and thousands of people commenting, this we think, oh, well, maybe we should know more about this, maybe we should pay attention. The Voice campaign, the Voice referendum, we saw a massive amount of that kind of activity online. And of course, you know, it's well known Australians, big majority of them supported The Voice when it first started, and of course it it failed.
1: Yeah.
0: So I think that, and that, a lot of social research is doing work on this area. In fact, in the committee, we had social researchers from universities right across Australia and internationally presenting evidence on this problem and how we can actually tackle it.
1: Peter Wish-Wilson, there's so much in this, and I suspect this is really the only the start of the conversation. But thanks very much for talking us through your perspective on it today.
0: Good on you, Prue. Thank you.
1: It's Peter Wish-Wilson, who's a Tasmanian Greens senator. He wants to see legislation around these bots, the misinformation campaigns. Can it be done? 1300 303 468 is my number. You can text 0467 842 722. And are you noticing more kind of bot or suspicious content on some of the pages and the posts that you follow? Stuff that you're pretty suspicious about whether it's real or not. Because as we heard, there are lots and lots of inauthentic accounts, as he says, that are doing the rounds. And sometimes it is just for engagement. Sometimes it's just to sell you something. And sometimes it is for a more nefarious purpose. 19 past five, you're on ABC Victoria. Good to have you along this afternoon. We've been talking about non-alcoholic beers as well. And hearing from quite a lot of people getting on that bandwagon, saying it keeps them sharper, particularly if they're in a band and they're playing a gig. Manny in Maroopna does not agree. Manny says non-alcoholic beers, it's like dancing with your sister. You're still dancing. It's just not right. All right, Manny? You are a fan of the mid and full strength all the way. And then we've been talking about the cost and some people getting hot under the collar about the fact that while you're not paying the same excise on a non-alcoholic beer, many venues will still charge you almost an equivalent amount for a to an alc beer. And Milton says, the mob's brewing the good drops. So it takes more to remove the alcohol, and so the prices are similar. Perhaps you need to talk to an expert in the industry. But it is interesting, Milton, because I have had a different experience with purchasing alcoholic and non-alcoholic beers. I have seen a price difference. So, I'm confused about that. But, yeah, we will. We'll go down that rabbit hole at some point. 20 minutes past five. We head to Four Corners next.
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1: All right, they are the brave warriors we love watching in action on a weekend. But tonight, Four Corners program is raising serious questions about the long-term impact of Australian rules football, with startling new evidence that the brain disease CTE is now being found in younger players and not just among retired professionals. The program tonight will reveal that an Australian neuropathologist has identified CTE in more than six times the number of Australian rules players than were previously known.

0: Award-winning journalist Jessica Halloran is the reporter on the story and joins me now. Jessica, good afternoon.
1: Good afternoon, Prue.
0: So your investigation suggests that CTE is affecting younger players. Tell us about those cases.
1: Yes, well, there's now 33 cases of Australian rules footballer who have been found to have CTE post-mortem. And they include players in their 20s, 30s and 40s. And the youngest of that cohort is Nick Loudon, who passed away several years ago. He tragically died by suicide, but he was this terrific, amazing young man and an incredible young footballer who really was, you know, really dominant when he was a kid, and he won 5 Best and Fairest. He went on to play for Gippsland Power at that elite junior AFL level. He also played Vic Country, but he was really struggling off the field, and his parents at that time didn't know why.
0: And I know you spoke with the parents, so what did they tell you about his behaviour and what he was exhibiting?
1: Well, Nick was incredibly depressed, and they were doing all they could to support him. They were encouraging him to go to psychologists. He went to psychologists. He took medication, but he would say nothing was working. He kept on saying to his parents, "What is wrong with my brain? Nothing is working. Why am I not like other people?" He kept these heartbreaking journals, which his mum Kerry reads out aloud tonight in the program, and it just was such a heartbreaking insight into how much mental anguish people who are suffering CTE suffer from. But of course, Kerry and Tony had no idea, and neither did Nick know that he was suffering CTE, because this can only be diagnosed after death.
0: Here is the voice of Kerry Loudon, and I think Tony towards the end as well.
2: We noticed over the next 12 months he started to deteriorate, and he was a healthy, strapping young man, and he'd keep getting flu-like symptoms.
3: Sensitivity
2: to light. Mood changes, depression, which was absolutely horrendous for a young man, that he had so much going for him to have depression. We couldn't understand it. He was also a little bit quick to anger. Frustrated, and then the self-doubt, and we were like, what's this? He, you know, we would say to him, "Nick, you've got everything going for you. I just can't believe that we didn't know about it."
3: Mm.
2: "And that the general public don't know about it."
1: So you did not know what CTE was?
3: No.
0: And a key point in your reporting, Jessica, is that it's not just concussions, because I know that we often talk about concussions as the main driver of this, but that's a bit of a myth or a misunderstanding, I guess.
1: Yeah, I would say it's a misunderstanding. Concussions can absolutely contribute to CTE, but as Dr. Michael Buckland explains it, it's those smaller knocks, the bumps that you sort of sustain over the years. Say for Nick Loudon, he was playing for 16 years, and yes, he died at such an early age of 23, but he'd been playing footy for 16 years. And so it is that accumulation of hits. This is a disease of exposure. The longer you play, the harder you play, the higher the risk you are of developing CTE.
4: What drives CTE risk is exposure to repeated head impacts. Most of those won't give you any signs or symptoms. They'll just be part of the rough and tumble of the game. But each one of those is doing microscopic damage, which in most people is fine, because you only get hit in the head maybe a dozen or two dozen times in a normal person's life. But if you play a lot of contact sport, you're being exposed to thousands, if not tens of thousands, of these impacts. And it's that cumulative exposure that drives risk of developing CTE.
0: So what has been the AFL's response to your story?
1: Well, the AFL say they're doing everything they can when it comes to player health and safety. They say they've got this $25 million brain health initiative, which they launched back in 2022. It's currently still in a pilot stage, but they're looking to expand it to all the clubs soon. They say they're reducing contact in training at the end of the year for the men's pre-season. But people like Dr. Michael Buckland and other neuropathologists believe they need to go further, that they should probably restrict contact in training at the grassroots, that kids shouldn't be allowed to tackle until the age of 14, just to really reduce that risk of exposure.
0: That changes the game quite a lot, though, doesn't it?
1: Yeah, it does. And I guess that sort of lands on the power broker's shoulders, whether or not what they're going to do with this information going forward. I think over in the United States, we've seen the NFL go through quite a reckoning back in 2013. We saw them face a massive lawsuit. They've paid out almost $2 billion. But they've really radically changed their contact in training limits. Like, they can only do in the NFL 14 padded sessions. That's putting your helmet on, putting the pads on, and having full body contact. That's only 14 times a season. And then we've also seen them pivot towards flag football, which is going to be admitted into the LA Olympics in 2028. So, look, there are obviously a number of measures, but that's up to the power brokers whether or not they act on this information.
0: Jess, really interesting. I know this is going to start a lot of conversations at homes and in clubs right around the country. Thank you so much.
1: Thanks for having me, Prue.
0: Jess Halloran, ABC reporter, award-winning reporter on this Four Corners report tonight. And, of course, you can check that out on ABC TV and on iView.
5: Hello, Samantha Donovan here on PM at 6:05. The Royal Commission on Anti-Semitism and Social Cohesion hears evidence that fake AI images are being used to spread racial hatred. Also, the Northern Territory considering giving 16-year-olds the right to carry capsicum spray. And AFLW star Chelsea Randall retires because of concussion concerns.
6: A few weeks ago, I joined in a tackle drill at training and experienced some starry vision. It was at that point that it became clear that my brain and body could no longer withstand minor bumps without experiencing issues related to concussion.
5: That's PM just after the 6 o'clock news.
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0: We have some news headlines coming up in just a moment. We have been talking today about non-alcoholic beer, and a lot of musos saying they absolutely swear by it. George is in Ballarat. Hi, George.
9: Hey, Prue.
0: Now, do you go for non-alcoholic beer? Are you a muso?
9: I'm a drummer.
0: Yep.
9: Yep. But no, not really. When they first came out, they tasted nothing like beer. And I've just basically decided if I'm not drinking beer, I don't drink beer.
0: Okay, so you don't want the fake stuff, it's real or nothing?
9: No, that's right, yeah. And with a drummer especially, you need hand speed for the stuff we play, so the more relaxed I get, the slower I get.
0: Fair enough. Yeah, the rock songs, they lose their oomph, I guess, if you've been drinking. Yeah. But so you said, hang on, you said you tried them when they first came out and you didn't like them. Have you haven't tried them recently?
9: I have not. No. I basically decide if I need to not drink, then I just don't drink. I'd rather have a nice tasty beer than a half nice tasty beer.
0: Lose their oomph, I guess, if you've been drinking. Yeah. But so you said, hang on, you said you tried them when they first came out and you didn't like them. Have you haven't tried them recently?
9: I have not. No. I basically decide if I need to not drink, then I just don't drink. I'd rather have a nice tasty beer than a half-nice-tasting one.
0: Alrighty.
9: I just don't do that. Like, back in the day when we played, we started at 9 and finished at 1, sometimes a bit later than 1. It was a big night. That's 4.5 sets sort of thing.
0: Yes.
9: You're more about hydration than actually drinking. But then the problem was, everyone that came to see you play, friends, family, all the rest of it, they were well and truly on the way by the time you finished, and you're basically sober.
0: Absolutely. But if you drink too much water or I don't know, lemon juice or, I don't know, lemonade, you're on the loo a fair bit too, aren't you, George? You've got to really use those breaks well.
9: Yeah, we had one New Year's Eve, we played at the Palais in Hepburn, and New Year's Eve was about 40 degrees at 12 o'clock.
0: Oh, wow.
9: It just did not calm down. And the best thing about that was when you finished your set, if you wanted a drink, you just walked straight to the bar because everyone was outside trying to catch a breeze.
0: Oh, I bet. Oh, well, that's good.
9: No one didn't try you at all. It was brilliant.
0: Well, thank you very much for that, George. George in Ballarat, gigging, beer, no beer, alcoholic, non-alcoholic, the price of it. We've been diving into all things non-alcoholic beer this afternoon. You can let me

0: know what you think. 0467 842 722. It's a good afternoon for some news headlines to Jane Neal.
1: Good afternoon, Prue. Liberal MP Moira Deeming has issued a statement saying she wants to correct the public record regarding her police complaint against colleague Matthew Guy. Ms Deeming has alleged Mr Guy put her in a headlock at a community event in Melbourne last month. Mr Guy denies the allegation and demanded an apology after police dismissed Mrs Deeming's assault complaint. In the statement, Mrs Deeming said that after reviewing CCTV footage, she accepts she misunderstood the technical meaning of the term headlock, but she says she won't apologise as she didn't act in bad faith. Foreign Affairs Minister Penny Wong has defended the federal government's effort to clean up criminality in the construction sector. Deputy Opposition Leader Jane Hume today called for Victorian government-funded big build infrastructure projects to be paused until union corruption on work sites is fully stamped out. In response to questioning from Senator Hume in Question Time, Ms Wong said the government had taken concrete action in relation to the construction sector and the CFMEU. Communications Minister Annika Wells says new laws will allow the eSafety Commissioner to compel social media companies to provide documents proving their compliance with the social media ban for under 16s. The government will introduce its changes to the social media ban to Parliament later today, aimed at holding platforms to account, including doubling fines to $99 million. Nurses are welcoming the state government's plan to bolster nurse-to-patient ratios. The Victorian government on Sunday announced plans to introduce legislation by the end of this year, which would strengthen minimum staffing levels. It says it would mean an additional 253 full-time equivalent nursing positions spread across 26 hospitals. It's banking on graduates as well as nurses from interstate to make up the numbers at the cost of $110 million. And in the World Cup, the knockout stage is underway at the FIFA Men's World Cup, with Canada the first team to advance to the round of 16. For the latest ABC News, stay listening at 6 o'clock. We'll get your news anytime via ABC Listen. And a reminder, Prue, of course, we want to know what is important to our listeners around regional Victoria. Perhaps there's a little story, a good news story, or something that you think deserves the scrutiny of our ABC reporters. We are in touch with all of our bureaus right around the state. If there's a story you think needs to be at least on the ABC's radar, make sure you get in touch with us. You can call me on the talkback line, or you can email drivevictoria@your.abc.net.au. You can be anonymous. We had Nick McKenzie on earlier, Prue, who even has a little portal on his website, so you can be completely anonymous. That's the sort of stuff he investigates. But we can, you know, if you've got a tip off, we can do that and pass it on. Get in touch anytime.
0: We've had a really interesting series of conversations apropos of your Don't Get Me Started.
1: Having a whinge that I went to a cocktail bar and felt very much pressured to order cocktails. I actually was speaking to one of our callers, I think maybe Peter and Wangaratta off air, and thinking about the fact that maybe they actually come up multiple times and say, have you seen our cocktail menu? Because most people just cave.
0: Maybe.
1: And you ask three times and people are kind of, oh, of course I'll have one. But it's kind of hard. I find it is actually quite a skill you have to master if you want to refuse.
0: Be quite assertive.
1: I mean, it would work with cheesecake too. It's like, would you like a piece of cheesecake? Are you sure you don't want any cheesecake?
0: Well, maybe not cheesecake, because I have already made it very clear that cheesecake is not my favourite dessert.
1: Oh, sorry, wrong thing. But what would it be? Black forest cake?
0: Yeah. Ooh. I really like that. Red velvet cupcake. They're always really nice.
1: So maybe these servers.
0: A tiramisu.
1: Oh, yes, I'm in for that.
0: Banana split. I'm just going to... No, you don't like... What?
1: Give me a...
0: What's wrong with a banana split?
1: Nothing. It's boring.
0: It's not
1: give
0: boring.
1: Me a tiramisu. Although don't give tiramisu to children, as I accidentally did. Parents couldn't work out why anyone slept that night after a family dinner. Whoops, they ate the coffee-infused tiramisu. But I think, yes, willpower is definitely a thing, and we're going to speak with Dry July later, because there is a bit of willpower. If you are a regular drinker, and let's face it, not everyone is. We've had some interesting texts, though. Did you read Manny's text?
0: Yeah, I did. Yeah, Manny's not down with the
1: zero alcohol beer. Yeah. Like like dancing with your sister. Manny. But we will investigate. I think we do need to follow up on the fact that I paid once at the Esplanade Hotel in Melbourne $25 for 2 0 alcohol
0: beers. I'm sorry,
1: beers.
0: That is outrageous.
1: $12.50 each. Can you believe it?

0: But was it a pint or was
1: nope.
0: it a
1: It was a can. It was in a can. And I do understand that you need to brew the beer and then remove the alcohol. So perhaps there is extra.
0: So if you buy it, say you go to a bottle shop
1: yep.
0: and you buy it
1: a six pack.
0: Side by side, a six pack of non-alc and a six pack of alc beer or full strength, for example.
1: Mm.
0: There is a considerable difference in
1: not
0: the price.
1: Not always, though, at a bottle shop. But if you go to the supermarket, you can buy zero alcohol beer for under $10 a six pack. But I have found plenty of places, if it's a drive-through or a little bottle shop, I mean, they've got to refrigerate it. They've got to have someone there serving you. It's not as much as you think in a lot of places, and I often feel ripped off.
0: Well, look, I'm not against paying more in yeah. a venue because, of course, they are yeah. recouping their costs. I get it.
1: Yeah.
0: But to be paying almost the same as a say a pint.
1: Don't get me started.
0: Get
1: We're going to just end up in yeah. a loop of complaints.
0: We are.
1: But we might need to investigate that because someone, like, they make the point, you know, the tax is way less on zero
0: it
1: alcohol.
0: Is.
1: So why is it not half the price?
0: Yeah.
1: It's really confusing.
0: We are going to have to get to the bottom of this and get an expert on, I think, because I think we're going to bust this one wide open.
1: Everyone wanted to talk about beer today. Would you consider doing Dry July Brew? Is that something that you kind of
0: yes.
1: go,
0: I've
1: why
0: done it
1: not?
0: Before. I've yeah. done it before. And, you know, I've had this conversation with people before where they say the more reluctant you are to do Dry July, the more reason you probably need to.
1: Ooh, interesting.
0: Yeah, it's sort of a cycle. So, yeah, if I come in as absolutely no problem, does that mean I get out of doing it?
1: Do you lie to yourself, Prue?
0: No. But I did, you know, it just happens to be one of those months where there's a few kind of big events on, and you can kind of.
1: Oh, have you got a wedding this month?
0: No, it's not. It's next yeah. month. But there are a few little things that I wouldn't mind having. Like, you know, I'm going to see a show that I'm very excited to see, and I wouldn't mind having a glass of champers at the show.
1: I think you could probably donate extra money to cancer foundations, and you know they're raising money to help.
0: But then there's
1: with cancer.
0: Me just looking for all the little loopholes.
1: Yeah,
0: you know.
1: Mm.
0: So anyway,
1: is it sad that I've got nothing on my social calendar? I'm like, yeah, I can do Dry July. Nothing to look forward to.
0: Well, look, we will scour the internet. We will find some things for you, Jane. Thank you.
1: Thank you,
0: producer Jane. No, she is the busiest person I know. She's got a very full calendar. Let me tell you, 21 minutes to six. Here on ABC Statewide Drive. Yes, indeed, we are going to be talking about Dry July very shortly here on the program because it is just about the end of June. If you're thinking about doing Dry July, tell me what motivated you this year. Is it the fundraising? Is it the challenge? Is it something you just needed to do? Have you done it? I'm going to talk to the CEO of Dry July about that very shortly here on the program. And a shout out, and I'm sorry I've only just gotten to this, but Carol sent a text with a rainfall reading, as we have been hearing about the rainfall in Walla Walla. And now, is this the Walla Walla just over the border in New South Wales in the Riverina, or is there a different Walla Walla? I'm just trying to work out my Walla Wallas. Thank you. 19 millimetres in Walla Walla is the rainfall figure there. And the reason we're talking about this, obviously, is that it has been quite wet, not just wet, but the northeast region has a lot of rain expected on the ranges and into the catchments that feed the Murray, and they're pretty wet already. So they're looking at some pretty high cumulative totals, particularly in elevated areas by the end of the week, and some pretty high falls tomorrow and Wednesday as well. So we will know a little bit more about the levels of those river rises. Minor to moderate is likely, we're being told, with some isolated major flooding. But we'll let you know what happens once that rain starts to fall. And we're really looking at the Kiewa Ovens and King Rivers as possibilities. So if you're in those catchments, please just keep a note, and we'll keep you across any of the developments on that one. Look, we haven't had any songs at all this hour. What an oversight. But it is time to have a little dance with Whitney Houston.

0: Oh, yeah. Can't help but dance to Whitney Houston. It's a quarter to six. You are listening to ABC Victoria. Very good to have your company. And it is kind of hard to believe that we are halfway through the year already. And while the end of the financial year might turn your thoughts to taxes, not that exciting, it also signals the start of dry July. A decade or so ago, going alcohol-free for an entire month was kind of viewed as a bit of a novelty. But with the rise of the sober, curious culture, more and more people are pledging to take a break from the booze. So will you be doing dry July this year? Gillian Odbert is the CEO of Dry July. Hello, Gillian.
1: I'm well, thank you very much. How are you?
0: I'm very well. Now, I am guessing that you will be doing Dry July this year as the CEO.
1: Absolutely. This is my fifth year and I enjoy it every year. You know, there's all the health benefits. I always sleep better. I feel a little bit more productive, a little bit more energy and, you know, obviously raising money for an incredible cause.
0: Now, tell us about the fundraising first before we get into some of the ins and outs of how to make it work for you.
1: Certainly. So the foundation and Dry July was started in 2008 by three co-founders who wanted to take a bit of a break from alcohol and decided they wanted to raise some funds. And about $3,500 they were thinking for a TV for a local cancer treatment centre near them. And since then, since 2008, we've raised over $100 million for cancer support. So just an incredible effort and obviously something that's close to so many Australians' hearts.
0: So have you had a good uptick of people wanting to be part of Dry July? And I would also imagine, Gillian, that there's a lot of people who do it almost in solidarity with friends who've actually officially signed up. So there might even be more people kind of on the bandwagon that haven't actually gone and put their name into the little computer form.
1: Absolutely. Yes, absolutely. We do find that. So we've had over, you know, 15,000 people already sign up, nearly raised $1 million, which is fantastic. But we do know there are so many people who are doing Dry July and they just hear about it and think, yep, this is great, I'll give it a go, without realising it really is actually all about raising funds for people affected by cancer. So we certainly encourage people to come to our website at dryjuly.com just to find out more about it and just see how easy it is to sign up and get involved.
0: So do you find that when people know you're doing Dry July, is there a bit of pity involved? Is that what it's all about? Saying, look, just, you know, pop $20 on the fundraising because, you know, I'm doing it hard.
1: Oh, look, we always think about it this way. We just know so many people are affected by cancer. And so knowing that one in two people by age of 85 are going to be affected by cancer, the stronger argument is to know, you know, this year in July alone, 14,000 people who are likely to receive that cancer diagnosis. And so it's the fact that you're doing something good for yourself, but you're doing something good for others and you're making a real difference in the lives of those patients and their families and carers.
0: So we've been talking a bit about this today and producer Jane was having a bit of trouble having a waiter really hear her say, no, I don't want an alcoholic drink today. Have you got tips for people who might be experiencing that themselves, whether it be in a venue or with family and friends?
1: Look, one of the things that we say is, you know, when you sign up, you get a whole lot of information about Dry July. You also get a QR code you can put on your phone. One of the really simplest things is for when someone's sort of saying, I don't want to drink tonight, I'm involved in Dry July, is just being able to show them that, because then they're sort of like, okay, you're doing it for a good cause. That makes sense. And you're also doing it for yourself to feel good. So that's certainly some of the ways. We do find by letting people know that you're doing Dry July, and also sometimes even doing it as a family group, it really gives you that sort of, I think, strength in numbers, strength in understanding. And the more years people do it, the more people understand that, you know, this is something that's part of what you do each year.
0: Do people come out the other side, particularly people who have never done it before, do they come out the other side and think differently about it?
1: Differently about Dry July in terms of the benefits for themselves?
0: Well, yeah, certainly. I guess you might go in there thinking, yes, I want to raise money for a great cause, but also at the end of it maybe have a different view of whether it was hard or easy to do at the time.
1: Yes, look, we have a great sort of Dry July community and we talk to them all the time. And some of them will say, yes, it was a little bit harder than I thought. Lots of them will say that actually it wasn't so as hard and they really noticed the benefits. And what was more importantly is they wanted to continue on post July. So they're always like, how do we continue on? How do we, you know, keep talking to us? Because we really do understand the benefits.
0: Just while we've been talking, Gillian, one of our regular commentators here on the program, Kate McMahon, who joins us for sport mostly on a Friday. I think Kate's pretty passionate about Dry July. Hi, Kate.
2: Hi, Prue. How are you?
0: I'm very well. Now, as I said, we usually just get you on for sport, but Dry July is really something that you've embraced.
2: Oh, look, it's been really interesting and love your show, as always, and listening to in my car on the way home from work. And I do, because July 1st will be, as I might have mentioned on our show, 2 years since I, you know, I suppose had any alcohol. And it has been a journey. Mm-hmm. And I absolutely relate to all of the things that you've been talking about, because starting it is actually really hard. And the reason why I did was I had a scan and got told that I needed my hip replaced a couple of years ago on July the 1st. And I was really sad. And I just actually just sort of felt like I wanted to drink all the wine because I just felt really... But then I think I probably had a moment where I realised I didn't love that reaction. And I probably just in my nature went, right, I'm giving up alcohol until Christmas. That's what I'm doing. But what I did say is this. This time around, I've done a couple of hundred days and all.

0: that sort of thing. But I found it really hard to be around my family and friends because everyone would be sort of like, oh, you know, what are you doing? But I decided to, I wrote a little letter, a little note to my family and just told them that I was not drinking until Christmas, during Dry July, but then going right through to Christmas because I just wanted to feel better. And it was amazing, Prue, the reaction. It just helped. Everyone just sort of went, yeah, right, and just asked me, do you want a drink? No, I don't. And then that was it. And I really found by opening up to those around me and my regular circle to tell them what I was doing and why really helped me in my instance.
1: Yeah. And how do you feel now? Do you feel like it is now sort of a bit of a badge of honour or something that you have embraced because you feel better?
0: It's definitely not a badge of honour for me, and it's not even something that I really recognise anymore because it's just part of who I am. I must admit, I had a 13-year-old daughter and a 14-year-old son, and so probably for me, I want to be a good role model. And so for me, I'm entering into the mum taxi phase, Prue.
1: Yeah.
0: You know, where we need to be everywhere and all that sort of thing. And so I don't know, it's just part of who I am. Let me make this really clear. I love a good red. I've always loved, but red has never really loved me and all that sort of thing. So I'm not ruling it out for the rest of my life. But just right now, I don't know, I just feel really comfortable in my own skin. And do I feel better? Yeah, probably. But I'm making a lot of other changes. You know, Pilates is amazing, Prue. I'm not going to lie. But Dry July is I would absolutely recommend anyone to give it a go. But my advice is tell those around you that you're doing it and tell them they don't necessarily have to do it with you, but get on board with what you're doing.
1: Kate, thank you so much. And also, go Carlton. They won on the weekend. So.
0: Oh, mate. I mean, I'm a Carlton supporter and I don't drink in the last 2 years. How do you reckon that's gone? Talk about a badge of honour.
1: All right. Well,
0: may I just say to all those Carlton supporters out there, I understand why we do drink. I get it.
1: We will talk about this in a bit more detail on Friday, but thank you once again, Kate McMahon, who usually joins us on a Friday to talk sport, and we will get into Carlton. But Gillian, just hearing Kate being so passionate about this experience, that it was a journey she started just to see how things would go, and it's kind of extended and changed how she is.
2: It's so exciting to hear, and something that we hear from so many of our participants who sign up and talk to us. So it certainly is a story that resonates, and really appreciate all of the support for Dry July that Kate gives us and everyone who does sign up and is part of our Dry July community.
1: I do understand too that if you do go online, you will find an inspiration wall of people pledging to go dry in memory of a loved one as well. Those the sort of stories that inspire you?
2: They are. And look, we always reach out. Well, we start on 1st of July and we reach out to participants to hear those motivations directly from them. And some of those are on that wall. And they're just amazing, that people's, you know, courage to be able to share their stories. But, you know, I guess so many people, when they know that they've got known someone or have someone going through a cancer experience, you sometimes feel like a lot of that is out of your control. And obviously the medical treatment is so important, but this is a way that people can actually make a difference around that cancer support. So those really, you know, practical, tangible things like accommodation, transport to treatment, cancer specialist nurses, that just make that experience a little bit easier at a really hard time. And so for a lot of people, when you can't control what's happening in that a space around cancer, this is a way that you can really make a difference both for your own family and to so many people across Australia.
1: Gillian, thank you so much for having a chat with us today.
2: Thank you very much.
1: Good luck. Gillian Odbert is the CEO of Dry July, her fifth year doing Dry July. Trevor says, I'm in the middle of a dry 2 decades. So Dry July is a breeze. Good on you, Trevor. Well, look, I mean, now you can wow everybody, but it's signing up to the fundraiser and you can still get people to donate on your behalf. There you go. Little trick. 1300 303 468 is my number if you want to join the conversation. look, you may or may not be doing dry July, but it is not particularly dry in the north of the state at the moment. We've had quite a bit of rain, and as I mentioned, that we're expecting a fair bit of rain to come. I did get a rainfall figure from Walla Walla, and I was wondering whether it was the one I was thinking, which is just over the border. And let

Radio has reached out to say it is. It's north of Albury. And Walwa is, and Walwa's up the Murray, apparently, which is different. But thank you very much for that, Leo. I really appreciate the geography lesson because sometimes I don't know every little place, but I'm here to learn. It's a few minutes before 6 o'clock. Here's a bit of REM.

0: Well, that is it for these shiny, happy people here at the Statewide Drive Show for another day. But, of course, we will be back with you tomorrow from 3. Have a great night, whatever you happen to be doing, and I'll see you tomorrow. It's 6 o'clock.
1: Good evening, Melissa Brown with ABC News. Victorian Liberal MP Maura Deeming says she misunderstood the meaning of the term headlock after alleging her party room colleague Matthew Guy had assaulted her. Here's political reporter Rachel Eddy.
2: Maura Deeming has issued a statement through her lawyer saying she wants to correct the public record regarding her police complaint against colleague Matthew Guy. Mrs. Deeming had alleged Mr. Guy put her in a headlock at a community event in Melbourne last month. Mr. Guy denies the allegation and demanded an apology after police dismissed the assault allegation. In the statement, Mrs. Deeming says she categorically rejects any suggestion she made a false complaint. It says that after reviewing CCTV footage, she accepts she misunderstood the technical meaning of the term headlock, but she says she will not apologise as she did not act in bad faith.
1: Federal Liberal frontbencher Andrew Hastie says there's still a lot of fight left in his party as a fresh opinion poll shows support falling to a new low. The latest news poll shows the opposition's primary vote at a historic low of 17%, while the opposition leader Angus Taylor's personal approval ratings have also failed to pick up. Liberal MP Melissa McIntosh has today called for her party to rebrand, but Mr. Hastie says the Liberals have more than 80 years of political capital behind them.
3: People know who the Liberals are. Yes, we're at a low, but I would be very hesitant about walking away from the Liberal Party as a brand. The Liberals stand for something, and it's really important that we deliver on policy. That's what people care about.
1: An off-duty security guard allegedly murdered in a machete attack at a railway station in Melbourne's outer north has been remembered as a hero. His crime reporter, Olivia Jenkins.
4: It's alleged 22-year-old Aidan Becker was fatally stabbed after going to the aid of a schoolboy who was the original target of a group of teenagers at Mernda Station in March. Mr. Becker's family today unveiled a plaque in his honour that reads, "Not all heroes wear capes. Some walk among us, changing lives forever. Gone, but never forgotten." Dozens of friends and members of the community hugged Mr. Becker's family as a group of police, CFA and SES volunteers showed their support. 4 teenage boys have been charged with Mr. Becker's murder, while a girl is facing robbery and assault charges over the incident.
1: Melbourne Airport's new entranceway will open to travellers in early October, changing the way passengers are picked up and dropped off for the first time in over 50 years. The airport says the new area will double the number of drop-off spots, which it says will significantly reduce traffic queues during peak hour. But the changes mean passengers will need to walk an

0: extra 350 metres to the terminal. Airport CEO Laurie Argus says the $500 million project will be followed by a $4.5 billion expansion of the international terminal.
1: For anyone that arrives here during the morning peak, you would well and truly know that you spend just about as much time on that departures drive ramp as you do getting to the airport. So we have to now grow, and we've provided that additional capacity for the new T123 hub.
0: In the FIFA Men's World Cup, the Socceroos have turned their attention to their next match, and the focus is on whether or not Egypt's Mo Salah will be fit to face them. Ned Hall reports.
2: The Socceroos get to spend the rest of the week in their California base before heading to Dallas for their clash with Egypt on Saturday. And if you think of Egypt, you probably think of three things: the pyramids, the Sphinx, and Mo Salah. He'd probably be the focus of everyone's attention this week, but even more so with what's been revealed to be a hamstring strain. Coach Hossam Hassan says Salah has assured him it's not serious, but any potential injury to the Egyptian talisman is always going to be serious and will dominate the narrative of the next 7 days. If he is fit, he could be coming head-to-head with Socceroos' young gun Lucas Herrington, the 18-year-old who is 16 years Salah's junior.
0: Adelaide's Chelsea Randall will retire from the AFLW due to issues related to concussion. The 35-year-old captained the Crows for 8 seasons, won 3 premierships with the club, and was a 5-time All-Australian player. She says she made the decision with her health and family in mind, but was saddened to end her playing career. The club says Randall leaves an incredible mark on both the club and football. To the weather, there's a strong wind warning for East Gippsland coast. Cloudy with scattered showers tending to areas of rain in the north of the state, mostly dry over East Gippsland. Cloudy in Melbourne, a medium chance of showers, most likely later this evening. A very high chance of rain tomorrow morning with a top of 17. Wednesday, rain increasing, 17 again. Thursday, showers and wind easing, 16. Friday, a shower to 15. Saturday, showers and 13. It's 14 degrees now. ABC News.
3: Good evening and welcome to PM. I'm Samantha Donovan, coming to you from the lands of the Wurundjeri people of the Kulin Nation in Melbourne. Tonight, the Royal Commission on Anti-Semitism and Social Cohesion hears evidence that fake AI images are being used to spread racial hatred. Also, the Northern Territory considering giving 16-year-olds the right to carry capsicum spray, and AFLW star Chelsea Randall retires because of concussion concerns.

0: fuel, electricity, groceries and of rents has increased by between 29 and 43% in the last 5 years, at the same time that the job-ready graduates has doubled the cost to some degrees. You know, it is a cost-of-living crisis.
1: More international teams are arriving in Venezuela to help with search for tens of thousands of people still believed missing after last week's devastating twin earthquakes, which killed at least 1,400. The BBC's Will Grant reports from a hard-hit area in northern Venezuela.
2: There are so many thousands of families in Catia La Mar now homeless that they've set up a temporary camp in the local baseball stadium. The only thing to protect them from the elements are donated nylon tents or makeshift shelters they've put together with blankets and sheets. The youngest resident of this tent city is Aiden, a one-month-old baby. The size of the rebuilding Catia La Mar is so vast that in all probability, Aiden will be a toddler before he's back living in permanent accommodation.
1: Former AFL Western Bulldogs player Aidan O'Driscoll says he's still dealing with the effects of a concussion he suffered in his very first game at just 18 years of age. Four Corners has revealed 33 Australian rules footballers have been diagnosed with the degenerative brain disease, CTE, which is caused by repeated hits to the head. Lawyers leading a class action against the AFL involving over 100 players say most, if not all, didn't understand the risk. O'Driscoll was retired by the AFL on medical grounds and says he's struggling.
3: I get dizziness, I get brain fog, but my memory and my overall mood have definitely been the hardest things I've had to overcome throughout literally every day.
1: Socceroos defender Lucas Herrington says it's not just Egypt's stars that Australia has to worry about in its FIFA World Cup round of 32 clash. Captain Mo Salah is looming despite suffering a muscle strain that requires scans. The Faroes also have Manchester City forward Omar Mamouche, and Herrington says there's plenty of talent across the entire team.
4: It's not just those two. They've obviously got a top squad to get through to the round of 32. It's not easy. So I think obviously they're the two names that most people remember and most people mention, but I think we just got to be ready for everyone. You know, they're a top team and we're all looking forward to the occasion, and it's another chance to make history.
1: To the weather, there's a strong wind warning for East Gippsland Coast. Cloudy with scattered showers tending to areas of rain in the north of the state, mostly dry over East Gippsland. Cloudy in Melbourne, a medium chance of showers, most likely later this evening, a very high chance of rain tomorrow morning with a top of 17. It's 14 degrees now.
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9: It was another rough old weekend for AFL HQ when it came to issues concerning the umpires and also the arc. We spoke to you about that in the first half an hour of the program, including Ted from Bentley, who rang up and offered this.
10: The arc, like any sort of electronic intervention, like Snicko in cricket, etc., is really should just be there to protect from the howler. Umpires are going to get it wrong sometimes. But if we're going to wait for the umps to call for the arc, then that protection's gone.
9: The news of the day in the footy world, Tom Stewart and Bailey Smith both likely to make their return on Thursday night. Chris Scott too was also asked about Tyson Stengel, of course, the All-Australian small forward, and where he's at on his road back.
11: And my take on where Tyson's at is that's how he's feeling about his sort of football life at the moment. It's just all a little bit hard for him. Okay, and so there is a limit to our support with that, because we're like, hey man, we empathise with you. This is a tough game, but there are limits to where our empathy takes us, because we're not a charity as much as we'd like to be.
9: This is AFL Monday on ABC Radio across the state. Great to have you with us, Corbin and Ben, alongside the Carlton champion, Mark Murphy. We're halfway through. If you want to join us from the top of the program, we are on from 6:30 every Monday night. You can also catch up anytime at your convenience to this entire program. You can get it through ABC AFL Daily, home of your footy conversation, wherever you get us, wherever you find your podcasts, ABC AFL Daily, 5 conversations a week. All right. Your thoughts, by the way, 1-300-222-774 is the talkback number. Winners and losers coming up, plus our one-word summaries for the bye teams. But should we start with our revisited predictions? for the back end of the season now that we've got parity in the ladder, Ben, for the first time in a long while?
12: Yeah, we're actually two-thirds of the way through the season. Can you believe that? So we've got 8 weeks to go. We've played 16 weeks of footy, so that's where we're at. Teams have played 15 games, everyone.
13: So we're done with the buys,
12: We're done with the buys. 5 weeks of buys, done, finally. So that's nice to know. Okay, so Corbin, at the start of this year,
9: yep,
12: I had Brisbane and Fremantle in the grand final. I had West Coast for the Wooden Spoon, Nick Dacos for the Brownlow, Charlie Curnow for the Coleman, and Adelaide to slide as my bold prediction.
9: Okay, just pause on that for a moment. So that were Ben's predictions way back at the start. Mark, you remember yours, of course.
13: I don't. I haven't been on the rundown.
12: Actually,
13: as we all know, if you listen to this show often, I get the agenda maybe 10 minutes beforehand.
12: I've just thought about this. I've done this the wrong way. We should just go through a grand finalist for all of us, then work down.
9: Well, that's probably a sharp way to do it. Yep. The good thing is, Murph, I have your messages that I was able to scroll through and work out who your particular predictions were. All right, let's do our grand finalists. So you had Ben?
12: I had Brisbane and Fremantle at the start of the year.
9: Oh, that's
13: pretty happy.
9: That's
13: not
9: pretty
13: happy. No wonder he's wanted to bring up this to start.
9: Murph, you had?
13: Brisbane v. the Western Bulldogs.
9: And I had Brisbane and?
13: Sydney, didn't you?
9: The Gold Coast.
13: Oh, it's a bit smelly.
9: Wrong. It is. Are you going to make a change then, Ben?
12: No, I might as well see it through now, mightn't I? What about for you?
13: I'm happy with Brisbane. They're back in town. The Bulldogs I'm worried about. I'm a bit unsure about them week to week at the moment. So if I could swap them out, I'd obviously put in Fremantle. So I'd join you, Ben. But I'm going to stick fat and go with the Bulldogs.
12: What about you, Corb?
9: No, I'm changing. I'm with you there. So I'm going to change to Fremantle. So Gold Coast out.
13: Is it acceptable to change?
9: Can I change?
13: I'm going to go for another roughie.
9: Yep.
13: As good as they were 2 weeks ago, they were bad in the weekend. Adelaide.
9: Ooh. Okay. Brisbane, Adelaide.
12: That's bold.
9: So, all right, I'm putting you down for that, and we'll revisit these at season's end.
12: The Wooden Spoon.
9: Yeah, I had West Coast.
12: I think everyone had West Coast, didn't they?
9: I need to get Murph's predictions back up. You did have West Coast.
13: Disappointing.
12: We're all changing that to Richmond now, aren't we? That's a pretty easy one. Oh, Essendon, sorry.
13: Hang on.
12: Sorry, Essendon, yeah.
9: Okay.
13: Oh, I'm changing it to Essendon.
9: I'll change mine to Richmond, so I will take the Tigers. So keep in mind, by the way, even though Essendon's last, they're one game behind Richmond, but they're percentage ahead. So if the Bombers can win one more game, they will actually jump the Tigers.
13: Who are Essendon playing the run home? Can we go through that quickly? That'll be a good exercise.
12: Yeah, they've got St Kilda.
13: Loss.
12: Brisbane.
13: Loss.
12: GWS.
13: Where's that?
9: Docklands.
12: Hawthorn.
13: Loss.
12: Adelaide.
13: Loss.
12: Geelong.
13: Loss.
12: Sydney.
13: Loss.
12: Port.
13: Loss.
12: Maybe. Might avoid it on the final day.
9: They need to win one more, and they need to hope Richmond doesn't win another one.
12: I do know that we all had Nick Dacos to win the Brownlow.
9: Yep.
12: He's on track to be the first ever player to average over 35 disposals and more than a goal in VFL AFL history. So 12 players have done it 30-1. No one's ever had 35-1. He's on track to do that. The man inspired by Mark Murphy. We're all happy to stick with Nick.
9: So he leads the Coaches Award, by the way, by 15 votes from Bontempelli. He leads the ABC Footballer of the Year by 7 votes in a 3-2-1 system. So essentially he's, 2.5 games ahead the next best.
13: Talk about people deserving Brownlows. Brownlows, it's a different award, isn't it? But now first year ever where the umpires can actually go and look at the stat sheet. So I think that's going to help him even more.
12: Oh, no one's polled more votes over a 3-year period, I don't think, and he hasn't won one. So I actually think he does deserve one. The Coleman, I had Charlie Curnow. Murph had the same. Who did you have?
9: Ben King.
12: Ben King's atop the goal kicking at the moment. 43 goals. 4 back is Cameron, Curnow and Watson.
13: All on 39, are they?
12: Yeah.
13: Wow.
9: I'm staying with Ben King.
12: I'll change mine to Jeremy Cameron.
9: Ooh.
12: I think Jezza will finish strong.
13: I'm going to change mine to Nick Watson.
12: Wow.
9: The wizard. What was your stat around that? Vin Gardner in 1911?
12: He would be the smallest player to win the goal kicking in the VFL AFL. It wasn't the Coleman medal in 1911. It predates the birth of John Coleman. But he would be the smallest since Vin Gardner in 1911. He was 167 centimetres VG. He'd be the second smallest ever.
9: All right, I like it. We got a bit of variety there, and then our bold predictions. Murph, your bold prediction:
13: Collingwood to miss the finals.
9: Ooh, so they're on the bubble at the moment. They're in the wild card spot. I had top four no Victorian teams, which at the moment I think there's two: Hawthorn and Geelong. But Adelaide thereabouts. Brisbane coming with the rush, and obviously the top two are both out of market teams at the moment. And Ben, you had?
12: I had Adelaide to slide.
9: Ooh,
12: now I'm still happy with that.
13: Still happy with that.
12: Yeah, sitting there at sixth. They do look better. Yep.
13: Well, that's I think they had a slide from top. Well, jeez, yeah. But they bubbled straight out. So.
9: Yep.
12: What people don't realise is that...
13: So you're sticking with that.
12: If you finish top, unless you finish top again, it's technically a slide.
9: Jeez.
13: Well, they finished fifth, though, technically, didn't they?
12: Well, it depends how you look at it.
13: And so they're sixth at the moment. So I wouldn't say they've slid too far.
12: They've slid.
9: You're going to stick with that?
13: I'm going to stick with Collingwood to miss finals.
9: You?
12: I'll stick with Adelaide to slide.
9: Yeah, I'm going to change my top four non-Victorian prediction to this. My bold prediction is that Ben Cameron will embrace the wildcard weekend.
12: I feel like the tone is changing
9: on the wildcard setup now that keeps more teams in the competition for longer. So there are predictions that we revisited from earlier in the year, and there are revisited predictions for the run home as it stands with 8 weeks left in the home and away season.
12: And I'm happy to hear from you, your bold prediction for the back end of the year. So where we're at the moment, it is our Mad Mondays with Murph too. So anything that made you mad from the round of football, I'll offer one up. The injury to Brent Daniels, that really flattened me off. Has just not had a run at it. Very, very good player. More midfield time recently when he got hurt on Friday night. It was just before I nodded off, but I was very upset that that he got injured.
9: Let us know. 1-300-222-774, the talkback number. Before our one-word summaries for the buyer teams, a couple of things out of the weekend. First of all, Dan McPherson, who, of course, was on with us pre-game, ahead of Essendon's fixture with North Melbourne. He, of course, is a former North Melbourne figure. He's now the footy boss at the Bombers. And, Ben, you had this question for him.
14: Are you a believer that it needs to be an Essendon person?
15: No. I think it just needs to be the best coach for this group. I think that the Essendon person narrative is severely overplayed, and I think we just need the best coach for this playing group and this club.
9: Interesting. I did say the other day that if it was Hurd and Solomon on one side and then the field on the other side, I'd be quite happily to be on the field for Essendon's next senior coach. That as much as I know there's a lot of noise about Hurd and Solomon, it was reported that it was a match race and everything else, I still feel like the most likely scenario is that it's another. It's anybody else that ends up coaching Essendon rather than necessarily those two.
13: Experienced senior coach? You think they'll go down that path?
9: I honestly don't know.
12: I think it'll be a first-timer.
9: Yep. I think they'll cast their net pretty wide. Yeah. I feel like Essendon's done a pretty good job at keeping everything in-house as much as they possibly can, and I think that that silence has basically led to a whole lot of reporting and speculation on their behalf, and yet they came out last week and said, right, here's our process, we're going to go away and interview a bunch of people. So I think they've done a pretty reasonable job so far at saying exactly what they've said publicly. That's, hey, we'll go and run the process and we'll get back to you when we've got an answer. You'll hear it from us first. Daniel Harford was on ABC AFL Daily in his usual spot every Sunday night. He offered this as perhaps a little hint for Essendon as to what they should do for their next senior coach.
16: If I'm Essendon, I would make that public. Now that they've got their panel together and they've said they're going to talk to 10 or 15 guys, I would make public that we want to talk to Josh Fraser about his future and what we think he can do at the Bombers.
12: Force Carlton's hand, wouldn't
16: Absolutely
12: it?
16: Absolutely would.
12: Could you imagine that?
16: Why wouldn't they? Like, he's clearly doing a hell of a job. We all understand that. And yes, it's caretaker mode and all that, but he's proven himself to change the game. He's educated players. He's made good players better. He's got the best out of their champions, which is a big thing, just by the way. So if I'm Essendon, I'm making that very public and putting as much pressure on Carlton as possible.
9: Great way to start your Monday morning, by the way. So Ben Cameron, Daniel Harford, full wrap, key takeaway from each of the games across the weekend through ABC AFL Daily, wherever you get your podcasts. What do you reckon, Murph? Yeah. If you're running the Bombers, would you try and rattle the cage?
13: Yeah, it's very good by half. And you, Benny, I like that from you too. I think go after an inexperienced coach who's doing a great job at the moment at Carlton Footy Club. I think it's a smart one to put out there that you've got a short list of 10 and Josh Fraser's one of them. I mean, it's going to be interesting to see what happens over the next month if they do come out and say, we want to interview these people. And Josh is on that list. Does he go interview for the Essendon coaching job?
12: Well, you know what Carlton will do, don't you?
13: No, I don't.
12: They would sign him up the moment Essendon rang. Like, they would.
13: No, they wouldn't. I don't think they would. Mm. I think they would still go through their process.
12: What if Essendon's process outpaces them?
13: Well, they're all hypotheticals, aren't they? Mm. We're all banding around at the moment. But I think it's first to act, isn't it? Catch the other one on the hop. And if it was me at Essendon, I'd be doing that and saying, well, we want to target these types of coaches in the ranks, and Josh is certainly one of them.
9: Are you more open to Josh Fraser being the next full-time coach of the Blues than perhaps you were 6 weeks ago?
13: I think everyone who supports the current football club would be.

0: Everyone who supports the Carlton Football Club would be saying exactly that. He's gone one six in a row.
1: Right.
0: But I think it's the way in which he's handled himself has been fantastic. And as Half did say then, he's got the best out of their champions.
2: Yeah.
0: He's getting the best out of the guys who weren't really known to us too. He's getting the best out of players who were almost put in the side basket in George Hewitt and Blake Akers. So I think he's done an enormous job just to get them believing again, release the shackles, and you're seeing the results.
2: Do you believe him to be live in the coaching race in spite of what he's saying publicly?
0: Yeah. Oh, yep. Yeah. I think he would certainly be putting his hand up whenever that process begins.
2: You mentioned George Hewitt. I actually saw him at the shops the other day, and he was flexing his hip. Yeah. He's going like this. And I said, oh, I've got a bit of a sore hip, George. He goes, yeah. I do. Like, did you have any bizarre interactions like that with fans?
0: That's a weird one you just brought up.
2: Just when you mentioned George Hewitt, that's what came into my mind.
0: No.
2: Imagine if George Hewitt's out this week with a hip flexor.
0: Yeah. You've heard of it here first on Monday with an interested Ben Cameron asking questions at the local shop.
2: He was very rattled, which is understandable. I would have been too if someone said that to me. I'm glad that you think Josh is live, but I do as well.
1: Has it energised the players? I mean, you still talk to guys that are there, and I mean, I can imagine the mood 6 weeks ago compared to now, where they were sitting in 10th spot, I think, for periods on Saturday afternoon.
0: Oh, well, you ask yourself, would you rather be in a footy club that is not going to be playing finals, or now a team that has won six on the trot and right back amongst it and playing some of the form football in the comp? I know the Eagles have been pretty inconsistent. They're still building. I think they've shown some really exciting times, the Eagles. And I watched that on the weekend, and they had their glimpses, the Eagles. But again, it was Carlton just showing that maturity and real strength just to keep attacking, play smart when the game required it to, change modes within game. So they're winning a lot of Carlton fans over at the moment, the Blues, and Josh is certainly pivotal in that.
1: I hope they don't close their mind to it just because of what happened with Teague.
2: That's what I was about to say to Murph. Yeah. Do you still feel like the scars from what happened with David Teague still sort of haunt them?
0: I think that the whole place has changed. So the people that are on this coaching selection panel are all different than the ones that were on the last one. I think that they would learn that you've got to go through the process and interview other people rather than just go with, this guy's turned it around, we'll just go with him. I think they've certainly learnt that, and I think there are no dummies in charge there at the moment. They'll go through the process with all the best candidates out there, and I think they'll pick who they think is the best one to take them forward.
2: I totally agree, for what it's worth. Graham Wright is a great administrator. He's a warrior, apparently, but he's Graham Wright. He's not Graham Wrong. Mm. As proven by selections of Sam Mitchell and Craig McRae, and also over there at the moment, their head of footy,
1: Chris Davies
2: is a good operator as well.
0: And you think back to Sam Mitchell being picked and Craig McRae, that it was Alistair Clarkson that was moved on, and it was Nathan Buckley. So he's not afraid to make the big call, is he?
2: I just ask you one more before we move on from the Blues? Is Harry Dean the rising star? Is he in the All-Australian squad? And is he the best first-year defender or the best first-year defender since when?
1: Wow.
0: I don't think he's in the All-Australian squad. I think he's certainly right up there with the rising star. And
2: well, is he? Would you give him the rising star right now?
1: He's the third favourite behind. Jagger's still a better than even money favourite. And then Willem Dersma's second. And Harry Dean is the only other one that's really in the mix. And everyone else is, you know, from a betting lens, high up.
2: I'd give it to Harry Dean. I think he's the best first-year defender since Ben Hart in his first year. Ben Hart was... better one. Ben Hart was All-Australian in his first 2 years.
1: Yep.
2: All-Australian twice before he was 20.
1: Harry Sheezer won a best and fairest off the back flank.
2: Oh, I'm talking about a key defender, like a tall defender, not a rebounding defender.
1: Mm-hmm.
2: Like Ben Hart was kind of an undersized key defender, but he played on Tony Lockett and co, so key defender.
0: Yeah. I think that's unfair to say to Willem Dersma that Dean's been better. You give it to him. I think that it's hard for me to say that because I haven't watched a lot of Willem Dersma as well, so... Mm. For me to say, you've got to give it to Dean, I'd have to watch a bit more football to give you that thought. It's a hard one for me to comment. But
1: you watch a lot of Carlton, though. Has Dean had a better year than Jagger?
0: I think he's had a touch better year than Jagger. Mm. But they're both... I think it's hard too when you come off the weekend. I thought he was... Both of them played really well. But Dean was just had some great moments. And the

0: For people that didn't watch that game or weren't at the game, the crowd just responding to Dean every time he got near the ball, and some of his efforts and his defensive pursuits were incredible. So the crowd certainly right behind him.
1: I would love to hear from people out there if they've got a better first-year key defender than Harry Dean between the starter Ben Hart.
2: I like it.
1: My man Benny Hart. And Harry Dean, because I'm not sure there has been one, and I'm not closed off to it. Like, there could be someone I'm forgetting.
2: Yep.
1: But I'd love for you to tell me, because I'm not sure.
2: 1-300-222-774, the talkback number. That's 1-300-222-774. AFL Monday with Corbin and Ben, the Carlton champion Mark Murphy in the house. Of course, you can catch up with this entire episode through ABC AFL Daily. This is a sharp turn and change of pace, but Four Corners tonight on ABC TV, and of course, you can watch anytime on iView. 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
3: I just can't believe we didn't know about it and that the general public don't know about it.
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5: CTE is a preventable disease.
6: He used to say, my head just doesn't feel right.
7: Anyone that plays AFL is courageous. No one walks away unscathed.
8: The AFL's growing brain trauma crisis.
9: Our job is not to communicate every single risk.
10: It's always someone else's fault, not the code's fault.
11: How long are the sporting entities known? What are they doing about it?
2: So Laura Kane is interviewed as part of this, which you'll see on ABC TV tonight. But essentially, it centres around the fact that 33 Australian rules players, including 19 professional and semi-professional footballers, have been diagnosed with CTE, of course, the degenerative brain disease. So it talks a lot about concussion in the game, which is clearly the biggest issue that the league is facing. And we've discussed a whole lot. So that will be spoken about in the on Four Corners tonight as part of that investigation. So 8:30 p.m. ABC TV and also through iView, and we'll chop it up a little bit tomorrow as well on ABC AFL Daily when Bob Murphy joins me to look back on the Monday night shows. Obviously, Murph, it's an issue in the game more broadly, but even in your career, you've had concussions in the past. How scary is it when you learn these stories of footballers that have essentially been living with this illness?
0: Yeah, it is scary. I think when you see the results from these scans from, unfortunately, these young people that have passed away and that they've had serious issues with their brain from multiple hits or repeated knocks after playing football or any contact sport, I think it is pretty concerning, and it does make you think that I'm a young dad with a young kid playing AFL football as well. Like, you don't want your son or your daughter getting hit in the head at any stage, especially in the development phase of them growing up as kids. So it is concerning, and I just hope in time that there's more measures in place and there's more things that you can try and understand more about head knocks. I think we're only really scratching the surface so far.
2: We'll watch tonight and talk more about it.
1: It's the first time I've really equivocated about whether I want my son to play footy. Just having a look at a little bit of this today, I've been pretty headstrong, no pun intended, about the fact that I think the social benefits, the health benefits, the developmental benefits of playing in a team and all of that outweighs the potential risk. But it's a bit unnerving.
2: These are the concerns that the league's going to have to answer and at least be able to reassure parents that that the risks, if they're what they are low, and that's something that the game's going to have to tackle with and continues to.
0: And I guess when you look at the way in which the rules have changed over the years too, that's why, because the AFL is certainly worried about current players, but they're also worried about young boys and girls growing up playing a game and being adjudicated the right way and kids playing it the right way. I mean, slinging tackles back in the day was just part of growing up football. And now you just don't see any of it. We see it, but it gets adjudicated heavily, which it needs to. So they're going to continue to change the rules to make sure that the game's safer for our young kids growing up.
2: You can watch it on iView tonight. Paul Verhoeven's coming up next with Evening, so that follows us. Anthony from Wild Dog Valley is the next of our callers. Hello, Anthony.
12: Good evening, gentlemen. Just your best first-year key defender since Ben Hart. One name sprung to mind, and that was Matthew Egan. He only got to play 3 years, obviously, and was an absolute star pretty much from the start. And from memory, his first year was 2005, and he played something like 15 games and yeah, was pretty much a star.
2: It's a great call, Anthony. What a player he was. Matthew Egan struck down with injury too soon.
1: Still interview him a lot as the GM of footy at the Western Bulldogs, Matty Egan.
2: Appreciate your call, Anthony, and all your calls throughout the program. All right, we need a rapid fire to finish. Our one-word summary for our bye teams. Brisbane.
1: Building.
0: I know it's three words. Back in town.
2: I got three-peat, which depends on how you spell it.
1: But, it's a hyphen.
0: I've got hyphens in mine.
2: Essendon.
1: Shambolic.
0: Soulless.
2: Grim. Sydney.
1: Slowing.
0: Questions.
2: Pretender.
1: Ooh.
2: So 0-3 against fellow top five sides. Haven't beaten any of them so far. The West Coast Eagles.
1: Improving.
0: Building.
2: Improving as well. There you go. Geelong.
1: Typical.
0: Yeah, consistent. Yeah.
2: Predictable. Melbourne.
1: Homebodies.
0: Exciting.
2: Yeah, I just wrote one letter, which was G, given they're 8-0 at the MCG and 1-6 everywhere else. St Kilda.
1: Same.
0: Boring.
2: Mediocre. The Saints. And then the Western Bulldogs. Felt like this was the hardest one, Murph.
0: Yeah. I just had unsure.
2: Yep.
1: I had Bevo.
2: I had Bont. But pedestrian, they're just middle of the road, aren't they, the Dogs?
0: Well, I think they're unsure about where they're at too, especially after Sam Darcy's injury start of the year. I think he was a real key to them going all the way or close to it. So I think they're just still unsure about where they land and see themselves amongst that top 4-6.
2: 14 in a row for Freo. Can they get to the all-time record? The Bombers at 20.
0: I reckon I'll drop one somewhere.
2: So they got GWS this week, which is next up for the Dockers, and then following that, Sydney back home at Perth. They go to Adelaide to play the Power. West Coast, Western Bulldogs, Melbourne is their run ahead. So tough little stretch for the Dockers to try and keep the ball rolling. Thanks, Jim Murph.
0: Thank you.
2: Thank you, Ben.
1: Thank you, Corbin.
2: Thanks to Jules Hay, our producer, and thanks also to Kat for all her work on the socials. We are out of here. Paul Verhoeven's on the way on ABC Local Radio. 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
14: Evenings with Paul Verhoeven, filling in for David Astle.
15: Yes, welcome to Evenings, my friends. Paul Verhoeven here with you. David Astle is away for the next fortnight, so I'll be keeping you company. We're going to have a lot of fun. Coming up later in the show, how do you feel about the sprawling Shakespearean epic Hamlet? Because Susie Eddy-Izzard is doing something really incredible. She's doing it as a one-woman show. So 23 characters, all by herself. Here's a bit of a taste.
16: Thus, conscience does make cowards of us all.
15: So Susie's going to swing by to talk all about that. Also, we're going to be discussing B-highways in the next hour. I don't care for roadworks, but these are some highways I can get behind. But first, I wanted to ask you a question. You've all moved house at some point, right? And, you know, moving house is always an ordeal. What's the worst moving story you've got? What's the most disastrous, stressful, bizarre house move you've ever had to do? And I'm asking because something crossed my desk a couple of hours back. I say my desk. I just sat down at a desk. I think it's mine now. I'm sure you've had hard moves, but this week marks the 70th anniversary of Tallangatta, which is a small town in northeastern Victoria, being moved. They moved the whole town. Oh, what's that? You got your fridge stuck in a stairwell for an hour? Well, they moved the whole town. It was quite the hassle. So I want to hear, what's your move from hell? What's the moving story that you think can outdo Tallangatta, the town that just up sticks and moved 8 kilometres to the west, just to be clear? They did it for a reason. You know, there was a dam expansion. They didn't want to get flooded. It's not like they drank too much and woke up the next morning in a totally different location. It was planned. Anyway, moving stories from hell. We want to hear them. 1-300-222-774. But right now, it's time for the quiz. So how this works is you're going to call up. I know you are. And we're going to do a bit of a quiz. We've got a load of questions. The last person to get the final question right gets a prize. We are breaking with tradition, and my producer Julie has rustled up some magical ABC merch for you, and she's going to send it off to the winner. But in order to win that prize, you have to call 1-300-222-774. And while you call in, here's Huey Lewis and the news.

0: Yes, Huey Lewis and the News and The Power of Love from the Back to the Future soundtrack. 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
0: Hello, it's quiz time here on Evenings, and we have a prize, which is, I think, pretty rare for this quiz on Evenings. So if you want to win the prize, it's super easy. All you have to do is give us a call on 1300 222 774. If you've not done it before, it's super, super easy. Basically, we've got a list of, we've got 16 questions. You keep going until you get a question wrong, and then the next person steps in, and the last person to get the final question right wins an ABC Goodies prize pack. It is going to be crammed into an envelope and sent off to you forthwith. But that's only if you win. And to win, you have to give me a call. Ah, well done, everybody. The boards are lighting up. I want them more lit up, though. Or I'm going to turn this show around. 1-300-222-774. It's quiz time. We've got loads of questions and the callers are flowing in. So, Julie, welcome to the quiz.
4: Thanks, Paul. How are you?
0: Julie, I'm very well, thanks. How are you?
4: Good. Good.
0: Excellent. What are you up to this evening?
4: I've actually just come home from a community meeting that I go to. So I'm just about to walk inside and have something to eat.
0: Just to be clear, you're inside the house. You're not waiting for me to...
4: No.
0: You're in. Okay, you're in. You're safe. Good. Feet are up so we can kick on with the quiz. Are you feeling ready? Are you feeling knowledgeable?
4: I wouldn't say knowledgeable, but I'll give it a go.
0: Okay. Strategically lowering expectations. I love it. The first question on the quiz is, Julie, what is the collective noun for a group of flamingos?
4: Oh, good Lord. A group of flamingos?
0: Yeah.
4: A flock?
0: Julie, it's not a flock. Oh, listen, I'm
4: sorry.
0: No, please don't apologize. Typically speaking, what I do, and by the way, folks, if you're listening screaming the answer to this question, don't scream it. Pick up the phone. Give us a call. 1-300-222-774. Julie, back to you. I was tempted to help you cheat just now, but I generally have a bit of a, substitute teacher cool uncle vibe, but I didn't get the chance. But we're going to be doing more quizzes throughout the week, so promise me you'll call back, okay?
4: Thank you. Will do.
0: Have a great night. See ya.
4: Bye.
0: Okay, we're trying to find out the collective noun for a group of flamingos. It's not a flock, although that is bird-related. And it does start with an F, though. I don't know if that helps. It might help. Who have we got on the line next? Brendan, welcome to the show.
5: G'day, Paul. How are you?
0: Oh, good, mate. Now, listen, I was asking people about their moving stories because there's a town that got moved 8 kilometres, and I understand I pronounced the name monstrously wrong. Is that correct?
5: Yes, but everybody does, Paul, because if you look at it, it looks like Telangata, but it's actually Telangata.
0: Oh, okay.
5: Because most other towns in Australia, whatever you go, they roll off the tongue kind of thing. But you look at it and go, it's Telangata, but it's Telangata. It's hard to even say it the right way sometimes, yeah.
0: Yeah, look, I've got the name Verhoeven. I am well and truly used to words that do not flow very well. But are you from Telangata?
5: No. Well, I've got a sister that lives up in Albury, and we went past there one day and just toured the old township, right, which is now underwater. And it's a bit like Epilock. There was a little Epilock. Lake Epilock is in between Heathcote and Bendigo. It's closer to Heathcote.
0: Sure.
5: And there was a little community called Epilock there. I didn't know that, but there was probably, about 4 or 5 houses kind of thing, yeah.
0: Right, okay.
5: Before they made the lake, yeah.
0: Right, okay.
5: Yeah, and the other thing, are you having later on in the program, are you having about terrible journeys when you move house and all that?
0: Yeah, we're going to try and figure out who's had the worst moving story.
5: Yeah, well, I won't get into it, but years ago I helped my sister and my brother-in-law move from Perth. I think it was 1987, and they moved from Perth down to Derby.
0: Yeah.
5: In the Southern Coast, WA. And it was about 40. It was 42 degrees when we left Perth, but we got down to, Denmark, right? And when we got down to Denmark, it was a beautiful, balmy 38 degrees. And I was driving a little Datsun 121 with no air conditioning. And my sister was in some sort of four-wheel drive or a hubby or whatever. And they had a six-month-old baby. He was my nephew.
0: Yeah.
5: And we got down there. And my sister was saying that she was supposed to be moving into the postmaster's house. Now, my sister and a hubby were teachers, right? And she said, we're moving into the postmaster's house. And I said, why are you getting the postmaster's house, not a teaching thing? And she said, it's all government related. And so we turned up the two cars and a big removal truck behind us, and we turned up at the house. And then when we got there, we thought, gee, it's got a nice garden. There's a car in the driveway that doesn't look good. So we went up and knocked on the door. And this lovely chap and his wife came out with a couple of kids and said, hello, can we help you? And then his sister explained, he said, well, I'm the postmaster and we're not going anywhere.
0: Oh, no.

0: No.
1: And we had to book into a hotel, a motel, and then they didn't have any fans, and we had to get a fan off them because, you know, my sister had a 6-month-old baby, yeah, right? Yeah. It was as hot as hell, and it was a disaster.
0: Okay, well, look, you're the first person to share a tale of moving woe, but I'm having trouble thinking anyone's going to top that, Brendan. So well done. You know what? I'm going to give you a point for that.
1: Anyway, there were worse things that happened, that happened on the trip. But anyway, yeah.
0: Okay. Well, look,
1: my brother-in-law had been to his indoor cricket thing the night before, and so he got home about 3 o'clock in the morning when he was supposed to be helping us all pack.
0: Yeah.
1: And so my sister had to drive the car because he wasn't in any capable condition to drive the car.
0: Brendan, I'm being told we're doing a quiz. Apparently, would you like?
1: Yeah. I'd better get on with it. Yeah.
0: No, please. Look, I'm having a whale of a time, Brendan. No, look, you know what? Forget them. No, listen, the question is, what is the collective noun for a group of flamingos? It starts with an F, Brendan. Do you know what it is?
1: And it's not a flock. I reckon it's a flamboyance. Is it a flamboyance?
0: It is a flamboyance. Congratulations. Yeah, yeah. Well done.
1: That's the only question I'll get right for the night. But anyway,
0: Let's see if that's true.
1: Yeah.
0: Okay, question number two. What is Barbie's middle name?
1: I know she's supposed to be. She's actually, her and Ken are named after the people that invented them.
0: Yeah.
1: And I reckon they might be, is it something like Barbara Ann Miller or something?
0: Okay. I can't give you another point, Brendan, but keep listening because the answer is, look, you got part of it right, but I can't give away any more. I'll spoil it for the rest of the people.
1: No, that's good. No, love the show, Paul. Oh, love the show.
0: Thanks,
1: nice to have a chat.
0: Talk soon.
1: Yeah, all the best.
0: Bye.
1: Goodbye.
0: Talangata. It's Talangata, gosh darn it. Got a text here from Marge. So great to hear you back on air, Paul. You are fabulous. Cheers. No, you're fabulous, Marge. And if you want to give us a call and participate in the quiz, and if you know Barbie's middle name, 1-300-222-774. That's 1-300-222-774.
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0: Yes, it's quiz time. 1-300-222-774 is the number to... If you call and you get some questions right, you could win a prize pack. I don't know what's in it, but I just keep getting thumbs up through the glass. It could be anything. It could be a bunch of unmarked bills. It's probably not. This is the ABC, but it could be anything. Let's go to our next caller. Rich, welcome to the quiz.
4: Hi, how you doing?
0: Good, mate. How are you?
4: I'm very well, thank you.
0: Excellent.
4: Very well.
0: Excellent. Rich, the question that you have been saddled with is, what is Barbie's middle name? Do you know the answer?
4: I do, actually.
0: Oh.
4: Well, I believe it's Millicent.
0: Well done. Well done. It is Millicent, yes.
4: I'm driving, by the way, so just bear with me.
0: Oh, no, please. I'm also, in a way, multitasking, so bear with me. Rich...
4: I can tell.
0: Yeah. Oh, God. The next question... What is that? You know what? We'll deal with it later, Rich. The next question for you, Rich, is...
4: Sorry.
0: No, you're doing great. What are the three main types of bee?
4: Queen.
0: Yep.
4: I'm going to say bumble.
0: Are you? Are you sure?
4: Yes, because...
0: Rich, are you sure?
4: Well, no.
0: No, I didn't think so. No, no.
4: Very far from unsure.
0: No.
4: Okay. No. A queen,
0: yeah.
4: Worker, and busy.
0: Rich, I got to tell you, I bent the rules so hard for you, I could hear them cracking like a broomstick. But you only got 2 out of 3. But, Rich, it's been so lovely talking to you. Thank you for hanging out.
4: Me too.
0: And,
4: pleasure. Anytime.
0: Talk soon.
4: Bye.
0: There goes Rich, a truly busy bee. So, we're trying to name the three kinds of bees. Worker, queen, and blank. If you know the answer to that other one, give us a call. 1-300-222-774. Phil, welcome to the quiz.
5: Hello, Paul.
0: Hello, Phil. So, we've been asking people about their nightmare moving stories. Do you have one for us?
5: Yeah, well, another T word, Talbingo near Tumut.
0: Mm-hmm.
5: When the snowy mountains hydro scheme was brought in, was actually moved.
0: Right.
5: Talbingo.
0: And were you part of the move?
5: I wasn't part. No, not back in the 50s, although I was born before that.
0: Right, right.
5: Miles Franklin, the literary award. Well, she came from there.
0: Oh.
5: And now the Junima Dam is above the old Talbingo town.
0: Oh, okay. That must be weird being in a town above another town which is underwater, right?
5: Yes, yeah, I agree with you.
0: Very odd. Sort of spooky. But we're also doing a quiz, Phil. That is a good moving story. But we're also doing the quiz, and we're trying to figure out what are the three main kinds of bees. We've got worker, queen, and what's the third type? Do you know?
5: The only one I can come up with is drone.
0: It is drone, Phil. Well done. Yes, drone, queen, and worker are the three types of bees. So you now get to go on to the next question. On the quiz, you're ploughing on. Here we go. The next question is, coming up later in the show, I'm going to be speaking with Susie Eddy-Izzard, and she's doing a one-woman Hamlet, which is just sounds wonderful and exhausting, but I'm so full of wonder about this. So I've got a Hamlet question for you. Finish this Hamlet quote. Something is rotten in the state of blank.
5: No, I'll have to bow out.
0: Okay. You know what I can do, Phil, is I can let you pick another question because we're running out of time and I would like to see if you can get a bit of a roll on. That question is going to go to someone else very soon, I'm sure. Phil, this question is by no means a slam dunk. It's going to be tricky, but you might get it. Who wrote the Twilight books?
5: No. You should have got rid of me before.
0: Phil, we tried our best. We all learned something. It's been wonderful chatting with you again, and I'm sure that the next time we talk, the quiz will be more forthcoming for you. Thank you for calling.
5: Thank you, Paul.
0: See you, bud. Bye.
5: Ta-da.
0: Okay, so we've kind of got two questions existing at once in sort of a quantum state. Let's go to our next caller and see if they can help us out. Who have we got here? We've got Harry, welcome to the show.
6: Hi.
0: Hey, Harry. So, your quiz question, you've kind of got two to pick from. One's a Hamlet question and one's a Twilight question. Which one would you like?
6: I think we'll take the Hamlet one.
0: You know what? I like the cut of your jib.
6: We'll give it a go.
0: Yep, excellent. Okay, so please finish this Hamlet quote. Something is rotten in the state of blank.
6: Denmark.
0: That is correct. Harry, you said we. Are you with some friends, family at the moment?
6: Yes, I'm with family.
0: Oh, okay. So are they making you do all the hard work or are they going to chip in whenever the questions seem easy?
6: They are helping a little bit, yeah.
0: That's totally fine. I don't mind. How many people have you got around you? Are we talking 35 people at a wedding or is this just three or four?
6: No. Just two.
0: All right. Well, you know what? If they want to chime in at any point, I will accept answers from the Brains Trust. So, yes, you are correct. The Hamlet quote was, something is rotten in the state of blank. And your next question, well, I mean, you can answer the Twilight question or you can just ignore it and keep going. What would you like to do?
6: We'll have a go at the Twilight question.
0: Look at this, leaving no scraps. Okay. On the evening's quiz right now, the question is, who wrote the Twilight books?
6: Was it... I want to say Stephanie Meyer.
0: It is Stephanie Meyer. I think another question would be, why did they write the Twilight books? But that's not worth any points and it's a little petty. So yes, Stephanie Meyer wrote the Twilight books. Well done. You are on to the next question. We're in a bit of a roll here. What is the smallest country in the world, Harry?
6: Vatican City.
0: Okay. Spent ages writing these and you're just destroying them like a house of cards. That's excellent. Next question is, where is a shrimp's heart located?
6: I don't know this one. In its head?
0: That is correct. Something's happening here. I can feel it happening. There is a prize pack.

0: Waiting for you at the end of this rainbow. Let's see if you can get there. The next question is, what do you call a baby goat?
1: A kid?
0: Yes. Or, you know, depends on the name of the goat, I guess. Yes, you call a baby goat a kid. Harry is on a roll. Harry, I think you've answered 5 questions right, if I've done my maths correctly, which I almost certainly haven't. Your next question, which famous video game character used to be known as Jumpman?
1: That was Mario.
0: That was Mario. Oh, you know, I've done a lot of quizzes. Never had someone go through them this fast. And you've never... Hang on. I'm being told by my producer that you've never played a quiz before, Harry. Is that true?
1: No, I haven't. This is my first time.
0: Well, you know, you're clearly a natural. You're making the rest of us look bad. And what I love is the fact that there are people who thought they're not going to call in. It's fine. There'll be plenty of room. But no, Harry is decimating everybody. The next question is a bit tricky. What make of car did Sean Connery's James Bond drive in the film Goldfinger?
1: Yeah, I don't know this one.
0: I'll be pretty generous with the make, honestly.
1: No. What was the film again?
0: It was Goldfinger.
1: Because I'm getting help for this one.
0: Okay. So have you look? Hang on. Who's helping you? Do you introduce yourselves?
1: So I'm getting help from my mum and my twin brother.
0: Okay. So, which of the two of them are they most likely to know the James Bond question?
1: Probably mum.
0: Okay. So mum, can you help us out? What make of car do you think? I mean, just name a car. You might get it right.
2: The James Bond would drive.
0: Yeah.
2: Back in the day.
0: Yeah.
2: An MG.
0: Oh, look, he has driven MGs at various points. It wasn't an MG. I'm going to give you a ding just so you feel the sense of accomplishment you deserve.
2: thank you.
0: It's been so lovely talking to the three of you. Please call back again, okay?
2: We will.
0: Thanks.
1: Thank you.
0: Bye, everyone. You're listening to Evenings on ABC Radio, Melbourne and Victoria, 774. Paul Verhoeven's my name, filling in for David Astell all week and next week as well. That's right, 2 weeks. We're trying to figure out what make of car did Sean Connery's James Bond drive in the film Goldfinger. If you know the answer, 1-300-222-774. Hey, Karen, how's it going?
3: Hello.
0: Hello, Karen. So, are you a James Bond fan?
3: No, I'm not actually. No.
0: Okay.
3: I'll have to have a guess, yeah.
0: Yeah, go on.
3: I'd say E-type Jag.
0: It's not an E-type Jag, but you know what? Sean Connery would look great in that, but he didn't in that film. Hey, Karen, thank you for calling.
3: Yeah, thank you so much. Bye.
0: Bye. Okay, well, I cut that call off soon, but we were done. That's okay. Let's see. What make of car did Sean Connery's James Bond drive in the film Goldfinger? So if you know the answer, give me a call. 1-300-222-774. It's almost news time and we're almost at the end of the quiz. I'm going to go to another caller now. Sharon, welcome to the show.
4: Hi, welcome. Look, I've got the shortest poem in history and they said I can read it out for
0: okay.
4: you.
0: Okay, go on.
4: Okay. Paul's back. Hooray. As the cat's away, us mice gonna play. Our lucky day. He's given a prize. Yay.
0: Okay, hang on. I'm just going to see if we can... Yep, there we go. Gave you a point for that.
4: Yeah.
0: Excellent.
4: It's a bit lame.
0: No, it's not. But yeah, but who gets a poem written for them? No one. That's
4: well,
0: bloody
4: David weird. Did because he set me homework to write a poem a day and I wrote one for him.
0: Oh, okay. Well, I'm glad to have benefited from his request. I actually really liked it. I've been looking for something to get tattooed on my back in massive cursive. So I'm thinking that's going to happen. Sharon... Are you
4: a bit long?
0: Are you a no? I'll just cram it in there somehow. Sharon, are you a James Bond fan at all?
4: Yes.
0: Okay. And do you know the make of car that Connery drove?
4: I think, unless I've got the wrong particular Bond film, was it an Aston Martin?
0: It was an Aston Martin. Yes. And it had an ejector seat, which seemed. I always wanted one, and my dad told me no because it would be me that got flown into the sky. Yeah.
4: I'd love one of them.
0: Yeah, I think it's kind of a one and done deal. Listen, Sharon, your next question. How many bones does a shark have?
4: Oh. If it was a human body, I could say no. I've got no idea.
0: That's okay, Sharon.

0: I'm going to have to run to the next caller
1: Thanks.
0: And see if they can
1: Bye.
0: Get this. Hey, thank you for the poem. I really appreciate
1: Bye.
0: It. See
1: thank
0: ya.
1: You.
0: Bye. I'm going to write a poem for her now. That's how these things go. Let's go to one more caller here on the quiz on evenings. Dylan, welcome.
2: Hey, how you going?
0: I'm very well, Dylan. Now, you've been given a question, and if you get it right, you win the prize pack. So are you ready?
2: I sure am.
0: Okay. How many bones do sharks have?
2: No idea.
0: hang on, what was the... What you said... Did you say no?
2: I said I have no idea.
0: You sure you didn't say none?
2: Yeah, I definitely said none.
0: There we go. Not corrupt at all. Wow, there's going to be a quiz ombudsman knocking down the door of the studio. You know what? Just to be fair, Dylan, I'm going to throw you to another question, just so I don't get flung out of the building.
2: Yep.
0: How many balls in a set of pool balls?
2: 12.
0: Not 12, Dylan. I'm so sorry. We gave it a red hot go.
2: Thank you.
0: Thanks for calling, mate. See ya.
2: Thanks. Bye.
0: Okay, we've got just enough time, I suspect, for one more caller here on the quiz. Brendan, welcome.
3: G'day, Paul. I actually rang before, so I don't know if this is kosher.
0: Brendan, just quickly, you've actually rung right before the news, so...
3: Right, I'll say 15.
0: No, I'm just going to say you can actually potentially win the quiz if you answer this question correctly right now.
3: Yep.
0: How many balls in a set of pool balls, Brendan?
3: Well, I would say 16 if you include the white ball.
0: That is correct. Well done, Brendan. Thank you so much. Please call back during the news and my producer will give you a prize pack. 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Coming up after the news, there's a map that can help you find native bees. 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
7: ABC News with Melanie Scott. The Prime Minister says the government's latest proposed changes to strengthen Australia's social media ban for under 16s won't be the last. Under new laws introduced by Labor to Parliament today, maximum penalties for tech companies in breach of the social media age restrictions will be doubled and the eSafety Commissioner's powers will be bolstered. Anthony Albanese says that later this year, the government plans to introduce legislation for a new digital duty of care requiring platforms to prevent foreseeable harm.
8: Inevitably, when you're dealing with new technologies, the reforms that were introduced into Parliament today won't be the last of them. We have issues like the Nudify apps and a range of things. We will introduce legislation later this year about digital duty of care.
7: Australian insurance companies anticipate global oil volatility will continue to be unstable for the foreseeable future as talks between the US and Iran are due to resume. The Axios News Service is reporting that peace talks are set to resume in Qatar tomorrow after US officials announced a cessation in the latest fighting. While the cost of fuel in Australia has fallen below where it was before the conflict, there are fears this may not last. The NRMA's Peter Khoury says uncertainty in Australia is likely to continue due to international affairs.
9: Even if the war ends, there's still a whole raft of factors that we have to take into consideration given the amount of damage that's been done to regional terminals and refineries. So production levels would need to get back to those pre-war levels, and obviously the war would need to end and end permanently.
7: Lebanon's parliament speaker has slammed a US-brokered agreement between Lebanon and Israel, warning it could lead to attempts to divide the Lebanese people. In comments to a Lebanese newspaper, Nabi Berri, a key ally of Hezbollah, describes Iran-US negotiations as the only realistic opportunity to secure an Israeli withdrawal from Lebanon. Israel has occupied a swathe of southern Lebanon in a war with Hezbollah that began on March the 2nd when the group opened fire at Israel in solidarity with Iran after it came under US-Israeli attack. The British government is to invest more than $1 billion in a new defence laboratory. It says it will work on biological threats, AI and underwater systems. In a statement, the government says the new laboratory will be at the Porton Down Defence Research Facility.

0: in southern England. Australia and Vanuatu have finally signed a long-awaited strategic pact. Here's Foreign Affairs reporter Stephen Jedgetts.
1: The two countries have been wrangling over the Nakamal Agreement since last year when Vanuatu pulled out of a signing ceremony. But now they've signed an updated agreement which, the Prime Minister Anthony Albanese says, is a win for both nations.
2: A balanced agreement that will protect our collective and individual security.
1: The new Nakamal Pact doesn't stop Chinese police from operating in Vanuatu but says its government will come to Pacific nations and Australia first on policing. It also doesn't block Chinese investment in critical infrastructure, but commits Vanuatu to consulting with Australia on it.
0: A union is calling for comprehensive change to support the performing arts as major theatre companies and productions is cancelled. The upcoming Sydney dates for Musical Waitress have been scrapped, with producers citing challenging economic conditions. Media, Entertainment and Arts Alliance Chief Executive Erin Madley says the sector is becoming unsustainable.
3: The cast alongside their fellow workers, all the technicians, the behind the scenes workers, the front of house workers, the musicians in the pit. What it means for them is it's harder and harder to make a living in this industry. We know how insecure the work is, and even now when you land a job, there's no guarantee that it will continue.
0: The AFL is being urged to educate players and the wider community about degenerative brain disease, CTE. Four Corners has found 33 Australian rules footballers have CTE, which is caused by repeated knocks to the head and can only be diagnosed after death. However, Swinburne University of Technology adjunct professor Alan Pearce says what they've done isn't enough.
4: They've done a good job now in the last sort of 5 to 10 years on concussion, and this has been dominated by the discussion around concussion injury. But what we're talking about with CTE is are not concussion events as such. They're subconcussive impacts. This is the exposure to tackles and bumps and going to ground.
0: ABC News.
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9: Yes, you're listening to Evenings, Paulie V with you. I keep trying to make Paulie V happen. Look, some people like it, some people don't. The actual name's Paul Verhoeven, but if you have strong feelings one way or the other, that's fine. Now, I don't know how many of you live with a noisy highway right behind your backyard, but it can be a pain in the butt. You know, loud, fumes everywhere. But what if you built a bee highway in your backyard? You can absolutely do this, and we're going to be talking to Kylie Soane shortly about how you can build a bee highway. But, you know, native wildlife can just stray into our yards. It happens all the time. And when it does, what do you do? In fact, I want to hear from you. If you've had bees or other wildlife appear at your place, what have you done to look after them? Have you had wayward wombats, legless lizards, parched possums? I could go on. But I won't, don't worry. Anyway, let me know. 1-300-222-774. I want to hear your stories about rescuing and welcoming native wildlife into your backyards. In the meantime, though, here's a track I've been dying to play for you all. You never close your eyes. I mean, it's Top Gun, it's perfect.

0: Yes, as featured in Top Gun, and criminally not in the second Top Gun film. It was right there, folks. That was some Righteous Brothers for you here on Evenings on ABC Radio Melbourne and ABC Victoria. Paul Verhoeven with you, and we are trying to find out, have you ever had wildlife appear in your backyard? And what have you done to look after them? We'd love to hear your wildlife stories about backyard encounters with Australian wildlife. 1-300-222-774.
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0: Yes, you know that sound, and you know what makes it a bee. At least, I sincerely hope you do. Imagine this being the first time you've ever heard bees. That would be bloody terrifying. Anyway, beyond knowing what a honeybee sounds like and looks like, because they're pretty iconic, would you know what a native bee looked like? Or where to find one? Well, the best way to know where to find a native bee is a map. Yes, the University of Melbourne has just published the first map in their Map of the Month series, which showcases, you know, hidden elements of Melbourne's biodiversity. And their first map is a map about native bees, and it will show you where to find them in Melbourne and what you can plant in your gardens to attract them so you can get out there and, you know, find some bees.
1: Beads.
2: Bees?
1: Beads.
2: Beads?
3: Job's not on board.
0: So to find out more about these bee maps that are all the buzz, oh boy, I'm joined now on evenings by Dr. Kylie Soanes from the School of Agriculture, Food and Ecosystem Sciences at University of Melbourne. Welcome to evenings, Kylie.
4: Good evening. And now you're going to have me distracted with Arrested Development quotes for the rest of my evening. I'm not going to be able to sleep thinking about that one.
0: I've got one more, and it's going to happen when you least expect it. But for now, Kylie, I'm a little confused. What's the difference between a honeybee and a native bee?
4: So honeybees were introduced.

0: introduced to Australia, they're the iconic bee, right? That's what people think of when they think bees, but they're from Europe originally. In Australia, we have 2,000 different species of native bee, we reckon. And that's a lot. Only 1,500 of them we actually have described and named, which means there's still a couple of hundred sitting in drawers in museums and universities waiting to be described and named by scientists. But they're an incredible group of animals that you absolutely should get to know better.
1: Just to be clear, when you say there are bees in drawers, are they alive? If I open the drawer, will they fly out in my face like an Egyptian curse?
0: There's only one way to find out, Paul.
1: Okay. Thank you for enabling me, Kylie. I appreciate it. So does the honey made by a native bee taste different to that of a kind of classic honeybee?
0: Well, this is the slightly disappointing thing about native bees when compared to honeybees is that I think less than 1% of our native bees actually make any honey. They're quite different. They don't form hives the way that honeybees do. Mm-hmm. So they're not prone to all of a sudden attack you if they think that you're coming after their hive. They're actually all solitary nesters as well. So rather than all clustering together and forming that delicious honey, they nest by themselves in burrows in wood or in soil or in our plants. So they're a really different kettle of bee.
1: So, well, that kettle of bees, there's a nightmare waiting to happen. do these solitary bees have any kind of community at all, or are they just completely solo?
0: Some of them have this super cute thing where at night all of the males will cluster together and roost on a reed or a really lovely flower. And so they basically all cuddle up together at night, and it's one of the most incredible things if you ever get to see it. And there's one of the species on our map, actually, the Nomia bee. Hundreds of bees, of these males, can just cling to reeds or grasses at night, like little decorations, and they'll all sleep there, huddled together at night, and then go off again in the morning.
1: Oh, that's lovely. Well,
0: isn't that cute?
1: It's very cute, and you've mentioned the map, so I'd love to figure this out. How does the bee map of the month work?
0: This was built by two researchers at the University of Melbourne, Dr. Catherine Horsfall and Julian Brown, and it's on the back of this incredible research project that they did where they've been studying bees across Melbourne for years and years and years. And every time they see a native bee interact with a particular plant, a flower usually, they'll write it down. And there are 5,000 different bee-flower interactions that they recorded from more than 100 different bee species and more than 200 different plants. And they put all of that information together about which bees like which plants and where they're found in their landscape and what kind of climate they're in and what we understand about bees. Basically a big market research project for which kinds of flowers that bees like. And they used this to come up with some predictions for Melbourne about what bees will see in what places based on what flowers are currently there. But rather than stop there and say, well, that's just the way it is, they said, well, where bees are missing from the landscape, here are the plants that you can put in the ground in your backyard, in your pot, on your balcony, wherever you are, that will help these bees pollinate that cell.
1: Right. And will that actually attract the bees to you? Will they start to figure out that you're a ready source of food? Are you, you know, making yourself a vital part of their, I guess, commute?
0: Absolutely. The great thing about this map is you can kind of see as you scroll through where there are lots of bees and where the gaps are. And we know that our native bees, they don't move very far from their home roost, from where they sleep, mm-hmm. usually like 100 metres max, which it's not very far. But when you think of the size of the bee, it's like, yeah, that's pretty good going if you're a tiny little insect. And so the more resources that we can have for them within their little patch, mm-hmm. the better they are able to survive. But they also act as stepping stones, right? So they can help create these bee corridors or these highways that allow bees to move through patches in the city and find new territories.
1: Adorable. You're listening to Evenings on 774 ABC Melbourne and ABC Victoria. And Kylie Soanes is with me talking about getting out there and finding native bees. But maybe you don't want to go out and find bees or native wildlife. Maybe you want to bring it to you. So we'd love to know, how do you attract native wildlife and birds to your garden? If you've already had success attracting them, bees or otherwise. Give me a buzz. Share your success story. 1-300-222-774. I feel like I'm going to get sued every time I make a bee pun, but I'm just going to keep doing it. Kylie, in Hollywood, there are maps of the stars which give you a guide on, you know, where to find out where celebrities live. How do you think these bees feel about us knowing where they live and possibly taking photos of them when they're trying to enjoy their coffee? Or am I completely misunderstanding how bees and bee homes work? Are they not that

0: so very, very long. Mm. I think the biggest diva of the native bees would be the blue-banded bee. It is the one that people, and by people I mean me, will drop everything that they're doing if they see or hear a blue-banded bee when they arrive in their garden. They're really large. They're this quite chunky, bigger than the European honeybee. They have beautiful blue stripes, which is an incredible thing to see in nature. There's something really cool about stuff that's blue. But they have this different drone, so you can hear that it's a blue-banded bee differently from a honeybee because it just sounds heavier in the air. It's a very distinctive buzz.
1: Oh.
0: But they do this amazing thing called buzz pollination. So a honeybee pollinates by kind of fondling around in a plant and then getting all dusted in pollen and then moving on.
1: Crude.
0: Yes. Well, they're not as effective as they could be. Right. A blue-banded bee really gets right down to it. So it'll grab the flower or the pollen parts of the flower in their mouth, and then they will headbang the bejesus out of that plant at about 350 times a second and shake the pollen out so that there's absolutely no chance of missing anything, and then it will go on to the next. And you can hear this this buzz pollination really distinctly. It's incredible to see.
1: Oh, that is so funny. I've got some wonderful text here, by the way. Paul Many, a blue-banded bee at the Geelong Botanic Gardens. Hard to snap a photo of them. Very cool nonetheless. Jess from G. If you're listening and you've spotted wildlife out in the wild or in your backyard that you want to tell us about, give us a call, 1-300-222-774. Listen, Kylie, you came armed with a fact file on native bees. What's the most surprising fact about native bees that you have in your arsenal?
0: I really, really like the square-headed masked bee. So there's some pictures of it on our website. You can Google it now if you fancy. They look like tiny little superheroes. So there's this really, it's almost like if Iron Man was a bee.
1: Cool.
0: So they're this very small black bee with a very distinctive, like trapezoid yellow-shaped square head.
1: Yeah.
0: They're only found in Southeast Australia, and they seem to be struggling in some parts of the city because they feed really exclusively on banksia trees and gum trees. So a lot of our native insects have very specialised relationships with our native plants that they've evolved over, you know, millennia and millennia and millennia.
1: Right.
0: And so some bees only pollinate certain plants, and some plants can only be pollinated by certain bees. And if they don't have those native bees present in the landscape, we can't keep those native flowers either. So it's a really important part of our ecosystems.
1: Okay, and I'm assuming that a big part of helping these ecosystems are these bee highways. Now, I don't like noisy traffic. Could you please explain what a bee highway actually is? There's no actual, it's not an actual highway, is it?
0: No, it is a beautiful landscape full of plants and the things that bees need to live their lives. And it basically makes our urban landscapes a lot less hostile. It provides these really safe haven stepping stones so that they can get from A to B. And it means that they can move through our cities really effectively. They can get from one big park to another. So Melbourne, for example, we have these, you know, beautiful, large, iconic parks like Royal Park and Westgate Park and the Royal Botanic Gardens. But in between, there's a hell of a lot of concrete, and those parks are very far away from each other. So we can't just rely on our big parks and gardens. It's all of those tiny patches in between that help wildlife survive alongside us. And so that's what the bee highways are about. It's about creating these pathways through the landscape, but also just allowing bees to live alongside you in your garden as well.
1: Lovely. And I guess this might seem like an obvious question, but sometimes those ones are very useful. Why is it important to, you know, support bee biodiversity?
0: There are so many incredible species that we have in this country, and so many different incredible plants, and those relationships between our insects and our plants are really important. Some of them we don't know that much about until all of a sudden one of the bee species goes missing, and then we can't have that native plant anymore. So, for example, Sunshine diurus is this critically endangered orchid found only in the western suburbs of Melbourne. It's the last place in the world that it occurs. And we have these incredible reintroductions.

0: production programs underway, but every time we plant it, we don't know much about which bees pollinate it. And if there aren't any bees that will pollinate this plant, every time we plant it, it's kind of a very short-term game, because we're never going to have this plant survive and come back from the brink of extinction if we can't also look after the bees that specifically pollinate this orchid. So it's really important that we keep all of this incredible biodiversity that we're so lucky to be blessed with.
1: Well said. You're listening to Evenings on 774 ABC Melbourne and ABC Victoria. Paul Verhoeven with you, and Dr. Kylie Soans is with me. And we're talking about the importance of native bees, bee biodiversity, and also trying to figure out which wildlife, bee or otherwise, you may have spotted in the wild or in your backyard. We'd love to hear from you. Give us a call, 1-300-222-774. We are talking bees.
2: How hard can it be? Bzzz. Bzzz. We'll see who brings in more honey.
1: That was a freebie. There you go, Kylie. Kylie, what have you done to look after wildlife in your backyard?
0: I have started trying to plant more locally native plants in my garden, and often that means making friends with your local native plant nursery.
1: Right.
0: But another thing that can be really important for all different kinds of insects, but native bees especially, is making sure that there are places for them to build their nests. So like I said, they don't, you know, go off and build this big honeycomb-shaped paradise for themselves to live in. Right. A lot of them will nest in soil, so they actually burrow tiny little holes, a few centimetres deep in the soil and lay their eggs in there. Some of them need wood that has been drilled holes in by wood-boring grubs, and they'll then lay their eggs in those holes that have been drilled in wood. So having soil and wood and all of these different natural building blocks can be really important. And when you can't necessarily put all of that back naturally, what you can do is create a bee hotel. They're really, really popular. There's some incredible guides online where you essentially take a chunk of wood, drill some small holes in it, about 10 to 15 centimetres deep, about 3 to 8 millimetres wide, and the bees will like straight away be in there. There's one called the leaf cutter bee. Guess what it does, Paul?
1: Does it cut leaves?
0: It does cut leaves. It cuts these perfect little semicircles out of your leaf. So if you've ever been in the garden and thought that there's a very precise caterpillar about, it's probably the work of a leaf cutter bees. But it uses these little chunks of leaves or soft flower petals to line its nest and as a little blanket for each one of its eggs. So it'll lay an egg in the little leaf blanket, and then it'll put another leaf blanket as well.

0: and then lay another egg. And so they have these really beautiful nests that are full of the tiny chunks of leaves that they've cut from your garden.
1: Oh, these native bees sound lovely. And
0: very sweet.
1: So sweet. Kylie, I've got a caller here who wants to tell some stories about native bees in her backyard, Jill in Mabeen. Jill, welcome to Evenings.
2: Thank you.
1: No problem. So tell us about your encounters with native bees.
2: Well, I planted a native hibiscus, Alleghany hugeli, and it has purple or white tubular flowers. They're like a flute at the top, but they go down into a tube, and the blue banded bees come and go down into the tube and do their thing, and yeah, it's beautiful. They love it. And it flowers in summer, of course. It's not flowering now. So, yes, it's a real... And I've got another one come up just in the garden by itself, so I'm keeping that growing, so I'll have more to go into.
1: Wow. So,
0: that's wonderful.
1: Kylie, does this qualify as a bee highway?
0: It does. It is like adding all of these amazing little pockets throughout our landscape is really wonderful. But I don't know if you're like me, Jill. I get very excited when the first blue-banded bee of the season visits the garden. It's a really nice milestone for the changing of the seasons as well.
2: Yes, they're really beautiful.
1: Absolutely lovely. Jill,
2: And I also had, you were talking about backyards. I looked out the kitchen window this morning because it was a dull, overcast day, and there were four kangaroos standing there.
0: Oh, wow.
1: Wow, that's just sort of buried the lead there, Jill. Okay, so how big were these things?
2: Oh, two were adults and two were juveniles of some age, I'm not sure, but they come up from the Murray River and come because there are no fences because it's all horticultural properties. Mm. And they just, they like eating the grass in the backyard.
1: Oh, okay. So
0: lovely.
1: That's fantastic. All right, so you got a kangaroo and a bee highway. Jill, that's a couple of big ticks for you. Thank you so much for calling, and happy being.
2: Thank you very much to you both.
1: Thanks, Jill.

0: Bye.
1: Bye. This is 774 ABC Melbourne and ABC Victoria. Paul Verhoeven with you on evenings. We're talking native bees and wildlife with Dr. Kylie Soanes. Jill just told us about four kangaroos turning up at her place. What have you spotted in your backyard? Let us know. 1-300-222-774. That's 1-300-222-774.
2: Tammy Shipley believed someone was out to hurt her. She's put under 24-hour surveillance, and then something strange happens.
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2: Tammy's story. 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
1: I've never talked about bees so much in my life, but I'm very glad it's happening. Dr. Kylie Soanes and I are talking about native bees and native wildlife. So if you've had any just traipse into your backyard unannounced and try and crash at your place for a few nights, let us know. 1-300-222-774. Kylie, some of the names of these native bee species are fantastic. They sound like cool motorcycle gangs to me. Do you have any favourite names?
6: Yeah, my favourite, and it's not a cool motorbike gang name, it's called the teddy bear bee. and it does, I've only ever seen one once. They are, again, like the blue-banded bee, very massive. They're actually in the same family, but it is orange and it is fluffy. Like, it is genuinely fluffy. It is a fluffy animal, but it is a bee. And they are gorgeous, gorgeous bees. And so I think that just shows the range of different types of characters that you can have just within the bee world is kind of mind-blowing.
1: Well, let's talk. Look, I know you're trying to avoid honey because I know you've pointed out many native bees don't actually make honey. But they still obviously fulfill a very vital purpose. But I want to ask about this. In Melbourne, real estate prices vary wildly. So does the honey that comes from a, you know, pollination in a bougie area, say a Toorak, tastes the same as honey that comes from flowers pollinated, you know, somewhere else? Do bees and honey buy into the class divide, I guess is what I'm saying?
6: Yeah, look, they do. So there are apiarists that really, like for honeybees in particular, they will sell their bees based on the trees that they flower, that they pollinate and gather their honey from. So you can get like yellow box honey or red gum honey. And that affects the flavour of the honey itself, which is really interesting. But the Australian native bee that makes honey is called the sugar bag bee, which is, again, it's a really incredible bee. I have never had sugar bee honey, but they are a stingless bee as well. So it's the kind of bee that you can actually have your own sugar bag honey hive if you are so inclined as well.
1: Oh, okay. So, you know, they're a little, I guess, look, I think without a sting, you'd probably become a little bit entitled, you know, a little bit privileged.
6: I think so.
1: Yeah,
6: I think so.
1: Just a little bit cushy. I don't like that. So let's say people want to attract native wildlife to their yards. Let's say they aren't up for bees. Let's say they want to attract, you know, possums or kangaroos. Where do they even start?
6: I guess the most important thing to think about is that animals need the same basic things that we do. They want food, they want water, and they want somewhere safe to shelter.
1: Right.
6: So whatever kind of animal that you want to attract to your yard, think about those three things. How is it going to get water here? Do you need a bird bath? Do you need a small shallow dish on the ground? Do you need to have a frog pond in your backyard that the dragonflies can come and flip through? If it needs food, what kinds of things does it eat, and how can your yard maybe provide food for it all year round by having flowers that flower at different times of year? Are there? Do you have a fruit tree that you're happy to net most of it, but maybe leave one really tasty branch as a offering to the possums that share your yard? And how can you keep the animals that visit your yard safe? Do you have pets that might get a little bit too frisky in certain areas? Do you have nice thick shrubs that small birds can hide in? I know that I all of a sudden had an enormous influx of tiny birds to my yard once a few of the shrubs got big enough to protect them from the bigger birds like the lorikeets and the wattle birds that would often push them out. And it's been marvelous watching all the different kinds of birds that come and visit now. So I guess the

0: Last thing would be is sometimes we tidy up our yards a tiny bit too much and remove all the natural building blocks that wildlife really needs. So
1: Right.
0: things like fallen leaves and twigs, you don't have to have them everywhere. Your house doesn't have to look like Halloween all times of year, but maybe there's a little corner or a pot or a tiny messy patch down the back that you're happy to let be a little bit more rambunctious and the wildlife will come to you.
1: So what you're saying is, Kylie, I don't have to mow the lawn.
0: It's for biodiversity,
1: That's
0: Paul. You're
1: right.
0: not lazy.
1: That's
0: It's
1: right.
0: for biodiversity.
1: Yes, a doctor told me. Okay, I've got some text here. Lynn from Essendon said, "Hi, Paul. I've had two experiences with bees. One was being in the path of a hive moving house. Imagine a cloud of bees flying at you. The other was a lot of bees who kamikazed on pollen and passed away in my garden. We discovered them when we were stung walking on them." Wait, what does that mean?
0: So I don't understand fully why or how it happens, but every now and then some honeybees will drink too much or the pollen will be a bit off
1: Yeah.
0: and they just all kind of fall to the ground. So they get drunk
1: Oh,
0: basically.
1: but they're
0: And
1: alive,
0: off,
1: to be clear.
0: yeah, so it's often when they've like the nectar or the fruit is fermenting. And so yeah, they'll just fall on the ground. It happens a couple of months ago outside our house as well. They were just all over when we went to put the bins out.
1: Right.
0: And yeah, you can step on them and if you're allergic, it's not a good day. But
1: Yes.
0: yes.
1: My wife is allergic to bees, and they told her that basically you can reach her, and this could be, I don't know if this is true, but she basically got stung so many times that now she's at sort of
0: Invincible?
1: maximum. Yes, she is bee woman. Behold her and quake in fear. No, it's the opposite. She basically has
0: Yeah.
1: reached her maximum stings, and if she gets any more, she's donezo.
0: Yeah.
1: So,
0: It's
1: yeah.
0: and that's and that, you understand that when you start to talk about, oh, let's save the bees and let's put up bee hotels, and people very sensibly go, hang on, I don't necessarily want a bee hotel in my schoolyard. But these are not the kind of native bees, at least, are not the kind of bees that tend to sting people. They do have stings, but it's very, very rare. And it's not the same the same venom as honeybees as well.
1: Okay.
0: So,
1: All right.
0: yeah,
1: All right. Well, look, maybe I can
0: they're
1: get some
0: not
1: of
0: looking
1: those.
0: to pick a fight the way that honeybees tend to.
1: Yep.
0: So,
1: Just don't look at them wrong. Got another
0: definitely.
1: text here. Yes, there isn't much of a shortage of Australian honey in shops at the moment, so the honeybees aren't under threat right now. Obviously, where are all the bumblebees?
0: So bumblebees also don't belong in Australia. Tasmania is where you can go if you would like to see one, though. And it is one of those species that when I saw one for the first time, I was like, I know you're not supposed to be here, but my goodness, you are an incredible creature. They are so big, Paul.
1: I
0: They
1: know,
0: are
1: I know.
0: massive
1: Yeah.
0: and very, very cute. But no, again, also not supposed to be
1: We were in Tassie recently, and we just walked around squealing. It was like they're like big puppies flying. They're very, very
0: Really
1: Rubenesque.
0: big? Yep.
1: Just beautiful.
0: That's a rotund bee.
1: Yep. More text here. Chris said 20 regular wallabies, Genoa. Bees always. Unfortunately, some deer are around. Bugger. Yeah, deers make weird noises, don't they? They're going to hiss at you.
0: Yes. Yes, I have been chased by one on my bike.
1: Oh.
0: They are, yeah, they've especially, I think it's about now that it's rutting season as well. So they can get, be careful if you live anywhere where there are deers because they can get a little bit psychotic.
1: And they don't make honey, so
0: No.
1: they don't have that going for them. And another text. About 50 years ago, I saw an eastern barred bandicoot on the old abandoned fruit orchards on the then western edge of Point Lonsdale on the Bellarine Peninsula. As this area has now all been covered with houses, I often wondered whether that bandicoot population also vanished. That's from Rod in Box Hill. Any thoughts, Kylie?
0: Yeah, eastern barred bandicoots are the topic of a massive reintroduction and conservation program on the brink of extinction. I think one of the last strongholds of them was at a rubbish tip before they were wiped out from Victoria. So I think they've recently been reintroduced to places like Phillip Island and fenced in sheltered areas because the threat of foxes is so high.
1: Right.
0: But seeing an eastern barred bandicoot in the wild would be incredible.
1: Yes, I can imagine. Hey, listen, Dr. Kylie Soanes, it's been lovely chatting with you. Make sure you beehive yourself, and thank you for being here on Evenings.
0: Thank you so much, Paul.
1: No problem at all. That is and

was, but still is, I hope, Dr. Kylie Soanes from the University of Melbourne talking bees. And to find the interactive map of the month where you can find native bees, head to the University of Melbourne website. Got some music for you now. Stacey Q.

0: It's Better Than Heaven by Stacey Q. It's from her debut album, Better Than Heaven. And it's pretty much the musical equivalent of leg warmers. Hope you enjoyed it. Coming up, he's been to the world's biggest song contest, not once, but twice, and now he's got a new album out. You'll meet the Aussie muser who created the earworm that is Milkshake Man. That's up next.
1: Do you know the next Australian of the Year? Are they raising funds for those in need? Or building a brighter future? Conducting research? Or inspiring future astronauts? See them, hear them, nominate them at australianoftheyear.org.au.
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0: Yes, right now World Cup fever is gripping the globe and no amount of cold compresses and antibiotics seem to be helping at all. But just a couple of months back, the world was fixed on the Eurovision Song Contest and Aussie entrant Delta Goodrum was obviously representing us on the stage of, I think it's fair to say, the world's

Most kinetic, eccentric, fabulous music composition. Pick your adjectives, really. And someone who knows exactly what that stage is like is Aussie musician Gojo. And here's the incredibly catchy tune that he took to Eurovision 2025.

0: That's my ringtone for about a month. But no one needs to know that. Oops. I said it on the air. Anyway, Gojo has also just released his debut album, The Gojo Variety Show. Gojo, thank you for joining me here on Evenings.
1: Thank you so much for having me. That was awesome. I didn't know it was your ringtone also, just putting the light on that again.
0: Yeah, and I had my phone on loud in some very embarrassing places. But Gojo, for many of our listeners, their first encounter with you will have been when you hit the stage at Eurovision. So how did you land that gig?
1: Well, it was kind of like a process that I had with SBS where I'd sent them a song and they heard it and they really liked it. They came to one of my shows and loved me as a performer. So then it kind of, yeah, I was selected, I suppose, through that. And then I was like, oh, I reckon I could top the song because the song actually wasn't Milkshake Man to start. So then I was like, yeah, I could top the song. And then I went away and wrote Milkshake Man and was like, I reckon this is it. And
0: okay.
1: They loved it.
0: Okay, so how and why milkshakes, please? Why? How did Milkshake Man spring into existence, and why milkshakes for the global stage?
1: Well, it was kind of, I just wanted to make something that was iconic and I suppose like very remembered. And it actually came down to me, like if I was walking down the street and, you know, there was a little kid walking with their mom or something, like, you know, what would they say or like what they recognize me as? And it's like, hey, Mum, look, it's the Milkshake Man. I was like, it's too iconic not to kind of do.
0: Did you ever chase the trucks? Were you, when you heard the song, did you go and chase the trucks when you were younger?
1: Oh, definitely. Exactly. I feel like, you know, it's such a world of, like, joy and nostalgia and, you know, obviously very sweet and flavorsome and colorful. It was just everything I wanted in the world as well, so it just fits so perfectly.
0: So when you got to Switzerland, because I was in Switzerland last year, and it's a very special, very specific place. How did they respond to your brand of Australianness?
1: Yeah, well, I feel like everywhere around the world, because I've traveled to so many different countries all around the world, and I feel like everyone just seems like they love Australian. I think we're so laid back, and also, our accent it must just be really like a nice little tone for everyone as well, which I find quite interesting.
0: Yeah, okay. How do you, the degree of whimsy in your performance, even for Eurovision, felt peak. Would you say that that's pretty representative of your brand in general? Because I know you got your start performing, you know, out in public and doing sort of more, dare I say, traditional stuff. But is that the real you on stage? Is that your truest form, or is it you wearing a Eurovision costume? Does that make sense?
1: Yeah, of course. I think that's a great question. I think every way that I represent myself is my truest form. And it's like, I released an album, obviously, just a few days ago, and it goes back into all of that of it's a variety show, and it's exactly what I feel like. You know, I have all these different versions of myself. I've experienced so many different things, and even from the way I grew up, which is quite different to, I suppose, like, you know, the typical person. It's really allowed me to kind of grow into this multifaceted kind of like personality,
0: okay,
1: which, yeah, I like to express through all forms. And that's why I really like that I got Eurovision, because it just allowed me to express that extra branch of my tree.
0: It's so funny. I told a few people I was speaking to you and they got genuinely starstruck. I mean, how have you dealt with the post-Eurovision, you know, fandom, I guess?
1: Well, it's very sweet. I love meeting people. I think, you know, people that appreciate the art, because most of the time it's people that connect with me and connect, you know, with the, I suppose, like from lyrics to my personality, and I found something that might have helped them, like, you know, or encouraged them to feel like themselves or something. So it actually ends up being like a lot of like-minded people. A lot of fans that I've met have actually turned into really good friends of mine too. So,
0: oh, okay.
1: Yeah.
0: That's
1: lovely.
0: Which
1: I love.
0: That's really lovely. Well, speaking of Eurovision, you went back this year as a special guest in a very memorable Aussie-Austrian sing-off, and I've got a little taste of it here.

0: funny. So talk us through what it was like to go back a second time to Eurovision.
1: Well, it's very honourable, I think. Like, yeah, it felt, you know, it meant a lot to me going back, especially all the producers. Like, they were all so excited to have me, and even seeing the response of the, you know, the Eurovision community, it was so cool to see. And I always say now as well that it makes me feel like Eurovision royalty because I've technically had more screen time than Johnny Logan, who's won three times.
0: Yeah, okay. Oh, there's probably going to be a statue of you in Zurich at some point. I'm talking, by the way, with Aussie musician and Eurovision royalty, Gojo, here on 774 ABC Melbourne and ABC Victoria Evenings. Gojo, how do you chase the very unique high of Eurovision? Is there anything quite like it?
1: I mean, I feel like there is. It depends what type of person you are and kind of what you, I don't know, what stimulates you, essentially. And I feel like it was, you know, knowing that I was performing in front of 200, or it's like over 200 million people through the television. It's like, it is really cool and it's really special. And yeah, but I feel like, you know, anything in life, like there's so many things that kind of like can scare you or daunt you, but I feel like just going for them is, it's kind of the same thing at the end of the day.
0: Well, you've also gone for something which is, I mean, it's a very important step for a musician. Your debut album dropped last Friday, the Gojo Variety Show. What's it like to have it out? What's it like to have your own album out in the world?
1: It's really special, especially being a musician. You know, I've been working at it for over 13 years now, and it's the first album I've ever done, which is, you know, it's insane. It's always just been like singles and things like that. So now that I have a body of work, it really does feel, it feels extra special. It does, you know, I know Dolly Parton once said that when you create a song, it's literally like birthing a baby, and it's kind of how I feel with the album as well.
0: What's the equivalent of Lamar's class for an album release? What exercises do you do? How do you prepare psychologically for the release of a musical baby, so to speak, Gojo? I mean, how long did it take for you to get this thing ready and make it?
1: Yeah, it was like three years in the process.
0: Right.
1: You know, every year I create about 100 songs. So it came to my attention that, you know, after Eurovision and things like that, while I have a platform, it's important to, I suppose, you know, to always be feeding that as well. So it was time to, I suppose, release an album. And the song selection was really hard because, I had an accumulation of about 3 years of songs, which is, anywhere from like 200 to 300. So it was about fitting all of those onto an album, which was a pretty hard decision to make, obviously, but I'm very proud of it.
0: I can imagine. Well, you collaborated with the Aussie band Shepherd, who, you know, they did Geronimo. How did that collaboration happen? Were they fans of yours?
1: I actually don't remember. I think no, they were actually, yes, because I'd met them previously at the Arias.
0: Uh-huh.
1: And then I remember, we were talking because we're on the same record label. Oh, wait, no, they're not actually. They're on the management side of the record label.
0: Right.
1: I'm on the record label kind of thing.
0: Right.
1: So we knew of each other and obviously I knew of them. I've been huge fans of them forever. And, I still kick myself over the fact that I get to create with them and that I'm such good friends with them. Like, even knowing every time I'm in Brisbane, I always get invited over to have some of Linda's prawns, which is their mum. And it's the nicest thing ever. I love that family so much.
0: Do you think your world got, obviously part of Eurovision is seeing the world come together, but how big did your world get? How expansive has your world gotten personally since your career took off in this way?
1: Well, particularly, I mean, it's such a different market as well. Obviously, it's a very big market in Europe, and it's still growing, and it's growing rapidly now in Australia, which is really good to see. So as you can tell, I suppose, straight after the contest, last year we did a tour around Europe. I think it was like 18 countries, and you know that was to some decent sized rooms, and a majority of the shows were sold out. So it's kind of like, you know, it's just I suppose really widened my audience in terms of not just being in Australia, in the US, it's now in Europe also too.
0: Right. I mean, you were just in Melbourne doing a signing on the weekend. What's it like to meet your fans? Because obviously you gathered a lot of fans online, on TikTok in the Mrs. Hollywood days. You had, 200 trillion fans watching Eurovision. What's it like to actually meet them face to face?
1: It's one of my favorite things. I think it really hones in why it's so special to be a musician and to create art and to see how it translates into people's lives and how it can change their lives and how it can help them through difficult times, how it can help them through happy times. And, you really feel that when you're in a room of people that I suppose love what you do. So, I think it's the best feeling personally as I can feel as a creative to experience those things.
0: Yeah, absolutely. Listen, it's been so lovely speaking to the Milkshake Man. Hang on, are you the Milkshake Man or is the Milkshake Man like Oz? He's sort of this off-screen figure.
1: No, everyone is the Milkshake Man. It's the most brightest and loudest version of yourself. You know, that version where you're so happy and you're so uncontrollably yourself that, the world just paints its own path. And you end up at the top of the mountain and you're yelling out, probably in your jocks, with the biggest megaphone, yelling all your favourite slogans.
0: Well, that's exactly how I broadcast, so thank you for nailing it. Gojo, it's been lovely chatting to you, mate. Congratulations on the album.
1: Thank you so much. I appreciate you having me on. I appreciate it.
0: Thanks, mate. That was musician Gojo. His debut album, The Gojo Variety Show, has just been released. Coming up after the news, Susie Eddy-Izzard has brought her critically acclaimed Hamlet to Melbourne, and she'll be here in this very studio telling you all about it. First, though, bit of music. This is Prince.

0: That's Prince with Stone. You listen to Evenings. Now, Susie Edyezard, a truly legendary stand-up comedian and actor, is in Melbourne doing a one-person Hamlet at the Arts Centre. How does one person contain all that unbridled bard? Good question, I think. You'll find out when they join me in the studio right after this. You'll listen to Evenings on ABC Melbourne and ABC Victoria. See you soon.
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0: It's Eagle Eye Cherry with Save Tonight here on Evenings. Thank you for the text, by the way. This one says, first time I've heard Princess Stone. Awesome song. Thank you very much for playing it. Simon from Geelong. Simon, you are very, very welcome. You're listening to Evenings, and I have a question for you all, but I'm going to ask it right after this when we are joined by our guest.
1: Don't do it. 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
0: Have you ever seen Hamlet? It's the Shakespearean tragedy about a Danish prince who embarks upon an incredibly complex and messy quest for revenge, and it's regarded as one of the Bard's best works, and it typically takes a massive cast and crew to pull off. But right now, iconic actor and comedian Susie Eddy-Izzard is bringing her critically acclaimed one-woman version of Hamlet to stages all across Australia, and she's currently here in Melbourne. Actually, let's be more specific. Susie's currently in the studio. Welcome to Evenings.
7: Thank you. Great to be here in Evenings and Evenings in Melbourne. And you're, I mean, you're, of course, as everyone in Australia will know, it is your, is this winter officially? It's not autumn, is it? It's winter.
0: Melbourne is generally a little bit skewed anyway. I think,
7: but it feels like an autumn in Britain.
0: Right.
7: You know, it's a little cooler, but still pretty good temperatures. I was walking around today. It's not too bad. So I like that because for some reason we do have in our brains that all of Australia is exactly the same temperature, which is kind of like Brisbane temperature or something. And that's not obviously the case, but yes, to do Hamlet here, having we started off in Sydney and then to Brisbane, and it's in a beautiful place. This is a solo version of the tragedy of Hamlet, not a comedic version. If people are thinking it's comedy, it isn't. It is the true story. But there are three different versions. This is the interesting thing,
0: right,
7: that people say, are you doing the version? And there is no the version. He didn't sign off. Why he didn't sign off and said, this is the one I like. There was a first quarter, second quarter, and the first folio. Those are different types of books that they were published in and over different times. And so adaptations generally happen because no one sits down for 5 hours. I don't believe they stood around for 5 hours watching it. I think what happened with some of the playwrights of the Elizabethan time, they would have a version which kept changing, and there wasn't this thing of, we'll put that in printers because printing costs so much. And so some of them did print, some occasionally printed. But I think some of the writers said, I've done extra scenes, which we sometimes use, I thought of using, we didn't use in the end, but here they are anyway. And or that they rewrote the director's version kind of thing, the director's cut. So the five-hour version, I think, is more like a director's cut. So we have a two-hour a performance of Hamlet. And the story, we said, serve the story. I said this to Selena Cadell, my director. My older brother, Mark, is the adapter, or kind of Coen brothers-y like in this way. And he does all the language translations when I play it in French, German, and Spanish, when I do stand-up in those languages. And so we said, let's make the play work, because it is really the story of Hamlet. It's a legendary story. This guy probably existed, or elements like it. And he did have an uncle who did kill his father, and he did go to England, as it says in the story. But there he married a woman and fought a big battle, which does not happen in the story. He doesn't even get to England in the story, which is odd. Why Shakespeare had a pirate... There's a pirate fight. I don't know how well you know Hamlet, but there's a pirate fight which is not seen. And, you know, come on, Mr. William Shakespeare, if that is you who's writing it, because no one's quite sure.
0: Right.
7: But it's show, not tell. You've got a letter where he says, I fought pirates, but they were thieves of mercy. I haven't heard that phrase before. Thieves of mercy, which not many pirates have been known as thieves of mercy. But they let him go, and for no money, it seems. And anyway, it's bonkers. Some of the bits of certain things that actually happen in the play, whichever version you look at it, are a bit bonkers. But we tried to, with my brother starting it off, and then Selena, myself, and my brother together, we made it into a version where the story works. If you're a fan of Shakespeare, I think you'll like this. And if you're not a fan of Shakespeare, I think you'll like this. That's how we've designed it, so that it's visceral. Because we know that all those playwrights, they wrote their plays so that people viscerally reacted to them. I'm quite sure they did not want to write a play so that people went, what? What's he talking about? What's this bit? Can we look this up? They weren't wanting the people of the Elizabethan time, late 1500s, early 1600s, can we Google this? Oh, it's not invented yet, no. They wanted it to really hit them in the gut.
0: Yeah.
7: To love, hate, cry, laugh, feel, emote. That's what they were doing in this English Renaissance. That's what we bring to the stage. This is the role. This is what I attempt to bring to stage. And we're over 250 performances now, so so I know what I'm doing.
0: And you've done so many cities across the world, but you've done Brisbane, you've done Sydney.
7: Yeah.
0: In Melbourne, we consider ourselves the arts capital of Australia.
7: Well, yes, I know. Really, I haven't played anywhere yet.
0: So,
7: according to a Melbourne person, all the other cities of the world just disappear into ether. Now we'll tell you what we think.
0: This is the real thing.
7: So come, make your judgments, because I was a street performer for 4 years, and the things I learnt on the street, the real first time I was performing and in front of a real audience, apart from university, that training was similar to the Elizabethan actors who were performing in the open air, no light changes, no scenery, with people being able to shout, get off, what are you doing? I'm going to just walk through your stage. That's what happened in the Curtain Theatre, 1576, 1577, the first theatres that were made since the Roman times, because in between then, yeah, you had to do Christian-like productions. They had to bear in mind that, you know, the Christian religion is there, and so all the idea of revenge and death and lust and all those kind of hearty emotions that we like to put into plays of a more modern era,
0: yeah,
7: they weren't in there since the Romans left in 410 of the Common Era up till late 1500s. So that's a big chunk of time where everyone was just doing, and then baby Jesus was born. And so now we take that forward. So we want this visceral reaction. We want the audience reacting like they were doing 400 years ago, and that's what we do.
0: I'm on the subject of cities. Hamlet is set in Denmark. He's a Danish prince. You've performed Hamlet in Denmark.
7: I want to. I haven't yet. We want to go to Helsingør. Helsingør is the city of which they took the H off and called it Elsinore. I don't know why he had the thing with H's, because the actual legend of the story is Amleth, and he has an H at the end, and you shove it on the front. Now, if you've seen Hamlet, there is an idea that it's all about his son. Mm. It isn't really about his son. It's about this legendary figure. And it's not a myth is one that's just made up. A legendary is based on facts. But there's Saxo Grammaticus was the historian, the Danish historian, who wrote this story. And you can't prove it. He's the one source. And you can't kind of prove either way. They haven't got other sources that say that. And there is, I think, Alexander Skarsgård has done a film where he plays the story of Amleth.
0: Right.
7: It's a film. It's out there. You can look at it. It's a Norwegian. Scandinavian saga. Hellish. There's a lot of blood.
0: Everywhere. Yeah, but it's super chill.
7: Blood everywhere.
0: Yeah.
7: Basically.
0: I'm reminded of Jim Carrey, who got so deep into character for The Man in the Moon that it took him years and loads of therapy to get out of character.
7: I didn't know it took him therapy to get out. Well, he went for it. I mean, some people do and some people don't. I mean, Daniel Day-Lewis.
0: Yeah.
7: I know that we all know that Daniel Day-Lewis is like top of the range in this, but I did hear that towards the end of the film he would let the bit of light come in and start to come out of it. And it come out of the accent.
0: Yeah, yeah.
7: And I tend to throw myself into things, but I can't tour Hamlet and be totally Hamleting into the airport and Hamleting off a train, Hamleting into the...
0: No.
7: So that doesn't really quite work for me. So I do like to immerse myself. As Stephen Frears said to me before he gave me the role of King Edward VII in Victoria and Abdul, he says, I hear you throw yourself into the role. You disappear in your role, because I want you I saw on the stage. I said, okay, fine, Stephen, I'll do that. And then I threw myself into the role.
0: But you're not throwing yourself into a role here. It's 23 roles, right?
7: 23, but some of them are short. It's about nine, I think, major roles.
0: Right.
7: So it's not 23. If you add them all up, some of them are one-liners.
0: Right.
7: But it is a chess game against your own brain. And, you know, chess masters, they can

0: going, I've lost, whatever my size is. They're trying to beat themselves. They flip their brain. If you think about what they're doing, for them to test themselves, they have to play it this way. And that's what I can do, particularly with Hamlet and Ophelia in the scene just after he has done the famous to be monologue, soliloquy. He's tearing into her and she's reacting, trying to push back because her father and the king have told her to go and do this. And you have to be her, then you have to be him, then you have to be her. You have to split like the chess game against yourself. And because they're in different places in their arcs, and they're different arcs, so you have to throw yourself. But the more you do it, the more adept you get at doing that idea, which I have now, you know, we started in New York. And so yes, we hit 250 performances back in Washington, D.C. Now we're up to 275. So it's in my skin. I don't actually think of the words. It's like a dream that comes out of me. And I just live it every performance.
1: That sounds amazing. You're listening to Evenings on 774 ABC Radio, Melbourne and Victoria. Paul Verhoeven with you. And I'm talking to Susie Eddie Izzard about her one-woman Hamlet, which is currently on stage here in Melbourne at the Arts Centre. Full disclosure, Susie, my therapist encouraged me to engage in self-talk because she said it decreases anxiety. It helps with focus, helps me get my head around abstract notions.
0: Chatting to yourself.
1: Yeah. So literally becoming my one version of myself and then turning and talking to myself from another angle. You've been on stage doing this for ages, 2 hours a pop, right?
0: Right.
1: What have you learned during this production by talking ostensibly to yourself?
0: I don't know if I could put myself in the same position as this therapy, which I didn't realize that they'd moved to this place, because I can have a chat with myself and be internalized and say, where are we now? Put the cards on the table, and I do that. But I do feel that Hamlet, when he's talking to the audience in the soliloquy, I see them as the Greek chorus of my brain.
1: Right.
0: So that is talking to himself, but it's not me. So the chassis of every character, the base plate, is myself. But then the top half, the action half, has to be these other characters. So I feel it's him talking. And he does, there's a thing that, overthinking. I have this feeling from it that Shakespeare may have based Hamlet's character on himself.
1: Ah,
0: someone who overthinks things. Now, if you know the history of Shakespeare, he didn't go to university, and when he started off, he was the only one, I believe, who didn't go to university. Coming through in the 1590s, who was coming through then. Later on, Ben Jonson, who he's great mates with, also didn't go to university. Kit Marlowe did go to university, but was completely brassic, no money, and he got a scholarship to get there. But I think, if you work as I'm someone who analyzes, because I'm a trans woman for 40 years, how you do that and have your career so that it all doesn't fall apart or get too much transphobic hate coming to you that's going to block everything. I had to work out what to do, how to do that, how to run marathons, how to perform in French, German, and Spanish, as well as in English, which I do with my stand-up. I analyze things, but I don't overanalyze them. And this is Hamlet's problem. So I find that interesting, but the idea of going back to your question of talking to oneself, it is particularly with him that he gets this with these four or five soliloquies. It could be even six or seven, depending how you count it. But it doesn't quite affect me because I am playing that character. When you play Claudius, you're playing this hellish king, the brother who has killed his other brother. And I get on well with my brother. He did the adaptation of this. He wants this to work. So we don't have that fight, but I have to be in this other, but I can see that Cain and Abel type fighting that's going on in this hellish king who was the brother. What it must be to be a brother, and as soon as you become the king, it is such a powerful thing, and anyone else just falls away. So it must be a really tricky thing. Do we want to have sympathy with Claudius? You know, but he has done this, and he admits it. And spoiler alerts, by the way. So this does go on. But it all ends badly for just about everyone on the stage. In the end, there's just no one left in Denmark, it seems. And unfortunately for us, the Prince of Norway has walked in and said, I think I'll have this place, but I don't think that's how it worked in history. Anyway, it seems to work. But he's not heroic either. That's the interesting thing about Hamlet. He is not heroic because we were talking about when we...

0: rehearsing the play, his heroism, and it isn't there. He's an accidental hero, if anything, because in the end he's fighting a sword battle with Laertes, who he feels he's wronged. He has killed his father, and it's supposed to be a sort of let's make friends and we'll do that sort of boyish, mannish thing of we will fight and score points because they're blunted swords, but Laertes' sword is not blunted. And so it's more than that. And he kills the king at the end, only because Laertes points it out. Again, hellish spoiler alerts I'm doing here. But yes, I think most people would. It doesn't matter if you know which way it's going. It's how it drives and the beauty of the poetry, which is what we keep. And and the visceral, it has to be visceral. Each performance has to be visceral, because that's what I am quite sure every playwright was doing back then and now. That you just don't want people to be sitting there going, I don't know what they're on about. That cannot have been the way. And a lot of words have changed over centuries, so that gets very confusing to people. But there's the beauty of the poetry, but keep the beauty of the poetry. But sometimes it gets opaque or gets obtuse, and then you have to just fine-tune it so that it lands like it did back in 1600 when it was first performed.
1: Well, Susie, one thing that lands for me is Hamlet tries to confirm Claudius's guilt by staging a play, The Mousetrap, which mirrors how Claudius committed a murder, and then he watches Claudius react to the play to see if it gives away his guilt.
0: Yeah.
1: Have you ever
0: done that?
1: Mousetrapped someone? Have you ever done stand-up or told a story about somebody and then watched to see if they react or waited for them to see if it's about
0: them?
1: No,
0: I haven't, because I'm afraid, saluting Shakespeare here, but it is an imperfect situation, because in a court of law, it wouldn't stand up, because he could just say, that's similar to how my brother died. He didn't get poison in his ear, but he did drop dead in his garden.
1: Yeah.
0: Oh, what a hellish thing.
1: It's trauma.
0: I'm out of here.
1: Yeah.
0: I love my brother. And you say, no, but you did that. No, I just know he died in the garden. So there are holes, but we have to jump over the holes. It says at the end, why don't you do a fight with, and Hamlet, being remiss, will not peruse the sword, so you may choose a sword unblunted. But if he does accidentally, Hamlet, pick up the one that is unblunted, then he's got the one with the poison on the end,
1: right,
0: and you've got the wrong one. So that even the fight doesn't quite work, but we don't go there. The idea that Fortinbras is marching through Denmark to go to Poland and have a fight, no one does that. They're Vikings. They got on boats.
1: Yeah.
0: You can go very fast on boats, and there's no energy. You get there with all your full energy. Rah, yeah. We're Vikings. We're here. We've just come by boat. But why are they marching through Denmark? There's certain things militarily that it's not Shakespeare's full suit, but if you watch plays and stories and things, there are certain things, there are certain characters, like in Indiana Jones, Harrison Ford's character, Indy, in the first film, he doesn't actually affect the story. They've worked it out Big Bang Theory, they did this thing. Oh, no, he doesn't actually affect the story. He could not be there, and it would still happen the same way.
1: That's
0: because
1: weird.
0: Everything he does, it doesn't quite affect. But we don't mind, because we like the characters. We like the story, so we say, okay, let's forget about that and just go with it. And that's what you're doing with Hamlet, is go with the tragedy of the characters, the what could have been, the beauty that could have been, the interplay between Hamlet and Ophelia that we could have seen and we don't actually see in the play.
1: Mm.
0: Not quite sure why he didn't give us beautiful scenes, because there is a technique in story where you show the beauty and the elegance and the fun of a relationship, and everyone goes, ah, yes, I had a relationship like that. I want to have a relationship like that. That could be. And then when it all falls apart, you go, this is just awful, and rips you apart.
1: Yeah.
0: But he never shows that. It's only reported speech, yes. I can't work out why that happened, because this is the mature end of his playwriting. Mm. His experience? You know, it's towards the end. He was well up and running by this point. And show not tell is a classic thing. Sometimes he's telling, not showing.
1: It's pretty basic with stuff, Will. I got a text here. We saw Eddie do Great Expectations in London. Inspired. You must see this genius do Hamlet in Melbourne. Oh. That's from Mick Slocum in Ascot Vale.
0: Oh, thank you, Mick. Well, I'll take that.
1: Excellent.
0: Yeah, Great Expectation was the bridge to this. My brother adapted that from 20 hours down to 2 hours, so he is the academic of the family. I did sit with my dad and my girlfriend at the time, and my brother and his wife were sitting opposite, and dad just turned to us on this side of the table and said, yes, your brother has the brain in the family. You have half a brain. And I turned to my girlfriend and said, you see,

0: you see what I have to deal with? See this guy? Because he didn't quite mean it like that. Dad normally could articulate pretty well, but that... I have a different type of intelligence. So mine is... I can go through brick walls, and my brother doesn't do that brick wall stuff, but he is the academic. He is the... Got French, German, Spanish, really high level, and did a year of Russian as well.
1: Right.
0: So... So anyway, that is how that all works.
1: In Fahrenheit 451, by the way, folks, I'm speaking with Susie Eddy-Izzard about Hamlet. It's on at the Melbourne Arts Centre from tomorrow, actually, through to the 12th of July. In Fahrenheit 451, books are burned, but each person is tasked with basically becoming a book. So each person learns the entirety of a text, they inhale it, and they speak it repeatedly, and then they are the book to preserve for future generations.
0: Right.
1: Do you think you are Hamlet now?
0: Well, I do have the play, our version of the play, because we must admit there are three different versions, so you couldn't actually be three different versions. I think you go mad that way. But I do... know it in a way that it's like a dream.
1: Right.
0: And I can do it right here, but I won't. But it's just, I don't need, I'm always kind of on stage at the moment. I don't know if that will ever go away now, but it's gone beyond a certain level that it is inside me. So, yes, our production is inside me, and I can live it out. I think if I stop for a month or something, a month and a half between tours, then I do have to just run it the night before just to make sure. Because if there's one word that's missing, that can really hold you up. It's like a roadblock, and I have to sort of walk around that word or come up with a new word that fits for that word, and then get back on the tracks. But it is like a dream that can be beautiful and fun and hellish, and is very tough. A lot of emotional energy in every performance, right. And sometimes two in one day—a matinee and an evening performance. So that's rough. And then when I do that, I have to do the first performance as if I'm not doing a performance.
1: Oh,
0: and the second one, I have to do the first one. Just, I don't know quite what's the equivalent of it. It's not that I'm totally inside that performance, but my brain is not registering that I'm doing the performance.
1: Oh, okay.
0: So that it's just so that I don't feel two performances. I'm going to use a weird analogy here, but I run multiple marathons, and so I've done about 130 marathons in my time. And I was in South Africa doing these 27 marathons in 27 days, and day 5 was in hospital checking me out, and so day 27 had to be 2 marathons to catch up with the one marathon I'd missed.
1: Yeah.
0: So the only way I could do this is when we went through that first marathon thing, which is normally where I would stop. I just went, okay, don't think about it, don't think about it. It's just a number. I was counting down from 90K or from 84K just to get down to zero. So I said, this is a marathon. Okay, if I dwelt on it, I thought I'd fall apart. So that's, you can play good tricks on your brain to get yourself through tricky situations.
1: Yes, but sometimes I see people at the end of marathons losing control of their bowels and staggering like, you know, newly born giraffes. I mean, are you okay
0: staggering.
1: After?
0: No, sometimes I'm not in a great space, especially in the early, the first 10 marathons training you for the next 30, 40 that you do. But so you have to get back up to speed, especially when I was running in South Africa and heat's up to 35 degrees. And I realized that special forces and scouts and wild animals were all not running in the heat of the day. So I said, why are we running in the heat of the day? So then we started splitting it into two. And then at a certain point, I could run at 35 degrees, which is really odd.
1: Huh.
0: And I suppose you can just acclimatize. So that's what happened there.
1: Well, okay. I got a question for you, Susie. Loving this interview and would love to come and experience. Do many young teenagers, age 13, come to start their Shakespeare experience at Hamlet?
0: Do they come to what, sorry?
1: Begin their Shakespeare experience at the show.
0: At mine?
1: Yeah.
0: I can't tell that. It's very difficult for me to tell, but I would feel that would be a good way, that it is designed for kids from 9 to 90 in the sense of, we have made it, I keep going back to this word visceral, I can't find a better word for it. It should hit you, it is poetry, and poetry is sometimes, but not all of it's poetry, some of it's doggerel, some of it's prose, it's in, the Gravedigger scene is not in poetry.

0: I think the higher class characters talk more in poetry, but he must have wanted people to react to it, and so that's what we've spent a lot of our time making sure that it is fine-tuned to that, just finessed in that way, without losing the beauty of the poetry. So a 9-year-old should be able to get it as much as a 90-year-old, and that's our prime audience, is between 9 and 90. Under 9, we don't encourage so much, and over 90... Go for it if you want. You know.
1: But good.
0: Actually, even the under 9s, I don't mind.
1: Yeah, so it's not medically
0: advisable.
1: We had
0: babies. We've had some babies in.
1: Oh.
0: Yeah. People, I don't know if it was a babysitting thing, but babies come. And the last baby he was in was very quiet. It was very good. Maybe it's one of those quiet babies.
1: Maybe that's a compliment. I'm not sure. Well, I've got so many compliments for you, Susie, but I can't, for the life of me, fit them all in. It's been lovely chatting with you. Thank you from the bottom of my heart for being here on the show.
0: Thank you. EddieIzzardHamlet.com is what I will say to people because it's very easy to remember. And I am looking forward to performing for Melbourne, which is the one city, as you say, that will really judge and be saying, well, let us be the judge of that. We'll come along and have a judge, and I will play my heart out.
1: Magical. The incredible Susie Eddie-Izzard there. And Susie is doing Hamlet here at the Arts Centre in Melbourne from tomorrow through the 12th of July. And you can get your tickets at EddieIzzardHamlet.com. You'll listen to Evenings here on ABC Radio Melbourne and Victoria. It's time now to check in with Philip Clark and find out what's going on Nightlife. Philip, hello.
2: G'day, Paul. How are you?
1: I'm wonderful. How are you?
2: We're well. We're going to talk again to Nick Teller in our first hour. We had him on before. He's a terrific iconoclast about exercise and pseudoscience, Nick Teller. For example, he doesn't think pickle juice helps with cramp much.
1: Oh.
2: despite what everyone thinks, he's on the side of science in this matter. He doesn't think much of chiropractic or homeopaths either. We're going to talk about why these sorts of things seem to have such mass movements, and what's the connection with social media and other things as well. And is AI good for training? We'll talk about that, plus many other things. Nick's fascinating to talk to, always full of actual information as opposed to opinion. So check him out in our first hour. What else? Josh Butler will lead the Nightlife News breakdown for us. New polls out today seeming to indicate, well, I don't know, is it maybe the country's reached peak One Nation? We don't know, but the polls seem to suggest today at least that's the case. Science with Sarah Webb, we'll check that out. And Monday night travelling with Rod Army, we're off to Fiji as well. So issues of the day after the Mighty Challenge and American Insight with Bill Wyman. There's a lot on tonight. I hope you can stay with us.
1: I will do my best. But Philip, thank you so much, and I'll talk to you again tomorrow.
2: Thanks, Paul.
1: Thanks, mate. Philip Clark there with Nightlife, which is coming up after this show. And what's the childhood craze is making a comeback for all the wrong reasons? You will find out after this.

0: Yes, that's Billy Joel with The Longest Time. And you're listening to Evenings here on ABC Melbourne and ABC Victoria with me, Paul Verhoeven. Big, big, big thanks to Susie Izzard for popping by to talk about Hamlet. And once again, if you want to grab tickets, you can head along to eddieizzardhamlet.com and grab those tickets, because it starts tomorrow at the Arts Centre and it goes through to the 12th of July. Now, I have a bit of a question for you all. Do you remember Pokemon? I hope that doesn't happen every time I say Pokemon, because that could get a little bit challenging. But do you remember Pokemon? And did you ever collect Pokemon cards, or did you buy them for your kids? I used to have heaps of them. I had so many Pokemon cards that I used to fold them between my bike spokes, so when I rode along it made a noise. Well, it turns out that was a very, very stupid thing to do, because the Pokemon card craze is back, and it's a massive industry. These cards are worth a lot of money, folks. How much money? Well, just to give you an idea of how sought after and valuable Pokemon cards are, in the wee hours of this morning, a store was rammed by a car and raided of its stock of cards. It was like a bank heist, honestly. And this kind of thing is happening all over the place. But why? Why is it happening? Well, Tets Kimura, lecturer and researcher in the creative arts, joins me to discuss. Hello, Tets. Welcome to Evenings.
1: Hello. Do you hear me okay?
0: I do hear you okay. It's lovely to have someone here who understands the subtle arts of Pokemon. But for those of us who don't know, how would you describe Pokemon? What is Pokemon, Tets?
1: Oh, right. Okay. Oh, to somebody who doesn't know anything about it.
0: Maybe.
1: Well, that could be a tough question. Pokemon is a character of fantasy, just like Super Mario. Mm-hmm. And if any listeners who hasn't heard of Super Mario, they're probably not from the 20th century or 21st century, so I'm not going to go through that way. But The sensation of Pokemon was generated due to the use of different channel media, not just the original Game Boy game that caught the attention of young Japanese children,
0: right,
1: but also the animation, manga, the freebie stickers, and physical cards that actually got created, so kids actually cannot get away from the, like, almost like spider web of Pokemon.
0: Right. And when did the cards first appear?
1: Oh, in the mid-90s. And, well, apparently the producer spent about 7 years to come up with the concept. So, you know, there was a bit of a preparation for that.
0: Right. Did you collect them as a kid? And did you have any idea that the things you were collecting would become so valuable one day?
1: Well, no. I'm actually a bit too old for the generation of Pokemon. I may look young on my portfolio photos because I'm Asian, but Paul, I'm pretty sure I'm like a some years older than you, so you might know a bit more about it.

0: Yeah, I wasn't allowed to have them as a kid, but they've just but they've gone from things that kids have to being something so incredibly valuable. Do you know why they've become so sought after?
1: Right, okay. So, well, there are various factors, but it might be odd to think about COVID as a business opportunity.
0: Right.
1: Apart from those who work in the like IT industry and the kind of stuff, but the when we were like locked in our own house or apartment, there was like a generation of people who had time to look into what they collected when they were kids.
0: Right.
1: And when you have time and when you find those treasure from your childhood, you probably get onto the internet and try to find out if they have any values. And they realize that some of those cards are quite valuable.
0: Right. So it's a combination of having a lot of time, having disposable income, and then I guess feeling nostalgic for something that you used to enjoy.
1: That as well. I think the Pokemon has history of like 30 years, and you know, it's quite incredible. The card has been popular for 3 decades because there were competitors. You know, there was a Yu-Gi-Oh card in the early 2000s, but you know, out of odds, Pokemon actually like you know had a chance of like beating against those cards. And about 10 years ago, there was a Pokemon Go, the mobile app game.
0: Mm-hmm.
1: And that probably saved Pokemon cards. And then there was a, you know, COVID lockdown. So there was various factors how Pokemon survived for the last 30 years.
0: Okay. You're listening to Evenings on 774 ABC Melbourne and ABC Victoria. And I'm talking Pokemon cards. And I got a text here from Trish listening to your segment re-Pokemon cards while out catching Pokemon. Tets, I assume Trish is actually out playing Pokemon Go right now.
1: I assume so, yeah.
0: Did you get involved at all? Did you jump on board the Pokemon Go train?
1: No, to be honest, no. I think when Pokemon Go came out, I was doing my PhD, so I was actually stuck in library.
0: Right.
1: So, no, there was no time for Ted to enjoy Pokemon Go. I missed opportunity.
0: Okay, well, speaking of missed opportunities, as mentioned before, Pokemon cards are leading to a spate of crimes all over the place, basically heists, and
1: sure.
0: It's because they're worth so much. In fact, earlier this year, influencer Logan Paul sold his Pikachu Illustrator Edition card for, I think it was $16 million USD. So,
1: that's correct.
0: Yeah,
1: yes.
0: I
1: believe that card is like one of its kind. That was produced for the Pokemon competition
0: right.
1: That was held in Japan.
0: Mm-hmm.
1: And without the you know modern internet technologies, we have no chance of knowing about that card ever existed. But now we do. And apparently there are 39 of its kind survived.
0: Okay.
1: And his card was kept in the best condition.
0: Right, so the card has to be in good condition to be worth anything, right?
1: Yes, of course. Yeah, well, in order to attract extra value, that is definitely a condition.
0: Okay, because I'm the kind of guy who opens their toys. I don't know about you. You know?
1: Sure, I understand it. And if you got like freebie stickers or freebie cards, make sure you keep them in a good condition.
0: Yep.
1: For the investment purposes.
0: Absolutely. Listen, Tets, tell me about these crimes that have been breaking out, because obviously there was a break-in, a raid this morning.
1: Sure. I believe that because Pokemon cards are worthwhile so much, not all of them, but you know, they have values, and especially those that are kept at the shops. And from the perspective of the police or even the border control, it's very difficult to see value of those items. If you rob a bank, I'm not insisting that, but if you do, you steal cash, you know, everybody knows cash got value. or piece of gold.

0: You can carry them around if you get caught, if you get questions, it's very obvious. But unfortunately, we are not all educated about the value of Pokemon cards, and they don't necessarily look like they are valuable. They look like, kids' toy.
1: Yeah, they don't look. I mean, don't get me wrong, if you like Pokemon, I understand, but are there people who buy them who have no knowledge of the actual franchise and are just treating it like an economic transaction?
0: I don't think so, because in order to understand the value of Pokemon cards, in what condition they need to be kept, not just that, but also like which cards got the more value, they have to know about it. They have to study a lot, but it's not a painful study for the fans. So that's why some people know so much about it, and when you see them, kept being kept at the shop, and you realize that you might be able to get in, and people might actually take that as opportunity.
1: Right. Okay. Have we seen this phenomenon with any other pop culture properties? Are we on the verge of a Tamagotchi crime spree, or is this just Pokemon cards?
0: Interesting fact is, Tamagotchi is not physical, it's digital,
1: Ah,
0: right?
1: yeah.
0: But Pokemon cards are physical. And I was listening to Triple J the other day when I was driving long distance. They're talking about young people sending postcards,
1: Oh. That's,
0: right? So
1: yeah.
0: they're sending postcards, as a like a hobby, because it actually physically, moves from the continent to continent. It even like smells of like different country. And Pokemon cards, well, they don't necessarily smell, but like people would like to have it something physically. They'd like to hold it, like in the way like kids hold their soft toys. They might want to sleep with their Pokemon cards, not holding the cards, but the bind of cards. Kids do that kind of stuff,
1: Yeah,
0: right? And
1: come.
0: unfortunately, digital commodities such as cash these days, right? Or Qantas Frequent Flyer points, you can't hold them and sleep with them.
1: Yes, that's. Well, I mean, I know some people who would like to. My dad is one of them. God, he hoards those things like a dragon.
0: Right.
1: Tets, I got a text here from Hayden in Mount Gambier saying, my sister's first holographic card from her first booster pack from first edition, non-shadowless though, was none other than Charizard. Holographic first edition. Have a squiz at how rare that card is.
0: Oh, it's quite valuable, but my question is whether it was actually made for the Australian or international market or the Japanese market.
1: Right.
0: Those that were made the Japanese market probably came earlier, and they could be more valuable these days because the international consumer would like to have something original, right? Not the necessarily the English translation product.
1: Okay. Well, listen, Tets, I'm going to go because I actually am worried that my Pokemon cards are going to get stolen tonight. So I
0: Sure.
1: need to run and sort of fend people off. But thank you so much for touching base with us. It's been lovely hanging out, and have a wonderful evening.
0: Sure. Well, same to you, and thank you for having me.
1: Anytime, Tets Kimura, their lecturer and researcher in the creative arts, talking all things Pokemon Wars.
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1: Yes, it's time now to check in with the Bureau and find out what's happening with the weather. Rikus Lombard, Senior Forecaster at the Weather Bureau, welcome to the show.
9: Good evening.
1: Good evening. So what's happening with the weather, my friend?
9: Well, there's a little bit of weather, I guess, on its way. Unfortunately, a few days of wet weather. We have probably a bit of a mid-level supported system, so a bit of a trough interacting with the upper support that it's got, thickening up into sort of a rain band. It's extending down from Queensland through the eastern half of the country, really. And all that rain starts to thicken up throughout tonight through Victoria.

0: down through even down to Taz. You're seeing probably not too heavy tonight, but you're gradually seeing showers tending more to periods of rain as you go through tonight and then into tomorrow, and more so probably during the afternoon is when things get a little bit heavier through the northeast. So you're starting to see some accumulations getting a bit higher through northeast and northern parts of Victoria. Guys sitting south of the ranges probably don't see too much in terms of totals. They'll see continuous sort of rain mostly during the morning, and then starts to contract eastwards as you go through the day. So that morning period, midday, is probably the wettest for generally through the state, and then the northeast sees the focus in the afternoon and into the evening. But unfortunately, not really seeing any clearance of that as you go into the next couple of days, probably getting a bit heavier for the later part of Wednesday into Thursday as well.
1: Okay. Thank you so much, Rickus, for the update.
0: No problem.
1: Go well. That's Rickus Lombard from the Bureau. This is Evenings on 774 ABC Melbourne and ABC Victoria. Here's Noiseworks.

0: clash. Captain Mo Salah is looming despite suffering a muscle strain that will require scans this week. The Pharaohs also have Manchester City forward Omar Mamouche in the side, but Harrington says there's plenty of talent across the entire team.
1: It's not just those two. They've obviously got a top squad to get through to the round of 32. It's not easy. So I think, obviously, they're the two names that most people remember and most people mention. But I think we just got to be ready for everyone. You know, they're a top team and we're all looking forward to the occasion. And it's another chance to make history.
0: And a marine rescue team has managed to free an entangled humpback whale after it was tracked to the state's south coast 2 days after being spotted off the coast in Sydney. A National Parks rescue crew managed to put a tracking device on the humpback on Saturday around South Heads before it travelled southwards. ABC.
2: ABC Radio Victoria weather update. Cloudy with areas of rain tending to showers from the west during the afternoon and evening. Isolated thunderstorms over the northeast, moderate to heavy falls over the northeast ranges. A mild day with moderate to fresh northerly winds, strong and gusty about the alpine peaks.

0: A Brisbane Broncos NRL player will be excluded from selection in this weekend's match following a drink driving incident. Hannah Moon has more on this.
1: Broncos winger Josiah Carapani was stopped by police yesterday morning, allegedly caught travelling 119 kilometres per hour in a 100 kilometre per hour zone. As a result of the roadside stop, Carapani was issued infringement notices for speeding, failing to display P plates, driving an unregistered and uninsured vehicle, and was charged for driving under the influence of alcohol. He's been barred from selection from this Saturday's game against the Sharks and will appear in court next month in relation to the drink driving offence.
0: That brings you up to date with a taste of the latest ABC News. We'll have more in 1 hour's time.
2: ABC Radio Victoria weather update. Cloudy with areas of rain tending to showers from the west during the afternoon and evening. Isolated thunderstorms over the northeast, moderate to heavy falls over the northeast ranges. A mild day with moderate to fresh northerly winds, strong and gusty about the alpine peaks.

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1: Yep.
0: The Chainsaw, the Super Shotgun, and the BFG 9000 are weapons from which shoot 'em up video game of the 1990s?
1: The Chainsaw, the BFG 9000.
0: The Chainsaw, the Super Shotgun, and the BFG 9000 from a shoot 'em up video game in the 1990s.
1: One or two are popping into my head. I'm going to say Doom.
0: Doom is correct.
1: Oh, yes.
0: Look at that. Doom is correct, Dave.
1: Lovely.
0: Lovely. Lovely Doom. Yes.
1: Oh, I used to play that, and there was another one, Wolfenstein, which was kind of in the same vein.
0: Oh, yeah.
1: Anyway.
0: Julian Werribee had the ambient drop. Gary from Springwood says, Costco sell big wagon wheels. Really?
1: Oh,
0: is that
1: I got
0: right?
1: kicked out of Costco.
0: Did you? What for? You didn't spend enough.
1: I refused entry. I thought I'll go have a look to see what it looks like, but apparently you've got to be a member just to walk in the door.
0: That's right. I didn't realise you had to. I got bounced out.
1: I've never been kicked out of a nightclub in my day, Phil, and I got kicked out of Costco.
0: I remember once, where was I? It opened and I did join. Yeah, that's right. You got a card.
1: Mm.
0: I didn't realise you couldn't go in unless you had the card. Oh, maybe you can.
1: Yeah. Oh, she told me to scan in and kick me fair and square out.
0: Oh. And fair enough too, Dave. You know.
1: Oh, well, you know, maybe my reputation preceded me.
0: Yeah. Question number six.
1: Yep.
0: Games and game shows. Staying here. Who was the host of Australia's Wheel of Fortune between 1984 and 1996?
1: There's two of them. John Burgess.
0: Is correct.
2: Look at this fantastic Holden Barina. Plus all of these exciting prizes just waiting to be won on the greatest wheel around, Wheel of Fortune. Here's our favourite wheeler and dealer, John Burgess.
3: Thank you very much. Yes, it is the Wheel of Fortune. Some great prizes again. Hopefully we have some lovely people here who are going to take them all away. We like to just give things away on the show. That's the sort of people we are here at Wheel of Fortune.
0: Yes, John Burgess. Very nice fella, John. I work with him. But worked in the same building with him. He was on a radio station that was owned by the radio station that I worked for some years ago. He was a nice fella. He didn't like the baby thing because that came from another radio station. Is that because he was the youngest bloke on air, and so that he got called baby because he was the youngest bloke, and so it kind of stuck all the way through. I don't think he really took to it. Question number seven. We're in games and game shows, Dave. If you like.
1: Yeah, let's keep going.
0: Which SBS quiz show was hosted by Julia Zemiro with Brian Nankervis as the scorer?
1: Jeepers Creepers, Rock Quiz.
0: That's it.
4: Mistress, who, despite beauty, brains, and superstar status, is like a Trevor Chappell underarm delivery, extremely grounded. A slice of heaven, right here in the Gershwin Room, Julia Zemiro!
0: Yes, nice work. You've got five in a row, Dave. Nice going. And that's it for games and game shows. So. You've answered all those questions. So, highest and lowest points, cutlery, the law, celebrities.
1: Let's go for highest and lowest points.
0: Highest and lowest points. The Zugspitzer. Stay with me, Dave. The Zugspitzer is the highest point of which European country?
1: I have no idea. Let's go Germany.
0: Correct. Very good. See, my excellent German pronunciation has given it to you.
1: Obviously.
0: Der Zugspitzer is the highest point of Germany. Question number nine.
1: Yep.
0: Well, that's six on the trot. Is there no end?

family members were to be properly searched. They feel that no attention has been turned onto their buildings and that they've been left on their own. And that, I think, is the biggest frustration. That frustration is beginning to turn into much clearer anger towards the government. But I think there is also a recognition that the scale of this disaster is one that would be a challenge for any

Yes, well, hello, and how are you? Philip Clark with you on ABC Radio. This is Nightlife, and how are you? We're in the last hour of our last hour of the program. It's 6 past 1, 6 past 11 in WA, in South Australia and the Territory, 24 to 1. Very good to be with you. I hope you're well, and thanks for dropping in for this last hour. We're going to clean up the Mighty Challenge, and then issues of the day is a bit around. What do you think about the social media ban on 16?

0: Yeah, Missy Higgins and 10 days. All right, issues of the day. There's a lot of things around the date.
1: Issue of the day.
0: Thanks, John of Coburg, by the way, reminds us that it was Mel Brooks' 100th birthday yesterday. Happy birthday. All righty.

0: Do you know the answer? So if Roy Rogers' horse was Trigger, then what did he call his wonder dog?
1: Bullet.
0: Bullet, it was. Very good.
1: Yeah, back to my generation, Trevor. I'm nearly 80, so, you know, this is my time.
0: See, now we're whizzing through the questions, Kerry.
1: Yeah, except when you get up to the snippet and then I disappear.
0: Yeah, well, it could be a little bit harder today. Now, we have a what, a when, and a who.
1: Who?
0: Who? Who referred to his violent, murderous alter ego

0: I don't know. I haven't really thought that much about what we're going to do or what I'll be doing. But I am looking forward to doing little bits and pieces around here as well.
1: So it's not goodbye today.
0: No.
1: July 30th, we've got plenty of partying to happen before those trips get completely planned and locked in.
0: A couple of texts that are coming through asking whether or not there will be a live audience for that outside broadcast, which will be on Tuesday, July 28th at the Melbourne Museum. And that includes being able to see the Rome Empire Power and People exhibition. But what you can do if you're wanting to be part of that, then you go to abc.net.au/Melbourne and you can register for tickets.
1: How good's that?
0: I know,
1: so you can
0: exciting.
1: Come and party with us.
0: Nice.
1: And Trevor's blue safari suit. I'll keep saying it until we find one.
0: Thanks, Kate.
1: Thanks, Trevor.
0: We're heading off to the next ABC News. This is Overnights on ABC Radio.
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3: Good morning, Natasha McFarlane with ABC News. Prominent anti-gambling advocate Reverend Tim Costello says the federal government has a moral obligation to ban gambling advertising. This week, Labor will introduce much-awaited legislation that includes a limit to the number of gambling ads per hour and the banning of online ads for under-18s. Critics argue the proposed laws are watered down after a parliamentary inquiry recommended a complete ban on gambling advertising. Mr. Costello says the government needs to go further.
4: This is an immense moral obligation because gambling is becoming one of the greatest health concerns in our nation. Our courts are clogged with people addicted, stealing to feed their gambling. We have 3 times more domestic violence where there's gambling in a family.
3: Police are investigating a suspicious fire at a shop in Melbourne's southeast. Fire crews arrived shortly after 4 o'clock this morning to find flames coming from a single-storey store in a suburban shopping strip in Mentone. Firefighters brought the blaze under control and stopped it from spreading to adjoining businesses on Lower Dandenong Road. No one was inside at the time. A community group is calling on the Salvation Army to overturn its decision to close a facility housing dozens of men in Melbourne's inner west. Foley House in Footscray has been providing long-term accommodation to those facing homelessness, living with disabilities and other complex health needs for over a decade. The Salvation Army says it's since become disability-like care without proper funding. Shifra Bluestein from the Footscray Community Response Group says she's concerned about what lies ahead.
5: Sufficient alternative housing of this standard just simply does not exist, and some or many of the residents will be pushed back into homelessness. You know, they might be transferred into housing, but it could be unsuitable housing that does not meet their complex needs.
3: The Salvation Army says all residents will be matched with suitable and affordable housing. Jewish Labor MP Josh Burns will today give evidence at the Royal Commission on Anti-Semitism and Social Cohesion about the sustained abuse he and his staff have received. Gavin Coote reports.
6: The federal member for McNamara will appear as a witness at the inquiry, which is currently examining the spread of hate speech online. Josh Burns' Melbourne electorate office was targeted in an anti-Semitic attack in 2024 and in a submission to the Commission says it was a deeply personal and confronting incident. In the hours that followed, he said there were social media comments suggesting it was a false flag attack organised for publicity. The inquiry will also hear evidence from Daniel Rosenfeld, a councillor with the Randwick Council in Sydney's East, who is Jewish and the grandson of Holocaust survivors.
3: Health authorities in Gaza say an Israeli airstrike has killed 3 Palestinians, including a child, despite a ceasefire that's been in effect since October. An Israeli military official confirmed an airstrike had been carried out in central Gaza, but did not provide further details. Gazan health authorities say 12 Palestinians have been killed since Saturday, and more than 1,000 have been killed since the ceasefire was agreed in October. The UN says it's working on getting 10,000 body bags for Venezuela as search efforts continue to find thousands believed to still be missing following earthquakes last week. Officials now say more than 1,700 people have been killed in the earthquakes and over 5,000 have been injured. The UN's resident coordinator in Venezuela, Gianluca Rampulla Dentiro, says the true death toll is anticipated to be much higher.
7: At least 2,500 structures affected, most of which fully collapsed. So we are definitely looking at a number that is higher than the one already reported. We are procuring, and this is something that has been agreed with the authorities here, 10,000 body bags.
3: And to sport, Brazil has come from behind to beat Japan 2-1 in their Men's World Cup round of 32 match in Houston. Japan scored in the first half before Brazil equalised in the 56th minute before going ahead in the 96th. To the weather, there's a strong wind warning for the East Gippsland coast. For the state, cloudy with areas of rain tending to showers from the west during the afternoon and evening. Isolated thunderstorms over the northeast and moderate to heavy falls over the northeast ranges. For Melbourne, cloudy, a very high chance of rain becoming less likely late this afternoon and evening and heading for a top of 17 degrees. Tomorrow, rain increasing and 17 as well. Thursday, showers and wind easing 17. Right now it's 14 degrees. ABC News.
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3: as well. Thursday, showers and wind easing 17. Right now it's 14 degrees. ABC News.
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0: Good morning, 25 to 6, 25 to 4 in WA, 5 minutes after 5 in South Australia and in the Northern Territory. Let's find out what's happening weather-wise. Louis Kupacevic is our duty forecaster at the Weather Bureau. Hi, Louis.
10: Good morning, Trevor.
0: Tell us about the weather today, please.
10: Of course. So in the east today, we've got a northwest cloud band that's moving through. That's going to be bringing rain gradually moving eastward through Queensland, New South Wales, Vic and Tas. There is a risk of storms about that too up in the Queensland, New South Wales region. Behind that and a bit ahead of it, we've also got some fog forming up this morning. So through Western Sydney and about Canberra, there's some patchy fog around, but should clear up through the morning. And then over in southwest WA, there's a bit of a cold front that's pushing in, just passing through Perth, and it's gradually going to make its way east through the state, approaching SA in the evening. Taking a look at the top end a little closer first, should be a mostly sunny day across the territory with a slight to medium chance of shower about the top end coastline. Darwin is looking at a top of 30 with a morning shower or two. And then on to Queensland, where we have a slight to medium chance of showers about the eastern coastline. It's going to continue throughout the day. It's a little chance of fog inland from Brisbane through the southeast. And as mentioned before, that northwest rain band is gradually going to move eastward through the southwest of the state across today. It is going to bring a chance for storm with it too. Brisbane is looking at a top of 23 with a shower or two. Then down to New South Wales, where it's basically a high chance of showers and rain across the day. That rain band is going to move eastward, so impacting the Sydney region and east coast more in the evening. Sydney is looking at a top of 20 with a shower or two. And the ACT is also in for similar conditions with a high chance of showers tending towards rain. A little bit of fog about this morning, and Canberra going for a top of 15. Then over to Victoria, where it's very high chance of rain through the day. We do have a severe weather warning out this morning. It should ease in the afternoon for some damaging wind gusts about the eastern ranges, exposed areas at the moment. Melbourne is looking at a top of 17 with rain easing later on in the day. then down to Tasmania, where we've got a very high chance of rain across the state today. Hobart is looking at 14 with rain. Then over to South Australia, where things are clearing up now that that band's moved through, but fog is present throughout most of the eastern half of the state, apart from Adelaide, though. Adelaide

0: Paul Kelly and Sweet Guy taking us up to the next ABC News. Have a good one, whatever you're up today. We'll look forward to talking to you again tomorrow. News time.
1: Good morning, Natasha McFarlane with ABC News. Independent MP Kate Chaney says the federal government's legislation to restrict gambling advertising will not protect children from harm. Labor is set to introduce its long-awaited laws that include a limit to the number of gambling ads per hour and the banning of online ads for under 18s. It comes 3 years after a parliamentary inquiry recommended a complete ban on gambling advertising. Ms. Chaney says the government's response does not go far enough.
2: Really, unless this is a step towards a full phase out of gambling ads, it's just going to move the money around and it's not going to do what the government says it will do, which is protect kids from gambling ads. There's still going to be plenty of gambling ads in family viewing time.
1: New analysis of Victorian court data shows the state's judges rarely used powers to make teenagers face adult courts for serious crimes. Here's court reporter Christian Silva.
3: Back in 2018, much like today, youth crime was a hot topic. The Labor state government passed laws designed to send children to adult courts for Category A offences, such as serious crimes like aggravated carjacking and aggravated home invasion. But new analysis by the Sentencing Advisory Council shows, over 6 years, judges kept 86% of eligible cases involving 16 and 17-year-olds in the Children's Court, where adult imprisonment laws didn't apply. Earlier this year, the government passed its adult time for violent crime laws, forcing many of these cases to be heard in higher courts.
1: Detectives are looking into a ram raid and a fire at a shop in Melbourne's southeast. Emergency services arrived shortly after 4 o'clock this morning at the shop on Lower Dandenong Road in Mentone, where police believe offenders rammed a vehicle into the building before setting it alight. No one was inside at the time and police have set up a crime scene as they investigate. Donald Trump has announced a new round of peace talks with Iran would be held in Qatar today, but a senior Iranian source, there are no meetings planned. Correspondent Bridget Rollison reports from Jerusalem.
4: US President Donald Trump said Iran had requested the talks and that the two countries would meet for high-level discussions in Qatar today to try to get the fragile ceasefire back on track after exchanges of fire over the Strait of Hormuz. The White House said US Special Envoy Steve Witkoff and Donald Trump's son-in-law Jared Kushner would be flying into Doha for the talks. But hours later, an Iranian official said no meetings were planned and Iranian officials would visit Qatar this week for meetings without the US.
1: The death toll from the twin earthquakes in Venezuela continues to rise, with estimates that more than 1,700 people have been killed. America's editor John Lyons reports.
5: The United Nations says that more than 2,000 rescue workers from 27 countries have been deployed to Venezuela to try to locate people trapped under rubble following the back-to-back earthquakes. The US Geological Survey has reported that another 4.6 magnitude earthquake has occurred off the coast of the capital Caracas, the eighth significant aftershock since last week's earthquakes. While the international search and rescue teams approach their sixth day of searching, thousands of people remain missing.
1: Victorians seeking to cash in on the state government's car rego discount have until the end of the day to pay their registrations to qualify. More than 3 million Victorians have so far claimed 20% off their car registration. The discount applies for this financial year. Motorists will receive up to $186 back per car, with a cap of 2 vehicles per person. Eligible motorists must pay their rego by the end of June, but can apply for the rebate until the end of July. And to sport, Australian tennis player Alexander Vukic and Adam Walton have been knocked out of Wimbledon in the first round. To the weather, there's a severe weather warning for damaging winds occurring over alpine peaks today and a strong wind warning for the East Gippsland coast. For the state, cloudy with areas of rain tending to showers from the west during the afternoon and evening. Isolated thunderstorms over the northeast. Moderate to heavy falls over the northeast ranges. A mild day with moderate to fresh northerly winds, strong and gusty about the Alpine peaks. For Melbourne, cloudy, a very high chance of rain becoming less likely late this afternoon and evening, heading for a top of 17 degrees. Tomorrow, rain increasing, 17 as well. Thursday, showers and wind easing, 17. Right now, it's 14 degrees. ABC News.
6: Good morning and welcome to AM. I'm Barbara Miller, coming to you from Gadigal Land in Sydney. The search for survivors of Venezuela's devastating back-to-back earthquakes is growing increasingly desperate. And rescue workers and residents have been shaken by another major aftershock. America's editor, John Lyons, is following developments from Washington.
7: Good morning, Barbara. Yes, the US Geological Survey has reported that a 4.6 magnitude aftershock has occurred on the north of the country, off the coast from Caracas. They say that that is the eighth significant aftershock since the two twin earthquakes 5 or 6 days ago. So it just shows you the continued instability, the physical instability there. And there are now, according to the United Nations, more than 2,000 rescue workers from 27 different countries have been deployed to Venezuela. And of course, the authorities there say that they believe that the death toll will certainly rise, as there are thousands of people believed to still be buried beneath the rubble.
6: And of course, those desperate searches still going on in case there are survivors. But John, we're also getting a picture now, aren't we, of the overall extent of the damage caused by these twin quakes?
7: Yes, the United Nations Development Programme is now estimating that the earthquakes have caused direct physical damage of about $6.7 billion. That's equivalent to about 6% of Venezuela's gross domestic product. So I think that indicates just how big is the physical damage, especially when you consider that they point out that that amount, that estimate does not account or take into account damage to infrastructure, disruption of economic activity, or long-term reconstruction costs. So this is going to be a long-term economic and reconstruction problem and challenge for Venezuela.
6: John Lyons in Washington. Labour's long-awaited legislation on gambling advertising will be introduced into Parliament this week. The proposed changes are watered down from the recommendations made by a parliamentary inquiry that called for a complete ban. The legislation would include a limit on the number of gambling ads per hour and a ban on online ads for under 18s. But anti-gambling advocates have slammed the proposal, saying they will fail to protect children and the most vulnerable. Here's political reporter Pablo Viñales.
8: Australia's social media ban for children under 16 was a world first. But on the issue of gambling reform to protect children from harm, the federal government's accused of falling short. Anti-gambling advocate Reverend Tim Costello says it's a sad irony.
9: It's ironical to me that the nation that led the world, and I'm proud of us doing this, on social media, banning it for under 16s, is literally trailing the world with gambling ads. Some 600,000 12 to 17-year-old Australians, all underage, gambled last year. That's more gambling on sport than playing soccer and basketball combined.
8: It's been 3 years since a committee report led by the late Labor MP Peter Murphy called for a complete phased-in ban of gambling advertising. Last month, Labor unveiled draft laws, but it's done little to appease critics on the crossbench. Independent MP Kate Chaney.
2: Really, unless this is a step towards a full phase-out of gambling ads, it's just going to move the money around, and it's not going to do what the government says it will do, which is protect kids from gambling ads. There's still going to be plenty of gambling ads in family viewing time.
8: The government's proposal would allow gambling ads to be broadcast on television during half-time and weather delay breaks in the middle of sporting games after 8:30pm. Between 6am and 8:30pm, there would be a maximum of 3 ads per hour per channel. It would also ban online ads for users under the age of 18. Kate Chaney says that doesn't go nearly far enough.
2: Imagine if we'd stopped at 3 ads per hour for cigarettes. It's still a lot of time to be exposed. And after 8:30, there are unlimited ads. Well, I don't know any kid who goes to bed at 8:30, unfortunately. So I think there's a lot to be improved on.
8: The gambling lobby has previously described the changes as draconian. Yesterday, Communications Minister Annika Wells confirmed legislation will be introduced this week and flagged minor changes.
10: In social policy, the pen is never down, but this is a big and meaningful reform package. I want to see it legislated as quickly as we can. The differences between the exposure draft and the legislation will be evident, but they're minor. There's nothing that is particularly substantive that will alter people's views of the legislation, given that these are very deeply entrenched views from all sides.
8: Professor Samantha Thomas is a researcher and advocate on gambling reform at Deakin University and says a full ban is the only way to protect the most vulnerable.
11: What we will see with this legislation is that after 8:30pm at night, when hundreds of thousands of children are still watching sport or watching television, they will be smashed with gambling ads. That's just not good enough, and it doesn't fulfil what the government has promised, which is to start to protect children.
8: Labor will need support of either the Greens or the Coalition in the Senate. It appears unlikely the minor party will support the bill, while the opposition has left the door open, saying the changes are a move in the right direction.
6: Pablo Vinales there. The government's rental affordability scheme wraps up this week, and that means some people on low income who've been receiving discounted rent will be forced into a competitive private market. While more affordable homes are being built under the Housing Australia Future Fund, advocates say it won't be enough to meet demand. Catherine Gregory reports.
12: 80-year-old Victor Anderson has stage 4 bowel cancer, and now he's also worried about how he'll afford a 41% rental increase as of this week.
13: Well, I don't know. I'm just hoping my daughter can help me. So it's awkward. What do we do? I really don't want to move at 80 years of age.
12: Up until today, the pensioner had been paying $336 a week for a one-bedroom home in Perth.
13: And then as of tomorrow, it will go up to $475.
12: His rent was subsidised under the National Affordability Rental Scheme, a federal government initiative which gave landlords financial incentives to provide rental discounts to people on low incomes. But the scheme, which is estimated to have assisted 36,000 renters, has been phased out over the last decade and officially ends today.
13: And the increase in the petrol has affected me. So everything, really, the rent, even the rent at $336 doesn't leave me a great deal. So it's very difficult.
14: There's no real dismount because they're coming off into the height of the most, you know, expensive rental market we've ever had, with the least amount of available stock.
12: Jackson Hills is the CEO of National Shelter, which advocates for housing accessibility and affordability. He says while some states and territories are plugging the gap to some extent, there's still many people who will fall through the cracks.
14: So in most cases, people are going to really fall on friends and family to support them because they won't be able to sustain new private rental rates where they want to live. And in worst cases yet, they might fall into homelessness, really reliant on the homelessness services and system that can help people in crisis.
12: But the scheme hasn't always worked effectively, according to public policy think tank, the Grattan Institute. In 2019, it called it poor value for money and often not helping those most in need. Jackson Hills says the government's learned lessons and now hopes it will create a scaled-up version that can complement its other housing affordability measures.
14: We know that the Housing Australia Future Fund's looking to deliver 55,000 properties, but we know the size of the problem is more like 600. 30,000 households struggling with housing stress across the country.
12: Housing expert Emeritus Professor Hal Forson agrees that the Housing Australia Future Fund alone won't be enough to supply the huge demand for affordable rentals.
15: There's a whole series of buttons that I think need to be pushed here. And one button would be to recognise that the level of subsidy per unit that is allowed for under the Housing Australia Future Fund for affordable housing is too low.
12: A spokesperson for the Minister for Housing, Claire O'Neill, says in addition to the fund, the government has also strengthened renters' rights and increased Commonwealth rent assistance.
6: Catherine Gregory reporting. In finance, oil is higher. The global benchmark Brent crude is trading at $72.89 US a barrel, and the Australian dollar is lower. It's buying 68.8 US cents. That's early AM for today. It's a quarter past six.
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17: Good morning. You're listening to ABC Goulburn Murray, ABC Shepparton and ABC Gippsland. My name is Annie Brown. Now, growing concerns feral pigs could influence the H5N1 avian influenza, with the population across Australia estimated to be now up to about 4 million. Tell you more about that in a few moments. And you might have heard about this epic journey through the Riverina. Sam Longmore, a rural disability advocate, is wheeling more than 400 kilometres this week from Corowa to Yass to raise money for mental health. And she's waking up in Yerrin Quinty this morning with a pretty wet day ahead of her. So think of her out there this morning. But first, let's take a quick look at the weather today. There are a few warnings. Firstly, a severe weather warning for damaging winds in East Gippsland, North East, West and South Gippsland forecast districts, mostly up in the mountains. So Falls Creek, Mount Hotha, Mount Buller. Also a warning to sheep graziers in the Northern Country and North East forecast districts, and minor to moderate flooding likely in the flood watch area from today, with isolated major flooding possible in eastern Victoria. So catchments to look out for are the Upper Murray and Mid-Amita Rivers, the Ovens and King Rivers, Broken River, Broken Creek, Severn and Castle Creeks, and the Goulburn River from Eildon to Seymour. You can expect more rain today right across the eastern side of the state. Daytime maximum temperatures sitting between 10 and 19. Current temperatures right now, Shepparton on 12, Orbudonga 13, Wangaratta 11, Warragul 10, Sale 8, Bairnsdale 10, Orbost 12, and Omeo right now 9 degrees.
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17: There are growing concerns that feral pigs may be contributing to ongoing and mutating outbreaks of the H5N1 avian influenza. This is after four cases of the disease have been confirmed here in Australia, three in Western Australia and one in South Australia. The Invasive Species Council is calling for a $200 million bird flu response fund, with a focus on reducing other threats to native wildlife, including feral pests. Council Policy Director Dr. Carol Booth says, according to the Feral Pig National Action Plan, the population in Australia is somewhere between 3 million to 4.4 million.
18: We can't stop bird flu spreading in wildlife if it has established in Australia. And this means that reducing other threats to boost their resilience is really the best option for helping susceptible species survive and recover from bird flu outbreaks. So we are advocating a $200 million investment over the next 2 years to invest in removing other threats or reducing other threats to susceptible species. That means reducing the threat of exotic predators like cats and

0: foxes and rats. It means improving habitat quality, for example, fully implementing recovery plans for threatened species. So these are no regrets actions, but are really the best option for reducing the risks that we'll lose species out of bird flu.
1: Feral animals could become bird flu spreaders, as you mentioned, but also the source of mutation, in particular pigs. What can you tell us about that?
0: Pigs are well known as mixing vessels for avian influenza viruses because they have two different cell surface receptors on respiratory cells. And it means that there's more potential for a bird virus to mutate, to become more infective for humans and other mammals. So they're not the only species that can do that, but they're quite notorious for that ability.
1: So the multiplier effect of these feral pests, in particular pigs, that it would have on a spread of something like H5 avian influenza, what kind of threat to agriculture is there as well?
0: A lot of the invasive species, I mean pigs, for example, are also a threat to agriculture. There's a lot of shared invasive threats, and obviously bird flu as well is a major threat to poultry. I think there are two main threats to wildlife from exotic species in this circumstance. So they reduce the resilience of wildlife, make it more susceptible to the effects of a disease, but they're also a form of disturbance, which means that they could, for example, cause birds to fly to a different place, which could in fact be a poultry business. And if there was some way of virus spreading from a wild bird to poultry, then that could mean an impact on agriculture.
1: And that's due to basically native and migratory birds being displaced by the feral pests.
0: Yeah, that's right. So if wildlife is disturbed by a hunting cat or foxes or pigs, then they're likely to move to a different location and potentially infect more wildlife, or if they fly to a place with livestock, whether that's pigs or poultry, then that could lead to an outbreak.
1: Do you think that the state, territory and federal governments are doing enough to eradicate invasive species?
0: The answer to that is clearly no, because we still have an awful lot of species in decline due to invasive species. It's one of our most challenging and admittedly expensive land management problems in Australia. We need a lot more research into effective methods to cost-effectively manage species, but there's an awful lot more that we can be doing with our current methods if governments invested strategically and based on the scale of the threat. We don't have nearly enough strategic planning and allocation of investment to deal with the major threats to wildlife that invasive species cause.
2: That is Council Policy Director of the Invasive Species Council, Dr. Carol Booth, speaking with Jane McNaughton there. Now, right now in southern New South Wales, you might spot Sam Longmore travelling on the back roads in her wheelchair. The rural disability advocate is heading towards Yass after leaving Corowa on Saturday and is raising money for mental health services. I went to Corowa Saturday morning and met Sam before she headed off on her more than 440-kilometre journey. A crowd of people rugged up in warm jackets and beanies have gathered in Corowa, New South Wales. They're here to send off Sam Longmore on her trip through the Riverina in her wheelchair.
3: Thank you.
2: Sam calls it the big wheel, and over 8 days she will travel more than 400 kilometres pushing herself in her wheelchair with only her left hand and left foot.
3: Yeah, so it's going to be a grueling physical challenge, mental challenge also for me, but I'm really hoping, you know, the selfish side of that is I'll grow from that. You know, I'll grow as a person. I'll learn a lot about myself, I'm assuming, that I've

0: probably swear too much. But yeah, you know, I'm really hoping to connect a few dots, start a few conversations, show people that they're not alone, I guess is probably the biggest part, because in rural, regional, remote areas, isolation and loneliness is a really big thing, because of our distance from one another a lot of the time, and maybe that we feel uneasy about picking up the phone and burdening other people. You know, maybe that's a thought that's happening. So yeah, I really hope that, you know, one, we raise some money, and if I don't quite hit my goal, then that's not the end of the world, because hopefully we've helped someone along the way.
1: In 2013, Sam was in a car accident when she was in her early 20s. She was working two jobs at the time, living in Yass and then driving an hour and a half to Canberra.
0: Yeah, needless to say, I fell asleep on my way home from work that Sunday morning, put into the back of an ambulance, and then they also had an accident on the way to the hospital that same morning. So I had two car accidents.

0: And I'm paralyzed down my right hand side, so no sensation or movement from just above my collarbone all the way down to my toes, my right hand side. And I've been in a wheelchair ever since. It's affected, you know, my balance, my core strength, the way my bladder and bowels work, sexual function, the way I can regulate my body temperature, all of those things, you know, things that a lot of people don't think about. And at the moment, I also have a broken leg. So what I'm currently dealing with over the last 6 or 7 months is people believing, or, you know, strangers on the street thinking that I'm sitting down because I have a broken leg. Actually, no, that's not why I'm sitting down. Anyway, that's, yeah, so yeah. Life's been interesting, and that's been a physical journey, but also a mental one too, because I had to start again in all aspects.
1: However, living with a disability hasn't slowed Sam down.
0: I've ran a business called O Wool Dust for the last 10 years working with wool. So I make products, but I also teach workshops sort of all around the state, really. And that's all about bringing people together and creating community, you know, giving people the opportunity to have conversations with new people, have a wine and eat cheese and Vickies. I am a contract weed sprayer, so I've got a little buggy with a 6 metre boom on the back, and I go and do kind of a variety of different jobs around the area. I've got 200 metre reels on the back of that as well, so spot spraying is the other side of it. And I've got a mobile bar business, so I've got a range of different mobile bars, and Old Vintage Caravan is our main one. The business is called Caravan Morrison Mobile Bars, a bit of play on words there. And we travel everywhere. Our motto there is have wheels, we'll travel, and I guess that works for me personally too.
1: Sam's goal is to raise $200,000 for Mental Health Services Rural Aid and Riverina Bluebell. Miff Pitcher is the National Manager for Mental Health and Wellbeing for Rural Aid. She says Sam is an inspiration.
2: She's a small town farm girl herself, and really understands, I think, the pressures that come with farming, and particularly the mental pressures that come with farming as well.
3: And Sam's raising money for Rural Aid. Tell us a bit about what that money will go towards.
2: That money will help farmers directly, so we don't pay other people or anything. So that will help us provide hay and fodder, domestic water and water tanks to disaster-affected families and farmers, as well as the mental health support, and also our community development program to help strengthen rural communities. Look, I think it's essential. There is so much going on just in life generally for people, whether they're in the city or the country. You then add on in rural areas the lack of resources, the stigma that still surrounds mental health to a point, and that whole idea that, you know, farmers are the backbone and they're strong and they're resilient. And, well, yeah, they actually face some pretty tough challenges from things beyond their control. Mother Nature, government decisions, trade prices, all those sorts of things. So supporting the mental health and well-being of farmers is essential.
1: Steve Matthews is the Vice Chair of volunteer-led Riverina Bluebell. He says mental health is a major issue in the area.
4: In rural areas, you know, the Riverina is notorious as a high suicide area. We do what we can to try to alleviate that, but again, people need to talk about it. And, you know, talk about mental health. Suicide is a word that can be used. It's not to be avoided. It's a fact of life, and if you talk about it, it becomes a subject that's not a taboo, and it's something to be addressed properly.
1: For Sam Longmore, she says that every kilometre of this journey is about raising awareness, starting conversations, and supporting people doing it tough in rural Australia.
0: No matter the difficult situation that you might find yourself in, you will get out of that. There will come a time that you'll find yourself getting out of that. If you find yourself in a physical difficult situation, you can still achieve and do the things that you like to do. Talk to your mates, keep people close. You can do hard things.
1: That's Sam Longmore ending that report there with a lovely message, I think, for today. We can all do hard things. That's Sam. She'll be leaving you in Quinte this morning, heading towards Junee. You might see her on the roads, and on Wednesday tomorrow she'll be in Cootamundra via Illabo, eventually arriving in Yass on July the 4th. You can follow her on Instagram at SammyJ_Longmore if you want to watch her journey, or just search for The Big Wheel. She's currently raised about $66,000 online. And when we talk about these stories, of course, we give out the numbers as well. Lifeline 13.

13 11 14 and rural aid 1300 327 624. Keep all your rain texts coming, and I can see them coming in on the text line. We've run out of time on the rural report to read them, but I know Mim, Joe and Sandra love them as well. 0467 842 722. How much rain have you had? Right now though, it is 6:30. It's time to get the latest from the ABC Newsroom. Have a great rest of your day.

0: Good morning, Lily Cristanto with ABC Gippsland Local News. Victorians are being urged to prepare for an early start to the fire season, with dry conditions already developing across parts of the state. The Australian Seasonal Bushfire Outlook for winter warns below average rainfall could bring an earlier start to fire danger, particularly in Gippsland and southwest Victoria. CFA Deputy Chief Officer Rowan Luke says drying conditions and weather pattern El Niño are already shaping preparations for the months ahead. He says volunteers are using virtual reality technology to train for high-risk bushfire scenarios ahead of summer.
1: It reminds us all of why we're here and what we need to do to help protect communities. We've been really fortunate with VR. We've used it for skills maintenance, and we're now starting to look at how we can use it for skills acquisition. And they also bring the brigade together. They bring the team together.
0: 13 people have been arrested over 2 days as Latrobe police crack down on retail theft in Moe. Danielle Pope reports.
2: Police patrolled the Moe CBD and targeted supermarkets, clothing shops and liquor stores during the two-day blitz, arresting 13 people, including a 30-year-old man from Newborough who was wanted for allegedly stealing $10,000 worth of items from supermarkets over 2 years. He has been bailed to appear in the Latrobe Valley Magistrates Court in November. Police say while cost of living pressures are a real concern, theft is not a victimless crime. Police are expected to conduct similar operations in the next few months.
0: 6 needle and sharps collection bins will be removed in South Gippsland this week, but disposal units will remain in public toilets. The South Gippsland Shire Council is handing over management of its bulk syringe collection units to the local health service providers to cut costs. Mayor Nathan Hersey says the council-run bins had been vandalised and misused. He says needles can be safely dropped off at hospitals and pharmacies instead.
3: If you do have bulk sharps that you need to dispose of, Terry White Chemist in Leongatha and Currumburra will be collecting those, as will the Currumburra Hospital, Foster Hospital, as well as the Leongatha Hospital. So there's other locations to drop the sharps off.
0: 3,000 AusNet customers will be without power for most of this Thursday due to maintenance works. The outage will affect homes and businesses at Locksport, Golden Beach, Paradise Beach, Dutton Downs, Longford, Seacombe and Waratah Bay from 8:30 in the morning. AusNet crews will also be removing 2 bee colonies from power poles at Longford. AusNet spokeswoman Nikki DeRike says power should be restored by 3 o'clock in the afternoon.
4: It could be quicker. I think this is a maintenance activity that is quite specific and that the bulk of the work is in removing these 2 bee colonies. So I would hope that we could get people back on sooner, but I think the best thing to do is to prepare.
0: Bairnsdale's Senior Citizens Club is putting pressure on East Gippsland Shire Council to build a space big enough for its 80-member club. The council has until October to design a new club room to comply with conditions of a $500,000 grant for the building. Their original clubhouse burnt down in 2003 and they've been using Picnic Point Hall. Peter Drummond is the club's president and he says he's concerned the council's design aren't big enough.
5: We don't want a mansion. We only want a basic building that we can exist and do our things. We're limited now to what we can do. We've got to put everything away each time we use it. There's only 3 or 4 of us that are physically capable of moving the furniture.
0: The council says it's working with the club and will continue amending designs in line with feedback. The Basco Shire Council says rate capping, cost shifting, fuel price rises and inflation have put a strain on this year's budget. The council will spend $29 million on capital works over the next 12 months and has increased rates by 2.75%. The waste service change will rise by 2%. Councillor Matt Morgan says the budget is balanced and will deliver the services and infrastructure the community needs.
6: Council has absorbed significant cost increases here without passing them on to ratepayers. That reflects disciplined financial management and a strong focus on efficiency.
0: To the weather now. Today is cloudy. There's a very high chance of rain, which becomes less likely in the evening. Warragul and the Latrobe Valley are headed for a top of 16 degrees, Sale 18, Bairnsdale 19 and Omeo 13.

0: we can cross safely. Good morning. Hi, Mim here. Near your house or where you live, your nearest town, are there good footpaths? I think footpaths are something maybe we take for granted a little, but they are key to good health, connecting with community, getting out and about. Some researchers said that if you have good footpaths near you in your town, you're more likely to be active and healthy. What are the footpaths like near you, and how have they connected you over the years? Maybe you've got some frustration. We're happy to hear it. People with mobility scooters, pushing prams. Maybe you've got a lovely story of a kid learning to ride a bike. Without footpaths, that's a hard thing to do. Footpaths today. We'll be trudging along and sharing our stories. This is ABC Gippsland. Of course, so much more on the menu today as well.
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0: Zeta Glebanovic, your sport enthusiast here at ABC Gippsland, Collingwood fan, but has jumped on board soccer. And Zeta, am I right that you even call soccer footy at the moment? Yeah, she's moved across. She's calling soccer footy, so into the World Cup. Went along to the Gippsland Performing Arts Centre in Traralgon to watch the Socceroos play Paraguay. Did you watch the game? It is so different to AFL that we're used to, because it's a draw. 0-0. It's kind of like everything happens, but nothing happens. Anyhow, Zeta Glebanovic grabs some sound for us of people cheering along in Traralgon.
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3: 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I'm from Traralgon.
4: 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I'm from Traralgon.
5: 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I'm from Traralgon.
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8: Amazing. How fun is this to be outside today?
9: Pretty fun.
8: Yeah?
10: Yeah, let's play, mate.
8: Yeah? Who's your favourite players?
10: I do not know.
11: Number five.
8: What's your favourite thing about soccer?
12: Goals. The goalkeeper.
13: No, the scores.
8: Yeah. What about the celebrations?
14: Yeah, they're
15: pretty good.
14: Marita,
15: Traralgon.
8: Now we are here at GPAC watching the soccer, football I should say. It's just finished, but what does the Socceroos mean to you and why are you out here?
16: The Aussies came in, they played positive football, they didn't find
15: it means great community. Like, I think it brings everyone together. Everyone's proud of the Socceroos, regardless. And to get through to this stage is amazing. And to watch it with just locals, it's been fantastic. It's worldwide. And I think, yeah, absolutely, it brings everyone together. Everyone has a newfound love of soccer / football.
8: Now, give me a go, Socceroos.
15: Go, Socceroos!
17: I'm Mia, and I'm from Traralgon.
18: I'm Hayley, and I'm from Traralgon.
8: Now, you're out here on a beautiful winter's day. The sun is shining. You're sitting here watching the soccer. How amazing is this?
18: It's really good. Yeah, it's really fun to watch the game out here and have all the community around.
8: Have you come out to watch this here before, or is this your first time?
18: This is my first time coming to see it.
8: Have you always been soccer fans?
18: Not really, but I think she is.
19: Yeah, I'm a soccer fan. I play soccer as well.
8: And how important is the World Cup in terms of, like, bringing people together, like, today?
18: Yeah, it really does. It, like, brings the community together with, like, one sport and, like, everyone around Australia.
20: My name is Barry. I'm from Mafra.
8: You've come down to GPAC, the Gippsland Performing Arts Centre. We've got the big screen out here watching the soccer. You're in a full kit. Are you excited to be here to watch it?
20: Oh, yeah, it's pretty exciting.
21: I'm Tanae and I'm from Traralgon.
22: I'm Elise and I'm also from Traralgon.
8: Now, we're out here on a beautiful day watching the soccer. What brought you out here today?
21: I really support soccer and it's like my life, so I love watching the World Cup.
1: I play for Tyres. I play both under 15s and senior women's, and I also play for LVSL.
9: Isn't it cool that like a sport can bring us together?
1: Yeah, it's really cool. I love it.
9: Do you have a favourite player?
1: Hayley Rasso.
9: Oh,
1: yeah.
9: We love Rasso.
1: I love Rasso so much.
12: Go Socceroos!
23: There is another high point for the Socceroos.
0: Thank you, Zeta Glavanovic, for getting us that sound. That's so beautiful. We were there at GPAC with the Socceroos on Friday. Tim Lee is in the studio, and I'm going to play a song, Tim, but I just, well, let's forward promote. What are you doing?
24: I'm shouting your breakfast this morning, Mim. We're talking dairy protein in a moment, so you've got to do the taste test. And
0: oh, my goodness.
24: Yeah, we'll see. Yeah, it's called Glow Up, so we'll see how you glow after the song.
0: Okay, wow. Okay, all right. Tim Lee in the studio coming up. Tim Lee from Landline. This is ABC Gippsland. We'll dig into Today on Toast still. Just some bits of news for you. Victoria's Forestry Transition Program ends today. That's 2.5 years after native logging was shut down. ABC Gippsland reporter Madeline Stutchbury has looked into how much has changed since the end of native timber logging in Gippsland, and you can go and read that on the ABC Gippsland website. It's hearing that timber workers and local councils are saying the transition has not replaced what was lost. Also, severe weather warning for damaging winds over alpine peaks this morning. This is ABC Gippsland. Bit of Elvis for your Tuesday morning.

0: I'm all shook up.
1: Tim Lee, you're shaking the milkshake. This is the perfect song, accidentally.
2: I think that was planned. Me and my underestimating yourself there.
1: That's all shook up, Elvis Presley. This is ABC Gippsland. Tim Lee from Landline in the studio. I'm Mim, and Zeta Glavanovic is in here as well.
3: Morning.
1: Now, I have no idea what whey is. I just know that Mary Mary, quite contrary, was eating her curds and whey. I'd never thought it through. What's whey?
2: Whey is 20% of what's in milk. So it's the watery white stuff that when you make cheese, it's the byproduct. So this casein is the major component of cheese, 80%, and the other 20% is whey. And it used to be

0: almost pig food. So talked to a lot of people. They said, "Oh, your whey was a byproduct. You'd put it out as compost or on the fields, or give it to the pigs." And now it's the hottest property in the world of protein.
1: Right. So people want whey. Now, Zadie, you love the gym. You're
2: avid gym goer.
1: Mix with people who do love a bit of protein to be bulking up and things.
2: Indeed.
1: Do they talk about whey? And,
2: yep. It's really? Very much a huge component.
1: Right. So if you're trying to bulk up, your whey's in the conversation.
2: Yep. So I believe it's in many protein powders and supplements, gym supplements that people look for in order to, build muscle as one of their main goals in the gym.
0: So we're all familiar probably with that gym culture, the whey, protein, and you can buy bucketfuls at specialist shops now. But what's really interesting, Mimi, is that it's now, as I say, the hottest protein supplement in the world. It's a global multi-billion dollar industry. And it's, there's no sort of sign of it waning, I guess.
1: Whey isn't waning. And there's so many different puns trying to run through my head. I haven't quite landed any, but, putting on weight with Wayne, but look, none of them are landing. But
0: way to go.
1: Kevin in sale to run a limerick.
0: Yeah. But we have here the, just for our complexions, the banana milkshake, the glow shake. Now, this is a premium collagen meal replacement. So this is very handy the other day because we were busy filming and the guy said, do you want one? We said, okay. So the cameraman and I, kept the hunger at bay for a while, and it's my skin's never looked better.
1: So we're going to actually have a protein shake this morning and have whey. It's like the new spinach for Popeye the Sailor Man, and my muscles just going to go pop.
2: Maybe, potentially.
1: You never know. Yeah, okay.
0: We'll check out next week, yeah.
1: And just quickly as well, so there's a shortage of whey globally because everyone wants it. Is that what's happening as well, Tim?
0: In America, the average supermarket has about 40,000 products with protein enrichment. So everything now from pretzels, corn chips, it's right across the
1: I always just thought it was a gimmick.
0: Range.
1: I'm like, oh, right, sure. But it's real. They're adding little sprinkles of
2: whey.
1: I've
2: actually tried some of those protein chips. They're actually quite good.
0: Oh. And everybody wants a little bit of a, protein healthy supplement, I guess. And I suppose, as Zeta would probably tell you, it's not just the gym culture now. It's right across the product range, everything from infants right through to people who want to stave off, muscle loss in their older age. And so it's really the hot
1: way.
0: Property. I suppose the unfortunate thing is it hasn't yet translated through to dairy farmers because, whey is only 20% of what's in milk.
1: So are dairy farmers getting money from this boom in whey from their product, or is someone else skimming off the top of this?
0: Starting to come through, okay. Unfortunately, because it's only 20% of the milk component, and the milk prices are bad out this week. Most of the dairy companies are announcing what they'll pay this year, but all of them are in that space, producing all sorts of products. So everything from energy bars to, as I say, pretzels and chips, and even the colouring on Twisties is a milk powder component.
2: Right. Wow. And protein yogurt's very
0: protein
2: big
0: yogurt's
2: right
0: a really
2: now.
0: Big one, yeah. Yeah. So Bega Cheese are opening a Morwell or expanding their Morwell protein enhanced yogurt range there. So it's right across the board. So we hope that really does translate for dairy farmers. I mean, dairy's sort of been discovered as this wonderful protein source. And why is it better than plants? Because as manufacturers will tell you, it's a smoother, sort of tastier. Form of protein. Plant protein can be gritty at times or not so tasty, so there you go. But you better just try it, Mim, and see what...
1: All right.
2: So we're, cheers.
1: We're trying
2: cheers.
1: To weigh cheers. In protein form.
0: It's a banana
1: cheers.
0: One, this
1: cheers.
0: One, with real banana and milk. You can do it with water as well.
1: Oh, very gluggy.
2: Mm.
0: I might have made
2: custard.
0: I might have made it too gluggy. But
1: no, I like it.
2: More. I don't mind it. I could eat this with a spoon.
0: It's a, it's a meal replacement, so... Yeah,
1: yum.
0: You won't need to eat till lunchtime
1: breakfast.
0: Now.
2: I'm satisfied.
1: Yeah. Muscles delicious growing. So. Are we being advertisements for protein? No, how fun. Thank you so much, Tim, for bringing that in. And how would farmers make sure they're kind of getting a cut of this boom in whey as a protein source?
0: Oh, it really comes down to, I guess, when they argue about the milk price, and it's an interesting one. There's always that negotiation each year about what is a fair price for milk, and they're doing it pretty tough at the moment. It's like all farming, they've had that impost of high fertiliser prices and fuel prices, and there's been lots of cost pressures. So We'd love to see dairy processors with their new product range pass that on to and they are starting to reward farmers for higher protein in their milk. Used to be butterfat, now it's protein's the hot word. So,
1: Tim, we're talking about footpaths today and how access to them can help you be more connected to your community. Even some research shows that you're more likely to shop local if you walk into a town because you walk past all the shops rather than driving up to the big shop. You're out on a farm. A lot of people listening will be out on a farm. You don't have footpaths. This just doesn't work for you. But you probably have really strong ankles because you've got to kind of walk over the rabbit holes and all the indentations and wombat diggings.
0: Yeah, possibly. It does keep your balance good, doesn't it, when you've got to walk. And just walking's a great thing. But I guess you see that in Europe especially, don't you, in those villages where everyone walks. And they are, you know, they don't have an obesity problem often because they just walk. And there's hilly, you know, Italian towns and so on where there's no alternative. So I'd love to see more of it here where there's walking paths and bike paths and out to places that... And that can be along the sides of roads, I think, too. We've seen in the northeast a bit, there's rail trails there that are really, really popular, and not just from the wineries and around, but right through. So I'd love to see more of that in Gippsland, and that would also encourage walking.
1: Yeah, and even if you're on a farm and you don't have footpaths as such, there's still some towns do have really good rail trails that connect them, or good paths that you can get from town to town.
0: Oh, that's right. And look, you know, you've just got to move it or you lose it, don't you, as they say, so... You know,
1: or just drink whey.
0: Or drink whey, yeah. or drink it after.
1: Yeah,
0: as a replacement so you don't feel the effects the next day of too much over-exercise.
1: Tim Lee, we really appreciate your time. And thank you so much for actually coming in and shaking up a milkshake for us. How fun.
0: And well done on the shake it up for Elvis thing. It was
1: pretty fun. I'll own it. I'll pretend that was deliberate. Tim Lee from Landline and Bri Agalong. Thank you very much. This is ABC Gippsland. Scott Goldman is from Second Wind Gippsland in Warrigal. Good morning, Scott.
3: Good morning. How are you?
1: I'm good. Now, you're wanting to get people walking. That's something you're aiming. Tell us about it.
3: What we're doing, it's a new community initiative I've started here in Warrigal. It's based around the simple idea of move, reset, connect. So we meet for a relaxed walk. We have a small reset prompt and finish with an optional coffee. So it's not cancelling therapy or crisis support. It's just a welcoming way for people to get out, meet others and feel part of something.
1: Now, you had a walk yesterday. Do you tend to gravitate to where there's good footpaths?
3: 100%. So we don't have an age demographic that we're looking for. It's more so people are looking for connection and some. It's a lot easier to, you know, have a nice footpath to walk along, of course. So one good example of that that is done well in the Warrigal area is the Two Town Trails from Warrigal to Jurum. But the town is growing. The infrastructure is expected to grow a lot, double by 2046. So by saying that, we have to be, you know, mindful of good walking paths.
1: We're often talking about roads and we often favour, it feels like, cars and quality of roads for cars. And then often politicians in the lead up to elections, they'll have big promises, but it'll be for footy clubs, netball clubs, sporting facilities. But is it actually footpaths where people are getting them more likely to exercise? They're just every day. It's a bit incidental, but that's... Maybe footpaths should be more in the conversation, is what I'm saying, Scott.
3: Well, walking is something that you know, people can fit in, say, if they don't feel like they fit in with a football club or some sort of social club. It's something that everyone can do, or most people, of course. And it's that in-between activity that we can all feel comfortable doing, and we want to make it safe for everyone to be able to do it.
1: Are there areas, because Warrigal and Druin, as you mentioned, Scott, are growing really quickly. Are there enough footpaths? Are footpaths keeping up with the growth of the town and keeping everyone connected?
3: I would say so in some of the newer estates, but then we have to look at the older areas and infrastructure. Are we keeping up with maintaining those footpaths?
1: Thank you very much for speaking with us this morning. Scott is from Warrigal, and they've got... Or how can people join your walk, Scott?
3: You can follow us on Second Wind Gippsland on Facebook or on Instagram. So our next date is not to be yet to be announced, but it'll be shared soon.
1: Good morning to our rainfall reporters this morning. Hi, Les in Toora, 2.5 mils. Dave in Lake Tyres, only 1. Keith in Morwell hasn't had much rain, but there's 1 mil in the gauge and says some of the footpaths are pretty bad for his footpath speed machine. Is that a mobility scooter? Keith, I love that footpath speed machine. But you can he can go to the supermarket and do his shopping and be back within the hour. That's from Keith. Colin in Yarragon South, 2 millimetres this morning, says 96 millimetres for June and 508 millimetres year to date. And Lee in Stratford, morning, 0.25 millimetre in the gauge this morning and 22 millimetres for the month. That's less than half the average rainfall for June. That's from Lee in Stratford. Thank you for your rainfall reports. I'll keep getting through them. There's more as well coming in. It's time for the weather, and Belinda House from the Bureau of Meteorology joins you. We're just crossing the road to meet each other, Belinda, because we're talking about footpaths and pedestrian access today. Hi, nice to see you.
4: Good morning. Yeah, I did
1: link arms.
4: I was getting traffic lights. I'm allowed to cross now.
1: You never quite know what you're kind of getting yourself into, I'm sure. Let's go for a walk. You're walking along with all of ABC Gippsland this morning and telling us about the weather.
4: Yeah, well, look, we're already starting to see those light rainfall totals falling across primarily western parts. That 1 to 2 millimetres that your callers are ringing in is about representative of what I'm seeing in the gauges. East Sale, 1, Yarragon South, 1. Look, by the time you're up to Mount Baulbaugh, it's about 6 millimetres there, and higher up into the higher country, Snowy Range, 24 millimetres in the gauge there. So just, you know, generally light falls away from those higher parts. Now, we are going to continue to see the showers falling today. It could tend a little bit more rainy around western parts. So thinking to the west and south of the Latrobe Valley, we could see some rainfall totals of 10 millimetres, maybe 20 millimetres in total through those parts today. But as you head through central parts and to the east, look, optimistically, it might only be a millimetre or two. So the winds are coming from the northwesterly direction. So the host higher rainfall totals are going to be accumulated on the northern side of the ranges. And we might just see a little bit of those, you know, moderate totals of 10 to 20 millimetres into the far southwestern parts of Gippsland during the course of today. Now, temperatures still relatively mild under this rainy air mass. Expect the maximum temperatures up around the mid to high teens. Sale 18, maybe rain, maybe showery there. Latrobe Valley 16 with some rain. Leongatha 16 with rain. Wonthaggi 17 with rain. Warrigal 16. Wilson's Prom looking for a top of 15. Bairnsdale 19 degrees, perhaps just a lighter shower or two there. Lakes Entrance 19, Orbost 19, Mallacoota 19, just a shower or two for those parts there.
1: Sorry, Belinda, this footpath just suddenly ended and we have to cross the road. We have to get down the gutter and cross the road and get back up the gutter. If you're in a mobility scooter or you've got a pram, it's a bit tricky. And we've got to get on the footpath over. We can see it kind of diagonally on the other bit. So we'll just get over there. And we'd love you to tell us about the wind, because there are some damaging winds forecast for up if you're up really high in Gippsland.
4: Yeah, that's right. So for today, we do have a severe weather warning for wind gusts around the Alpine Peaks. Mount Hotham had in excess of 120 kilometres an hour wind gusts earlier this morning. Mount Buller, Falls Creek in excess of 100 kilometres an hour. So that's indicative of how windy it is up through those parts. So just the warning about those Alpine Peaks today. But look, we are anticipating a couple of windy days more broadly during Wednesday and Thursday. So anticipate those winds developing a little more broadly over the next couple of days, bringing some windy weather. So we are going to continue to see showers on and off during the next couple of days. By the time we get to Thursday, or perhaps more likely Friday, that air starts to become a little bit colder, and the rain, we're going to see rain for the next couple of days, but we're going to start to see some snow falling around the higher parts by the time we get to the end of the week and the weekend.
1: Anything else we need to know, Belinda House?
4: No, just being prepared for a bit of rain around parts today, more central and eastern parts, not much. But keep an eye on the warnings, because we may see some, you know, significant winds around at times over the next couple of days.
1: And quickly, are you a footpath user?
4: Look, you description there of having to go up and down the gutter. My children are 10 and 12 now, but when they were little ones in a pram, we had one driveway, which was where we crossed, because it was the most comfortable driveway. We still cross there now.

0: And walking into our next conversation this morning. Now, lots of chat around downtown Morwell. Some say it's not going so well. Closed up shops. Some people report some antisocial behaviour in the area. The Morwell Central Hotel. Well, doesn't have the name Central in it for no reason. It's right smack bang in amongst downtown Morwell. It's been sitting empty for some time. Now, there's been some conversation around the Morwell Central Hotel. It can't definitely be confirmed, but Latrobe Valley Express, Herald Sun have both reported on this, that there is potential rooming house being built at the Morwell Central Hotel. It could room up to 40 people. The local member for Morwell, for the National Party here in Victoria, Martin Cameron, has slammed the idea, so he's even talking about it. If this were to go ahead, Melbourne Central Hotel becoming a rooming house, what do you think? Are you okay with that? Text in 0467 842 722. And Graham Sennett is the chair of a group called Advance Morwell. Graham, if the Morwell Central Hotel did indeed become a rooming house, would that advance Morwell?
1: I mean, look, the feeling of most people is that it certainly wouldn't. People have a real concern that aggregating people in crisis accommodation in the centre of town will actually exacerbate a lot of the problems that we've got at the moment.
0: And what would you like to see happen at the Morwell Central Hotel?
1: Previously, there's been discussions about the rooming side of the property being used for student accommodation, worker accommodation, which are more appealing because it's a more active, more affluent group, and that would possibly enliven the CBD. Our concern is that there's already a feeling of a lack of safety in the CBD. People congregate around the rail platform bus interchange, and that, you know, we know that while rooming houses provide, you know, critical accommodation for people, concentrating individuals who've got complex and overlapping sort of problems, you know, just isn't good because it creates risk environments for them as well.
0: Do you think that in our society, and maybe it's even growing, there's this stigma, a fear of poorer people, people with serious mental health, and maybe we are seeing more homeless people and people with serious mental health out and about, but maybe it's because there's not enough support there. And if there was this housing and some people who really needed housing would actually lift people, and you're less likely to have poor social behaviour or the antisocial behaviour that people talk about, people shouting in the street or those kind of things. If we lift that, the bits of society that are creating that behaviour and support them, that's what would make it go away.
1: I think that's a very idealistic view that would happen. I think the challenge is that, particularly when you look at somewhere like the Centre Club Hotel that has no area where people can gather, if you're going to be staying there and they're talking about 40 people, you know, there's nowhere where those people can actually gather. So where are they going to gather? They're going to gather in the street. People are already feeling scared to walk up the street. Over the last few years, we've seen, you know, banks close, and naturally with changes of behaviour, people don't go to places like the post office as frequently as they did. So you've got less foot traffic, and then as other people gather, and whilst their intent may not be good, it's people's safety is their own perception as well. If people, you know, are hanging around, it just doesn't create a positive environment. I mean, our worry is that, you know, whilst those facilities are necessary, and I think years ago we used to have a vast array of caravan parks, so we used to be able to home people in environments but spread them out in places where they had a bit of their own space, it was a better solution than popping people in a building with no outdoor areas or green space, like being in the middle of a CBD.
0: Thank you so much for your thoughts today, Graeme Sennett. And if you've just joined us, Graeme's from Advanced Morwell is the chair there, and we're talking about the Morwell Central Hotel. Can you confirm that this potential rooming house is happening? Because we can't fully confirm it, but we know La Trobe City Council have not denied it. La Trobe Valley Express and Herald Sun have spoken about it. Martin Cameron, member for Morwell, has slammed the idea. But do you know if it's definitely happening, or at the moment it's just an idea, a discussion?
1: It's really interesting ask that question. I'll say it's definitely confirmed as a rumour. I've spoken to several different people who've been talking to tradespeople who are both working both there and also in the Merton Rush Hotel on the other side of town, doing work that they say is to convert it into crisis accommodation. And I think the other factor with the crisis accommodation, it's not necessarily just for people in our town. From what Martin has heard, it is to bring people into Morwell from other regions. I mean, you consider that Morwell already has twice as many multi-occupancy dwellings as any of our other nearby towns. I think we're already doing a fair bit of the heavy lifting in this space.
0: Graeme, thank you very much for speaking with us on ABC Gippsland today. Appreciate your time. That's Graeme Sennett, Advanced Morwell Chair. This text says, I coordinated rooming houses through the La Trobe Valley until Kennett closed them down. Locals never even knew they were there. That's from Joe on the text line. Now, Kevin in Sale, I'm glad you were listening. We actually challenged you this morning. We had Tim Lee from Landline in this morning, who lives in Brayagalong, came in talking about whey, that it's a byproduct of milk. Back in the day, farmers threw it to the pigs, but it's become extremely popular, high demand because of its protein levels. And we thought Kevin in Sale could write a limerick. Hi, Kevin.
2: Good morning, Mim. How are you?
0: I'm good. You heard us and you responded.
2: I have risen to the challenge, Mim.
0: Go on.
2: Way. Okay. What's that you say? Eat up your way. Well, you can't have enough. It's full of good stuff. Way, it's the word of the day.
0: Kevin, that is brilliant. Now, while you're here, have you got your, table tennis on today?
2: No, it's on Monday and Thursday mornings.
0: Okay, lovely.
2: And I know this is a school holiday, so I'm looking forward to seeing you and Felix.
0: Well, challenge accepted. We won't be very good, though. You might lose a few ping pong balls off to the sidelines.
2: I'll play left hand and give you a hand.
0: Kevin in Sale, thank you for the way limerick. And rising to that challenge, coming up this morning, you're going to get your Gippsland recipe. It's not a food recipe. We've had recipes for all sorts of things. This is Bev, last time we had Gippsland recipe, from Bass Coast Line Dancers, giving you a recipe for a good line dance.
3: Firstly, take two dance shoes, one for each foot, or boots if you prefer, and lay them out ready for use. Take three steps forward, right, left, right, and add a kick of the left foot. Then take three steps back, left, right, left, and add a touch of the right foot. Now we're going to take a pinch of rhythm and sprinkle it into the mix.
0: Your Gippsland recipe of the day coming up, so stay tuned to ABC Gippsland. We're talking about footpaths around your town. Do they connect you? Are they a key to your health? Or are you in an area where it's a bit problematic access to footpaths? There can be areas in towns where the footpath just suddenly stops. They're just not there anymore. Matt Morgan is Greens candidate, will be running for the upper house here in eastern Victoria this coming election, and is a South Gippsland or Bass Coast local, Matt?
4: I am in Bass Coast.
0: Now, Matt, what's your thoughts on footpaths?
4: Good morning, Mim. Look, there are so many small towns that just have a patchwork quilt of footpaths, right? So we know that we rely on active travel more and more as we age, and so many of our Gippsland towns have older populations as well, where people are trying to, you know, not be reliant on the car. But yeah, as you said, you could walk down to the end of your street and the footpath will just stop in so many cases. And it's one of the areas of policy that you know what's going to happen, right? In politics, there is so much that happens that is completely out of your control, whether it's wars in the Middle East or climate or all of that sort of stuff. But we know if you build a house and you put a street in there, you probably need a footpath and a way for people to get around. So it astounds me in my very young political career how we haven't put in the forethought to just make sure that if you put a house somewhere close to a town, you make it walkable to get to said town.
0: They don't seem as cool footpaths for politicians. Like, politicians love to say, we've given money to the local footy club and tennis club and sporting things. But when it comes to footpaths, politicians don't really boast about footpaths or they don't have the shine that some other things have. But they're actually...
4: No one's doing a ribbon cutting, are they?
0: No. But they're actually, they're very important to our health, mental and physical.
4: Oh, absolutely. You know, when I was door knocking back when I was running for the local council down here, one of the main things that I spoke to older people about was accessibility in Inverloch. And the difference between having a curb and a footpath outside your home or not is the difference between those people being able to get out of their houses and go down to the local shops for a coffee.
0: So you say, I know that you've said a lot of things, but this is what I'm taking from it. Matt Morgan, Greens candidate for the upper house this coming election, you're saying bring

0: $40 million a year being subsidized by for the greyhound racing industry. Let's throw that into footpaths.
1: Matt Morgan on your ABC Gippsland. Good morning. We're going to talk about Split Fin, the killer whale, in just a moment.

0: to cleanse the palate and bring in the drama of Splitfin, the killer whale, who most official sightings have been here around our Gippsland coastlines, and it is whale migration time of the year. Ella Hutchinson is from the Killer Whales Australia and Dolphin Research Institution. Good morning, Ella.
1: Good morning.
0: Ella, who is Splitfin?
1: Well, Splitfin is one of probably the most recognisable killer whales that we have here on East Australian coastline. She is the matriarch of one of our family pods that we see quite often. And yeah, she's a really, really cool killer whale that we get to talk about this morning.
0: And why is her name Splitfin? Describe that name and its reason.
1: Yeah, so killer whales, we try to give some very unique names to occasionally, and with these particular animals, we like to give them names that describe them. So split fin, it kind of seems self-explanatory, but she has a split fin, which we likely believe has come from a boat propeller at some point in her life.
0: Wow. And do you have any idea of where this injury occurred? Like, so a boat propeller cut her fin in half. So she's got two kind of fins. One does sag bit, kind of can sag down a bit. Or she have full control over both halves?
1: Yeah, well, the dorsal fin they don't have a huge amount of control over. But for this particular injury, we actually have no idea where this happened or even when it happened. We've known her since 2003, and she's always had this injury. So this has happened quite a long time ago, and it's made her very easily recognisable. But even though she's had this injury, she's gone on to live a very long life so far. And she's actually one of the matriarchs of one of the family pods. So she's done very, very well for herself despite it.
0: Now, there's a fan page for Splitfin on the internet that I found. And it says that the latest official sighting where there's kind of evidence of Splitfin was from 2024 off the coast of Wilson's Prom here in Gippsland. Do you know of any more recent sightings? We heard a rumour of Splitfin being seen off the coast recently, but what about you?
1: Yeah, so she has been spotted more recently, which is very exciting. I must look up this fan page because I don't even think I knew that existed. she's been sighted a couple more times since 2024, which is very, very exciting. So she was sighted a couple of times in 2025 and most recently just off of Phillip Island, which was unrecognized, like it was completely her. And then we've had the most recent sighting, which we believe to be her based on the description of her dorsal fin that the citizen scientist sent in to us just off of Gippsland.
0: I love that she has a disability. She has an injury that has changed her life. It must have changed her sense of balance and movement in the water to have a dorsal fin split in half, but she has just gone on to rule the pack.
1: Yeah, she has. Look, these animals, they're very, very resilient, and she's just a really great example of it. She's got this particular injury. She survived through any potential infection or anything like that, and has gone on to do her really, really amazing. And we see her a handful of times most years, but it's always very exciting whenever we get reports of her.
0: Very quickly, it's almost time for local news here on ABC Gippsland. Splitfin the killer whale is heading up north?
1: We don't know exactly which direction she's heading at this moment. If it was her that was spotted off of Gippsland, yes, likely.
0: Thank you very much for your time today, Ella. It is 7:30 local news time.

0: Lily Cristanto with ABC Gippsland Local News. Victorians are being urged to prepare for an early start to the fire season, with dry conditions already developing across parts of the state. The Australian Seasonal Bushfire Outlook for winter warns below average rainfall could bring an earlier start to fire danger, particularly in Gippsland and southwest Victoria. CFA Deputy Chief Officer Rowan Luke says drying conditions and weather pattern El Nino are already shaping preparations for the months ahead. He says volunteers are using virtual reality technology to train for high-risk bushfire scenarios ahead of summer.
1: It reminds us all of why we're here and what we need to do to help protect communities. We've been really fortunate with VR. We've used it for skills maintenance, and we're now starting to look at how we can use it for skills acquisition. And they also bring the brigade together. They bring the team together.
0: 13 people have been arrested over 2 days as La Trobe police crack down on retail theft in Moe. Danielle Pope reports.
2: Police patrolled the Moe CBD and targeted supermarkets, clothing shops and liquor stores during the two-day blitz, arresting 13 people, including a 30-year-old man from Newborough who was wanted for allegedly stealing $10,000 worth of items from supermarkets over 2 years. He has been bailed to appear in the Latrobe Valley Magistrates Court in November. Police say while cost of living pressures are a real concern, theft is not a victimless crime. Police are expected to conduct similar operations in the next few months.
0: 6 Needle and Sharps collection bins will be removed in South Gippsland this week, but disposal units will remain in public toilets. The South Gippslandshire Council is handing over management of its bulk syringe collection units to the local health service providers to cut costs. Mayor Nathan Hersey says the council-run bins had been vandalised and misused. He says needles can be safely dropped off at hospitals and pharmacies instead.
3: If you do have bulk sharps that you need to dispose of, Terry White Chemist in Leongatha and Currumburra will be collecting those, as will the Currumburra Hospital, Foster Hospital, as well as the Leongatha Hospital. So there's other locations to drop the sharps off.
0: 3,000 AusNet customers will be without power for most of this Thursday due to maintenance works. The outage will affect homes and businesses at Locksport, Golden Beach, Paradise Beach, Dutton Downs, Longford, Seacombe and Waratah Bay from 8:30 in the morning. AusNet crews will also be removing 2 bee colonies from power poles at Longford. AusNet spokeswoman Nikki DeReich says power should be restored by 3 o'clock in the afternoon.
4: It could be quicker. I think this is a maintenance activity that is quite specific and that the bulk of the work is in removing these 2 bee colonies. So I would hope that we could get people back on sooner, but I think the best thing to do is to prepare.
0: Bairnsdale's Senior Citizens Group is putting pressure on East Gippslandshire Council to build a space big enough for its 80-member club. The council has until October to design a new club room to comply with conditions of a $500,000 grant for the building. Their original clubhouse burnt down in 2003, and they've been using Picnic Point Hall. Peter Drummond is the club's president and says he's concerned the council's design aren't big enough.
5: We don't want a mansion. We only want a basic building that we can exist and do our things. We're limited now to what we can do. We've got to put everything away each time we use it. There's only 3 or 4 of us that are physically capable of moving the furniture.
0: The council says it's working with the club and will continue amending designs in line with feedback. The Basco Shire Council says rate capping, cost shifting, fuel price rises and inflation have put a strain on this year's budget. The council will spend $29 million on capital works over the next 12 months and has increased rates by 2.75%. The waste service change will rise by 2%. Councillor Matt Morgan says the budget is balanced and will deliver the services and infrastructure the community needs. To the weather now, today is cloudy. There's a very high chance of rain, which becomes less likely in the evening. Warragul and the Latrobe Valley are headed for a top of 16 degrees, Sale 18, Bairnsdale 19 and Omeo 13. For more news anytime, visit abc.net.au/Gippsland or download the ABC Listen app.

0: we go. Taking a stroll into the next part of our morning together. 25 minutes to 8. I'm Mim, and this is ABC Gippsland. Footpaths in your area. Do we just take them a bit for granted? We're always talking about roads or other more glamorous sporting facilities. What about the humble old footpath? It connects us with community and gives us a sense of belonging. Different research over the years has shown things like you're more likely to be fitter if you live near a good footpath. You're just more likely to go walking if your town has good, safe places for walkers, bike riders. And if you're someone that's pushing around a pram, in a mobility scooter, or all the different things that could be going on, then you need a good footpath. So we're taking your calls today and hearing from you around accessibility to footpaths in your local town. The text line 0467 842 722. Ashley, you're good morning, and your dad lives in Sale and is in a mobility scooter.
1: Yeah, good morning, Mim. My dad has recently had a medical episode which is taking away some of his mobility in one of his legs, so he's needed to get a mobility scooter. That all sounds good, but the problem is that where he lives, he can't get across the road onto the path on Foster Street in Sale, where the path runs along Lake Guthridge, because there's no curb crossovers and there's no footpath on his side of the street. So he's got to go 280 metres in one direction or 220 metres in the other direction along a side slope, grassy, slippery nature strip to get to a footpath. And the problem with doing that as well, if he goes that way, there's no curb crossover at the intersections of Barclay Street or Marley Street when he gets there. So he can't even get off the nature strip down onto the road to get across the road. So he's pretty much got no chance of leaving the house. And it's not just him either. His neighbour as well has got the same problem, needs a mobility scooter and just can't get anywhere.
0: I actually know exactly what you're talking about, and my kids are older now, so everything's a bit easier. But when they were little and they've just learned to ride their two-wheeler bikes and we're zipping about, it can be really tricky if you've got to get up gutters, if there's no actual place where you can cross from one side of the road to the footpath on the other. I know exactly what you mean, Ashley. So what's your dad doing? He's just having to get the long and more dangerous ways around.
1: Well, the options are, I guess, he's got to get someone to drive him around because he can no longer drive because of the way his leg is. So he's either got to get someone to pick him up and drive him around. But once then he gets somewhere, if he doesn't have his mobility scooter, he can't get very far. So he can only walk a few metres before, so he needs his mobility scooter when he gets to his destination, and he can't do that because he can't get out of the car. So he's pretty much stuck to being able to go anywhere. So, and the road he lives on is 60 kilometres an hour. So the only way he can get out on his mobility scooter is to actually ride that along that busy road at 60 kilometres an hour.
0: Yeah. Ashley, thank you so much for bringing that to our attention. Ashley talking about his dad who's in a mobility scooter and how tricky it can be accessing, getting even up onto a footpath. There might be one near you, but is there access to get onto it? This is ABC Gippsland. We are talking about the humble but very important footpath this morning. But it's time for your Gippsland recipe, usually a little earlier in the day, but we've been so full, bursting at the seams with Gippsland content that you're getting it now. So if this might be new to you, if you usually don't listen earlier in the show, this is our last Gippsland recipe. It's not what you think. It's not soup. It's for a thing. This is Bev from the Bass Coast Line Dancers.
2: Firstly, take two dance shoes, one for each foot, or boots if you prefer, and lay them out ready for use. Take three steps forward, right, left, right, and add a kick of the left foot. Then take three steps back, left, right, left, and add a touch of the right foot. Now we're going to take a pinch of rhythm and sprinkle it into the mix.
0: That's Bev's recipe for a line dance. Mel Bull is from Jack River, and there's a school camp there, Forest Lodge Farm.

0: Good morning, Mel.
1: Good morning, Mim. How are you?
0: I'm good. Now, lots of people can have a nostalgic moment now and remember a school camp they went on. Did you sneak in some lollies? Did you stay up late talking with your friends? Or were you really homesick? I remember being physically homesick at school camp as well. Mel, what's your recipe as someone who works at school camps? What's your recipe for a successful school camp?
1: Yeah. So, you know, when I was asked to come up with a recipe for a school camp, I realised it's a bit like baking a cake. You know, there isn't just one magic ingredient. It's all about the little things mixed together that make it so special. So our camp cake recipe starts with two generous scoops of adventure. Whether that's getting pulled up on the giant swing, paddling canoe across a dam, building a raft and then falling off, or flying down the flying fox, firing targets at the archery, or meeting the farm animals, or heading off on a bushwalk, I think adventure is always the first ingredient. And then next, I would add a big dollop of fun, because if the kids aren't laughing, getting muddy and making memories, then we're probably just not doing it right. Then comes a sprinkle of excitement. You know, that feeling when you arrive at camp, the new cabins, new activities, being away from home, staying with friends and finding out who's in that room or sleeping on the top bunk, walking around the campsite for the first time or wondering what's coming next, that's all part of the magic. Now, every good recipe needs a secret ingredient. And for us here, that would be challenge by choice. We don't believe that every child has to do the exact same thing as the person before them. Success looks different for every student and every child. For one child, it might be going all the way up to the top of the giant swing. And for another, it's simply just putting on a harness for the very first time. And both have stepped outside of their comfort zones and both deserve to celebrate that achievement. So then next, I would mix in a massive scoop of courage, because courage isn't about not being scared. It's about saying, oh, I'm a bit nervous, but I can give it a go. Or I can do this, or I am brave, or I am good at it, but mostly to believe in yourself. Then I'll fold through a handful of teamwork. Camp's a wonderful way to teach kids that sometimes the biggest achievement happens with everyone working together, whether that's solving problems or helping each other on the low ropes course or encouraging a friend or simply just helping them carry their bags into the lodge. Those little moments really matter. I'd also add in a pinch of resilience, because we all know that when you're on camp, not everything always goes to plan. Sometimes it rains and sometimes you don't get the top bunk. Sometimes you might fall off the canoe into the water and have a bit of a splash, and sometimes you might miss the target in archery. But camp teaches kids that it's okay to dust yourself off. Take a deep breath, have a laugh, and try again. And of course, no recipe is complete without plenty of fresh Gippsland, fresh air, campfire stories, muddy shoes, and maybe just a little bit of homesickness. Believe it or not, even that can be the ingredients for growth. So often, the child who's a little bit unsure on that first day, doesn't really want to come on camp, is that very same child that on day three does not want to even leave. And finally, and this is probably the most important part, you finish with a generous, and I mean generous, scoop of confidence. Because while people often think that school camps is all about the activities, they're really just the little bits of ingredients, but the real recipe is what students take home with them. A little bit of confidence, a little bit of independence, a few new friendships, a wonderful way of stories to tell, and the memories that will last for a lifetime, and quite a belief that maybe that they are capable of doing more than what they could imagine. And I think that is our perfect recipe for a school camp here at Forest Lodge Farm.
0: Mel, that was so beautiful, and we were living it. Who doesn't love a big swing across some water or wherever it goes? Mel, thank you so much for our Gippsland recipe today. Mel Bull from Jack River Forest.

0: 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Thank you.
1: Thank you for having me.
0: This is ABC Gippsland. Good morning. You can contribute to the show. Get in touch 1300 295 222 for a chat. Diane in Sale, letting us know, Diane, that there's a walking group in the Gippsland Centre shopping mall.
2: Yeah. Good morning, Mim. Yes, there is.
0: Tell us about it, Diane.
2: Oh, look, it was started by Emma Waghorn, the previous manager to the centre, and she started that. And when she couldn't run it anymore, I said, can I do that? Because I really like walking in the shopping centre. I haven't got an excuse then not to go walking because it's flat. It's out of the weather. The cold, the heat, the wind, the rain. There's no excuse not to go walking. Seats, toilets, and we've got each other for company. So the whole time we're walking around the centre, you can hear us going natter, natter, natter, natter, natter. And at the end, we stop and have a coffee and more nattering.
0: Diane, when do you meet to walk through the shopping centre? Can anyone join you?
2: Yeah, anyone can join. It's sponsored by the Heart Foundation. So people do need to go onto the Heart Foundation website and sign up. But come along and have a look if you wish first. We meet on a Monday and a Friday morning at 8:25, half past eight, in between Woolies and Priceline. And sorry about that. But that's where we meet. And then we just walk around and around the shopping centre. Depending how energetic we are, it depends how many rounds we do.
0: Yeah, Diane, lovely. Doesn't matter what sort of weather it is whatsoever.
2: It's great.
0: Thank you.
2: Does not matter.
0: Doesn't matter. The footpath won't suddenly end.
2: No. It just keeps going round and round and round me. Thanks for having me.
0: You're welcome. Diane in Sale. This is ABC Gippsland. Helen Lowe is a physio with Through Life Physio in Warrigal. Good morning, Helen.
3: Good morning, Mim. How are you?
0: I'm good. Are you out walking right now?
3: Oh, I wish I was. I'm just driving to work. So, can you hear me clearly? Because I'm in the car.
0: Yeah, we can. What are the health benefits of footpaths?
3: I think footpaths are really a basic human right in Australia. I work with so many people who have disabilities, who move around in wheelchairs or who have a lot of difficulty walking. And it really concerns me that in Warrigal, there are many parts in the built-up town that just don't have footpaths. They were never built. No one seems to talk about the fact that we need them. And those of us who are happily able-bodied and can drive cars don't miss the footpaths that much, but there's many sections. I'm very lucky to. I have a 300 metre commute from my home to my work, but when I walk that, I have to walk across muddy grass in winter and awkward slopes. And for many people in our community, walking's not that easy. And I think it's vitally important that in all our built-up areas, we have well-made footpaths.
0: Helen, thank you very much and have a great day. This is ABC Gippsland. That's Helen from Through Life Physio in Warrigal. Kevin in Sale. This is great, Kevin. You've got your rhyme on today.
4: I'm on fire today.
0: I'd love to be in your mind. I imagine that you're often just, walking along a footpath, for example, and rhymes are popping into your mind. Is that true?
4: It does happen sometimes. Sometimes it happens, and then sometimes there's a drought. But today, it's a flood.
0: Kevin in Sale, what's your next limerick for us?
4: Okay, I'm sulking in the bath because I can't contain my wrath. I'll petition on my computer so we who use a scooter can find a decent footpath.
0: Kevin. Brilliant. Thank you very much. And that sentiment being reflected on the text line as well, saying, look, my father is in the same situation as Ashley's father who rang in earlier, saying, with regard to mobility scooters, and we approached the Wellington Shire Council last year requesting a pathway or the ability access to get up to the path around Lake Guthridge. And the council said that such a project was not in their 10-year plan, leaving my father and in his mobility scooter with no options. And that's from Glenn. And this text from Toongabby saying, there is just one footpath in Toongabby, from the school to the Toongabby shop. No other footpaths to be seen. This is ABC Gippsland. Your photos of

sunrises this morning are spectacular. And they've been going for days, these beautiful sunrises, your photos coming in, and I just can't see a sunrise out the window here. So I do appreciate being able to live through your photos. And so playing Norah Jones, Sunrise, for you here on ABC Gippsland. Weather with your local meteorologist, Andrew Reid, coming up. It's 10 minutes to 8.

0: Norah Jones, Sunrise, and your photos are sharing across Gippsland. What a beautiful sunrise it's been, including Robbie, the mower man from New Morella, Tony in Woodside. Thank you for your photos in this morning. Weather in a moment, so just better get through a few of your rainfall reports. Neville in Fish Creek, 2.5 millimetres, 84 millimetres for June. Heather in Glengarry North, just 1.5 millimetres of rain just in this last little moment, and 45 millimetres for June. Don in Bruthen, good morning, with 32.5 for the month and 215.5 year to date. Rain. Get through a few of your rainfall reports. Neville in Fish Creek, 2.5 millimetres, 84 millimetres for June. Heather in Glengarry North, just 1.5 millimetres of rain just in this last little moment, and 45 millimetres for June. Don in Bruthen, good morning, with 32.5 for the month and 215.5 year to date. Rain. This text says, if there was less money spent on steel barrier road protection, then money could be spent on footpaths. That's Kim from Toongabby. And we heard earlier that there's just one footpath in Toongabby. We are chatting footpaths today. Jim from Sunny Sail. I imagine that's a little irony, Jim. It's pretty cloudy today. Good morning.
1: And good morning, Mim.
0: Good morning. This chat about footpaths has brought a poem to mind for you.
1: Yes, I was brought up as a kid on A.A. Milne, who's an English author and writer and poet. And so our kids all got A.A. Milne when they were young, and their kids, my grandkids, have got it. And now I'm reading it to my great-grandchild.
0: And now to us, Jim. Thank you. Go for it.
1: This one's called Lines and Squares. Whenever I walk in a London street, I'm ever so careful to watch my feet. And I keep in the squares and the masses of bears who wait at the corners all ready to eat, the silly who tread on the lines of the street. Go back to their lairs. And I say to them, bears, just look how I'm walking in all the squares. And it goes on a bit further, but that's
0: Jim. Such a memory. As a kid, you'd never stand on the cracks. You always have to jump over them.
1: I still try not to.
0: Jim, thank you so much. Andrew Reid, the local meteorologist. Jim, thank you. Did you do that, jump over the cracks?
2: Oh, don't step on the crack. You break your mother's back.
0: Yeah. And it used

0: song is actually a recording from an Australian pedestrian crossing, and we're talking about being a pedestrian in Gippsland today and your access to footpaths, the humble old footpath that I think sometimes we take it for granted until, well, we need it and it's not there. And you've heard about people on mobility scooters this morning and how if a footpath runs out or you've got to get to the other side and there's only the gutter to go up and down and not a proper safe place to go down and across the road, a driveway type slope, can be really, really tricky. And any research has shown that people with access to good footpaths or walking tracks around their towns are healthier, mentally and physically. So we've been hearing your stories this morning. They'll continue today. You'll also hear all sorts of other Gippsland news and conversations this morning here on ABC Gippsland. I'm Mim, and Lily Cristanto is here with your local news headlines.
1: Good morning, Mim. Making news today. Victorians are being urged to prepare for an early start to the fire season, with dry conditions already developing across parts of the state. The Australian Seasonal Bushfire Outlook for winter warns below average rainfall could bring an earlier start to fire danger, particularly in Gippsland and southwest Victoria. CFA Deputy Chief Officer Rowan Luke says drying conditions and the weather pattern El Nino are already shaping preparations for the months ahead. He says volunteers are using virtual reality technology to train for high-risk bushfire scenarios ahead of summer. Six Needle and Sharps collection bins will be removed in South Gippsland this week, but disposal units will remain in public toilets. The South Gippsland Shire Council is handing over management of its bulk syringe collections units to the local health service providers to cut costs. Mayor Nathan Hersey says the council-run bins have been vandalised and misused. He says needles can be safely dropped off at hospitals and pharmacies instead. 3,000 AusNet customers will be without power for most of this Thursday due to maintenance works. The outage will affect homes and businesses at Locksport, Golden Beach, Paradise Beach, Dutton Downs, Longford, Seacombe and Waratah Bay from 8:30 in the morning. An AusNet spokesperson says power should be restored by 3 o'clock in the afternoon. To the weather now, today is cloudy. There's a very high chance of rain, which becomes less likely in the evening. Warragul and the Latrobe Valley are headed for a top of 16 degrees, Sale 18, Bairnsdale 19 and Omeo 13.
0: Lily, talking about footpaths today, lots of reasons. One is just the gift they give us, and when it comes to mental and physical health, they connect communities. I was doing some reading yesterday, one person claiming that people are more likely to shop local if they walk into town. Because you walk past shops rather than driving up, parking near the big shop you're heading into, going in, getting back to the car. Also, tomorrow from July 1st, our fuel excise changes. The federal government has halved the tax that it takes on it up until tomorrow. It will be quartered. There'll still be a discount, but fuel prices will probably increase a little. So you might want to get out and walk. Have you got any thoughts about footpaths? As always, it's broad, it's open. We've had poetry, we've had stories about access. What comes to mind for you, Lily Cristanto?
1: I think it's nice when you're walking in your suburb along the footpath and people put kind of cute things along the way. Like, have you seen when people put like spoons in their gardens or like little fairy houses on their trees? Like, I think, you know, if you weren't walking, you wouldn't see it. So it's quite nice to just take a walk on your community footpaths and have a look at what's around.
0: That's so true. In Painesville, there's lots of places without footpaths. There's a footpath right down Langford Parade, and you see a lot of people out the front of their house. They put bowls of water for dogs. Aww. So if you're walking your dog down, you can stop. And I also love, I'm sure there's some council rule against it, I don't know, but when people just take over their nature strip and plant some strawberries or plant something along the way, I think it's lovely.
1: Or if you see like a hopscotch, you know, on chalk on the path, you got to do it always.
0: Definitely. Yarram has a whole chalk art festival where the footpaths become artworks. Mm. You can check it out. You can put that on your list,
2: yes,
0: Lily, of things to
2: do. I will.
0: Lily Cristanto, thank you so much. And that, do you have that memory of using chalk and drawing on a footpath or cement somewhere? Ah, oh, lovely memories. This is ABC Gippsland. Good morning. Some great music coming up. I've got a cracker of a song for you coming up. We'll also check in with the snow. Have you seen photos of people, families maybe, heading up to the snow, school holidays, and there's photos going around of people kind of going, ah, not really any snow here. We'll be checking in because it's predicted there will be some great snow later in the week, but hasn't been a great start to the season. We'll find out more about that coming up. I'm Mim and this is ABC Gippsland. Friendly reminder to join our book club. It will start on Thursday.
3: Hi, this is Rebecca Allen with Swinburne University of Technology. I'm so excited to be joining you for your book club as you take on the book Orbital, an amazing prize-winning book by Samantha Harvey. I think it's a great story about how humans, even in space, can be deeply connected to Earth.
0: If footpaths connect us, well, maybe looking back at Earth as just this one planet, imagining you're up on a space station. How does that make you feel? That's what we'll be imagining later in the week. Now, you're going to meet a parent now. Gabriel Iroiray is a father in Warragul who has a child who has sickle cell disease. Gabi is trying to raise awareness of sickle cell disease by sharing his family's story. Warragul father, Gabi, welcome to ABC Gippsland.
4: Good day to you, everyone, and good morning to all listening around Gippsland area. First of all, I have to introduce myself. My name is Gabi Iroiray, a founder of Oziwa Lion Foundation. I have lived in Australia for over 13 years, and I have qualification for disability and community health, and also a relationship counselor. Thank you for having me.
0: You're so welcome, Gabi. What's your family's story? And if you could include in that story, what is sickle cell disease?
4: Okay, first of all, today I'm here to raise awareness about sickle cell disease. And it's a blood disorder that affects red blood cells. This becomes a sickle shape, which can block blood flow and cause severe pain, tiredness, and infection.
0: So it blocks the flow of blood?
4: Correct.
0: Okay, and your child has sickle cell disease. What does that mean for your family?
4: Oh, it's challenging, you know. I don't wish this on anyone, you know. Every period of this year, we have visited hospital over 3 or 4 times. It's challenging, you know. Sometimes when my son got admitted in the hospital, we spent over 10 days. It's really, really challenging, mentally, physically, emotionally. It's challenging. Like, we don't wish this in anyone. So we try to create awareness for people, even most of our community, that actually they are not aware about this genetic disease. You know, we try to make people know about it, and we create awareness for people to be able to know the genetic of this disease. So that is the reason why we set up Oziwa Lion Foundation, to raise awareness to our community and also help the people that could not afford basic medical needs.
0: Now, Gabi, you mentioned there a little. Is this a genetic condition, sickle cell disease? It is.
4: Correct.
0: So you're born with this?
4: No, for me, me and my partner is a carrier. So what happens is me is a threat and my partner is a threat. Me and my partner, we can live a normal life without having issues. So when we got married, then we have a baby, maybe we are having 2 or 3 baby. One of that 3 or 2 baby may have chances of having that sickle genetic disease. You may have all your baby, possibility may be all your baby may have the genetic disease, but possibility may be out of 5 baby, one of them may have this genetic disease. But as for me, I'm just a threat, but I'm not a full carrier of the sickle cell anemia.
0: Gabi, you're saying you want to raise awareness of sickle cell disease. Your child, your son, who's almost eight, has this disease. This is awareness within the community. Is there enough awareness within the medical world, to doctors and the medical industry? Do they know, have we got great medications, treatments in place, or there's still a lot we don't know?
4: I think at this moment, I would say most of our local GP, they don't know what sickle cell anemia is. You know, first of all, I want to say a big thanks to Waragon Hospital, Waragon Hospital and Monashed Hospital. The first time we came to Waragon Hospital, they don't know what it is. They have to call Monash Hospital to get instruction for them, because there is a specialist in Monash Hospital. We have one specialist. Her name is Atia. She is a very lovely. She has been doing this because she lived in America before. She was doing this in America. When she came back to Australia, you know, and start treating people with sickle cell anemia. At this moment, there is no more GP or doctors knows about sickle cell. Regarding the treatment, what the treatment they recommend, you know, they made like there is you know, when the my son is on crisis, what they do, we encourage my son to be drinking a lot of water. That is one thing they should be doing. Since he was also born, he was in AB, which is antibiotics, to prevent him against infection. So at this moment, what we do, they just manage him with a medication called Adoxuria. This reduces him to have more pain crisis. So another thing that they do that would be a cure, but I don't think Australia have it at the moment, it's called stem cell bone marrow transplant. That is what they think it would be the cure, but I don't think Australia provide that at the moment.
0: Gabi, thank you for speaking with us today and raising awareness of this. Gabi Irare from Warrigal, a father, speaking to you here on ABC Gippsland. Good morning. Good walking tracks near you. Good footpaths. How do good footpaths or walking tracks, rail trails, connect your town, connect your community? Brooke and Annie are mums in Traralgon. Good morning, Brooke and Annie.
2: Good morning.
5: Good morning.
0: Now, do you push a pram around from time to time?
2: We absolutely do.
0: Okay, let's start with you, Brooke. Have you got enough access to good footpaths?
2: Around where I live, yes. Yes, I do.
0: That's good. And do you think that means you get out more?
2: Yeah, I do, actually. I have footpaths that are closer to, like, shopping centres and closer to town as well, so it's great.
0: What about you, Annie?
5: Where I live, I kind of live on the outskirts, so I don't really have too many footpaths near me.
0: How does that change your life?
5: You can only really walk down into, like, a bit of a dodgy area, so I prefer to, like, go to Brooks or something to get out.
0: Now, Brooke and Annie, you've got a walking group for mums with prams and babies. Do you go to where there's footpaths? Do you find spots with good footpaths?
5: Yes, we have a couple of different locations that we do walks.
0: Whereabouts?
5: We have a Glengarry walk and we have a Food Co walk. We do a walk in the Rise. So we're Traralgon and Glengarry.
0: Cool. How can mums come along with their prams? And do you kind of scope out the area and make sure, look, this is a good spot, a good pram walking area?
5: Yeah, so we kind of, these are our regular spots. Me and Brooke are trying to look into some new tracks at the moment. But we have a Facebook page that we put events that mums can join and see what's going on.
0: Okay, how do people join that page?
5: If you just go onto Facebook and search Mum Walk, Traralgon and Glengarry, it'll just come up and you request and we'll accept you in.
0: Have you ever had a moment where you're out on a walk with a pram where, look, the footpath has just ended?

0: lifted or suddenly ended up on a big angle. I remember just the pram, baby inside, all the groceries just falling to the side once, just falling over because we ended up on such a slope.
1: We have that issue with the Glengarry Walk sometimes. The footpaths are really narrow, so we have to walk in a single file line. And then we kind of end up having to walk on the road in certain areas because there's no footpath.
0: Yeah, suddenly ending up on the road and then back up on the footpath. I think everyone can relate to that. Brooke and Annie, I hope some people come and find your Facebook page and come for on walks with other mums. That's a really great initiative. Well done.
1: Thank you.
0: See ya, Brooke and Annie, mums in Traralgon. Good morning. John in Nicholson says, we have a great new footpath system now in the Nicholson village, but the powers forgot we have a couple of big subdivisions there, also with elderly residents and kids on pushbikes who cannot access the village safely without having to go on the busy Oliver's Road that now has a lot of traffic also. Regards, John in Nicholson. Brian B. in Cowra, good morning. 0.3 millimetres of rain in the latest event and a June total of 26.2 millimetres. Barry on the text line saying, mil and millimetres are not interchangeable. You wouldn't say cents and centimetres. Barry, thank you for your text in. And look, lots of texts coming in about footpaths. I'll keep getting to some of them in a moment, but we better have some music.

0: Janis Joplin and Ian in Boom Boom East. 1 millimeter of rain yesterday, 48 millimeters for this month. This text saying that a petition has been launched to improve access for pedestrians, and specifically this was for people in mobility scooters, access along Foster Street Sale, and that there's already 250 signatures. So a few people mentioning that today, that this area along Foster Street Sale to get around, over to Lake Guthridge is really tricky for some people. So there's a petition up around that. And this text, Camille in Traralgon. Hi, Camille. Says, we love the footpath that runs all the way up the middle of Kay Street in Traralgon and even connects to Morwell. It's a beautiful walk amongst the trees and grassed surrounding areas, and I certainly exercise more living close to it. That's Camille in Traralgon. Nearham Junction, it's just been announced, will get a big development. It's called the Township Pedestrian Master Plan for pedestrian priority, especially crossing on Nearham East Road, Nearham South. And we're going to hear about pedestrians in Nearham South. This is Ed Yates from Nearham Junction. There's so many Nearhams, I always get in a bit of a tangle. How many Nearhams are there?
1: I think there's like five.
0: Five Nearhams. Okay. Less?
1: Maybe. Yeah, five, I think. Yeah, maybe. Because there's Nearham, Nearham North, Nearham East, Nearham South, Nearham Junction. There's no Nearham West, so I don't know what happened to that one.
0: Nearham Heights. You could have a Nearham Heights as well.
1: I think you show it's a reality TV show waiting to happen. So, yeah.
0: Hey, Ed, how is pedestrian access around, well, let's go with Nearham South because that's kind of the main town.
1: Look, it's not bad. I kind of know Nearham East Road because my kids went to kinder at Marybeck Kindergarten there, and there's a park literally just across the road, but there is no real pedestrian crossing there, and so people often fly up and down that road to the roundabout, even though it's a 60 zone, possibly doing more than 60. So I mean, when my kids are going to kinder there, I probably lost count of the number of near misses and people waiting, and even traffic is a little bit confusing for traffic. If you've got it, you know, sometimes some person will stop when they see someone with kids trying to cross the road as well. So that can kind of mean other traffic doesn't know what to do as well. So I can see the real need for it there because it links the kindergarten and the high school back up to the park and the primary school. So I think that would be great for kids. Yeah, absolutely.
0: Ed, what does good walking tracks, footpaths, what do they bring to a community, do you think?
1: Look, it's such a thing in terms of, like, there's a massive health benefit to be able to get around your community and also just navigate it safely as well and not have those sorts of incidences where you sort of start, you're going across and then a car sort of roars up or fails to indicate in the case of Nearham East Road or something like that. So it's just a massive health benefit. And I think there's a huge safety, safety thing around it as well, because as I said, there's a lot of kids around that area, but there's also a lot of retirees and older Australians living in Nearham South and in Nearham area. We tend to attract either young families or retirees around the area. So you get a bit of both. And so, you know, a lot of retirees, they don't move

0: terribly fast when they're crossing the road either. Older Australians. So it's a real benefit for the overall community. Yeah.
1: Thank you very much, Ed Yates from Nerum Junction, one of the many Nerums. Matt Ude is from Erica Ski Hire. Good morning, Matt.
2: Good day, ma'am.
1: Now, we heard good news for snow bunnies from our weather reporter earlier, saying that there is snow, a good decent amount later in the week. But right now, you know, in the first week of the school holidays, is there any up there?
2: Look, they're doing really the best they can in very tough conditions. So, yeah, they've got some man-made snow up at Bor Bor at the moment, so operating Toboggan Run and beginner ski area. But there's no natural snow anywhere in Australia within a resort boundary at the moment, so it's tough.
1: Gosh. And then we're having those sunny afternoons, so even human-made snow would melt pretty quickly, I imagine.
2: Yeah, look, it is a tough gig at the moment, but you can't complain about the weather when it's so nice most days.
1: Oh, that is lovely. Yeah. Well, snow on the way later in the week, so fingers crossed for snow lovers for that. Now, Matt, we're talking about walkable towns at the moment. Someone has mentioned that Erica and Rawson are quite walkable and even connected.
2: Yeah, look, despite the lack of snow, there's still plenty of things to do up here. We do have an excellent walking track. So between Erica and Rawson, just shy of 5Ks each direction. Beautiful all abilities path. Wheelchair friendly, bike friendly, scooter friendly, walking friendly. It's fantastic. So, yeah.
1: Can you get lunch? And I'm, planning a family trip in my head now. Can you park in one, either Erica or Rawson, and doesn't matter which one you start in and finish in. Can you get lunch in both, Erica and Rawson? A good.
2: Well, Erica's probably a better option. You've got a nice pub, nice cafe, and the general store. Rawson only really has the general store during the week, and then the Stockyard Hotel on the weekends.
1: So park in Rawson, walk to Erica, and have lunch, and then walk back.
2: Yeah, why not? Sounds good.
1: And come and see you at Erica Ski Hire and say hi, Matt.
2: That would be lovely. Just break the boredom for me. It's a lonely day.
1: Oh, Matt, thank you for speaking. Matt from Erica Ski Hire. Snow, hopefully on the way. Request for this song since we're talking about footpaths today. Good one.

0: 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Hooroo.
1: Good morning, Natasha McFarlane with ABC News. The Foreign Minister has described the death of a young woman in Thailand as horrific and says she will talk with her Thai counterpart about the case. 45-year-old Australian Simon Peter Carman has been charged with murder after the body of a 17-year-old girl was found in a suitcase. He denies the charges. Penny Wong has been asked if she had spoken to her Thai counterpart following the arrest.
2: I've not spoken yet at my level, but I know that there has been

0: engagement at officials level, and I will be obviously going to the South ASEAN meeting, so I've no doubt we'll have the opportunity to speak to my foreign minister counterpart there.
1: The Department of Foreign Affairs is providing consular support to seven Australians following the earthquakes in Venezuela. The death toll has risen to more than 1,700. Australia does not have an embassy in Venezuela, which makes it difficult to provide consular assistance. But Foreign Affairs Minister Penny Wong says DFAT has been in contact with seven people. The consumer watchdog is suing Amazon over allegedly having unfair contract terms for its Prime streaming service. The ACCC claims that Amazon had more than 1 million Australian annual subscribers on Prime contracts with five unfair terms, which allowed unilateral changes between November 2023 and August 2025. The lawsuit alleges at least one of those terms was relied on when it introduced ads to Prime in July 2024, which required subscribers to pay an additional $2.99 per month to remain ad-free. Amazon has been contacted for comment. Jewish Labor MP Josh Burns will today give evidence at the Royal Commission on Anti-Semitism and Social Cohesion about the sustained abuse he and his staff have received. Gavin Coote reports.
2: The federal member for McNamara will appear as a witness at the inquiry, which is currently examining the spread of hate speech online. Josh Burns's Melbourne electorate office was targeted in an anti-Semitic attack in 2024, and in a submission to the commission says it was a deeply personal and confronting incident. In the hours that followed, he said there were social media comments suggesting it was a false flag attack organised for publicity. The inquiry will also hear evidence from Daniel Rosenfeld, a councillor with the Randwick Council in Sydney's East, who is Jewish and the grandson of Holocaust survivors.
1: Vandalism at Tarneit Station is to blame for suspending the Geelong train line this morning. People travelling from Geelong into Melbourne can get the V-Line train to Lara and will then need to transfer to a bus which will go to a train station on the Metropolitan Werribee line. Passengers travelling to Waurn Ponds are advised to board a Metropolitan train service to Werribee, then transfer to the next available replacement bus. Crews are working to get the issue resolved as soon as possible. A firefighter says the roof of a shop in Melbourne's southeast will need to be pulled down after a ram raid and fire left the building severely damaged. The blaze took hold shortly after 4 o'clock this morning. Police say offenders drove a vehicle into the shop front before it was set alight. Melton Fire Station officer Sam O'Loughlin has told 774 ABC Melbourne some residents from nearby homes evacuated themselves, but no one was injured. He also says live power lines posed a risk.
3: One of the many dangers that we come across at a fire scene. And initially, there's not much you can do other than, you know, cordon off the area and make sure everybody on scene knows about it. Mind you, everyone did because it was pretty loud, getting loud arcs every, you know, 20 seconds or so.
1: Victorians seeking to cash in on the state government's car rego discount have until the end of the day to pay their registration to qualify. More than 3 million Victorians have so far claimed 20% off their car registration. The discount applies for this financial year. Motorists will receive up to $186 back per car, with a cap of two vehicles per person. Eligible motorists must pay their rego by the end of June, but can apply for the rebate until the end of July. To the weather, there's a severe weather warning for damaging winds occurring over Alpine peaks today. There's a strong wind warning for the East Gippsland coast. For the state, cloudy with areas of rain tending to showers from the west during the afternoon and evening. Isolated thunderstorms over the northeast. For Melbourne, cloudy, a very high chance of rain becoming less likely late this afternoon and evening, heading for a top of 17 degrees. Tomorrow, rain increasing, 17 as well. Right now, it's 14 degrees in the city. 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
5: And good morning. It is Tuesday morning, a little past 9 a.m. and another really wet one. I'll catch up with the Weather Bureau at 9:30. We'll take a look at not only what's happening this week, but some of the warnings that are around as well. And look, it's been 2.5 years since native logging was shut down in Victoria. And today, The final day of the $320 million forestry transition program, all aimed at getting a bit of financial support out there for workers, businesses, communities, all affected by that shutdown. So how has that transition gone? How are the towns and locals who relied on the industry faring? We're going to head out Gippsland Way very shortly to try and find out. But we'll start with a perennial question. How's the phone signal going at your place? Look, when you're driving, I bet there is a stretch of road where you just know a phone call is going to drop out. There is a black spot in nearly every part of regional Victoria. You can give me a call right now, 1300 977 222. If you're not in that black spot, you can. You can text me on 0467 842 722. And we're talking about this morning because today is the deadline for the big telcos, thinking Telstra, Optus, TPG, to comply with ACMA, the Australian Communication Media Authority's rules around standardised mobile coverage maps. Well, that means that telcos have to update those maps of their coverage every 3 months. They need to be showing you if the signal locally is good, moderate, basic, or no coverage whatsoever. Associate Professor Mark Gregory, telecommunications and network expert from the School of Engineering at RMIT. And a very good morning to you, Mark.
6: Good morning, Nick.
5: What was wrong with the old maps?
6: Everything.
5: Let's drill down to maybe some of that. Were the inaccuracies, inconsistencies, all of the above?
6: All of the above. There was over-optimistic, input into the way that these maps were created. And so the output was basically very over-optimistic. I mean, if you look, you know, there were claims of coverage up to, a couple of hundred kilometres off the coast, right around the country, and claims that, you could get coverage in areas where the locals have been, were saying for years, there's no coverage here. So the ACMA has attempted to bring all of the telcos into alignment with what they could claim based upon setting some ground rules for the figures that are put into the predictive software that are used to create these maps.
5: We might drill down into some of that software, but I guess for the new maps, what's that going to mean when I look at it? Can I be moderately guaranteed that it's fairly accurate now?
6: No. And the reason for that is that the figures, particularly in the edge and regional areas, the figures that are being used or applied are generous, and so therefore there are going to be many areas where you're not going to get coverage, even though the maps say that that coverage exists. The telcos will say, oh, you need an antenna and you need a booster and so forth. But even with antennas and boosters, there are still going to be areas where you can't get coverage. And the other thing that we need to remember, of course, which people in regional and remote areas will fully understand, is that there's two different issues here. One is the coverage, and the other is the amount of data in the network, the capacity in the network. And I mean, we've all stood there with our phones with 3 or 4 or 5 bars and just simply can't load a web page or can't do something because there's no data, no capacity being provided in the network. And Australian networks are traditionally under-provisioned in regional or remote areas. And what that means is the network could carry a lot more capacity, but the telcos choose not to make it available.
5: I'm chatting with Associate Professor Mark Gregory. We're talking about the new regulations coming through from, as he correctly said, the ACMA. They hate being called the ACMA, but the Australian Communications and Media Authority, forcing telcos to update their coverage maps every 3 months. Whether that will be impactful for you and I or not, that does remain to be seen, as Mark was explaining. A totally different Mark called in. Mark from Wangandere. Good morning, mate. How are you?
7: Oh, fair.
5: What's, you're in a bad area?
7: Well, it's never been a good one for the last 30 years.
5: Right.
7: My signal would either come from Mount Buller or when it was 3G, I was getting a signal from Beechworth, and that's 40 kilometres away. they sent out a booster the other day, and it had a range of, this is a farm, and it had a range of about 10

0: feet, which you can imagine was absolutely flaming useless. But the senators already said that at one stage that with Optus and Telstra, their modelling was a whole lot of blah, blah, blah. So it hasn't, none of it's been independently checked. This is another reason why the Liberal Party's not getting a vote off me, because they created Telstra.
1: Right, so you see it's kind of implicit in the entire system. Mark, thank you very much. Mark Gregory, a whole lot of blah, blah, blah from the other Mark there at that one. Can we assume that the ACMA will actually be monitoring this, that while it may be a little inaccurate now, they will drill down, they will be making sure telcos adhere to this?
2: From a peripheral point of view, definitely. The ACMA have stipulated that the maps will be updated every 3 months, that they will use an energy figure of minus 115 dBm, meaning that below that energy level, the maps are to be marked as being no coverage. And in the past, Telstra has used a figure much lower than that. So the ACMA will be doing the checking and making sure that the telcos provide these maps. And the benefit, of course, is that the telcos will all be working from the same ground rules. But the reality of it is that the maps are only as good as the information that is provided into the maps. And so, they're going to be using terrain maps that they get from commercial companies that map the terrain in Australia. Sorry, a truck just going past.
1: Don't be sorry at all.
2: So they get this commercial terrain maps and then they feed it into the software, they apply the figures and they get their coverage maps. It is totally predictive. Now, the telcos are advertising heavily at the moment that they're all using machine learning and artificial intelligence and how they're going to provide wonderful, better service. Well, that machine learning information and the artificial intelligence, that information could be fed live into these maps and we would have a real on-the-ground understanding of coverage in Australia, but the telcos choose not to do that because they don't really want people to know how bad it actually is. And so that's why they use software and predictive coverage maps.
1: Mark, hold that thought for 1 second. Sue's called in from Ballarat. Sue, good morning to you.
3: Oh, hi there.
1: You've got one of my own personal dramas at the moment. When I get the train down to Melbourne from Shepparton, there's whole sections where I might as well turn my phone off and put it in my pocket.
3: Yeah, look, it is a bit of a pain if you're talking to someone on the phone, definitely, but just passing through, that's fine. It's just not like Balan's way off the beaten track, and I just wonder how the people in Balan find it, whether it's just something unique to the train line or whether it's actually in the area. It's just that, it would be very difficult for people around those areas.
1: I think particularly where you are, there would be people who are expecting to be able to get some work done on that train, that it may actually form part of a work day into Melbourne, and that's just not consistent. I know people having that drama here in Shepparton as well. The idea is that 2 hours can be part of a regular 9-to-5, or at least outside of it, work can be done on that, and it shouldn't be that difficult, surely, Sue?
3: Oh, no, absolutely. I do feel for people who have got, having to do that for their part of their work. But, but then also, there's the upside that you can look out the window and look at the beautiful scenery and then you can actually look down and look at all the rubbish that's been dumped along the train lines and in the state forest. What's that forest that's near, is it Werribee Gorge?
1: Oh, yeah, your way.
3: Yeah, absolutely trash. That's another subject, I know. But, when you're not looking at your phone or on your phone calls, you can actually look out and see what's, the environmental damage that's being done as well. But, I do feel for people that actually live around that area, who just would rely on having a reliable coverage. So,
1: So that was a roller coaster of the good news and the bad news. Thank you very much for that, Sue Ballarat. Mark Gregory, is there a world where telcos will use this information, use the kind of consumer reaction to it to actually start targeting black spots properly, or is there no real economic impetus for them to do that?
2: It's the latter. There's no economic impetus for

0: them to do that. I mean, in the past, of course, Telstra has relied upon the larger network as being a major marketing tool.
1: Mm.
0: And this has sort of reduced their ability to run those ads. And so they've moved on to, you know, other things. And as I mentioned, they're all spruiking now that they're using AI because AI is the buzzword.
1: Mm.
0: But, yeah, are they actually using it to consumers' benefit? You know, they could be feeding it straight into the coverage maps and providing us with much better coverage maps, but they're not doing that. And so, therefore, you've got to wonder what they're really trying to do, other than they need a marketing hook. They need a way of saying, well, we're better than them. Come to us. And so we go around in circles on these marketing hooks. And really what consumers want is they want to know where the coverage is, and they want better capacity. They want more data put into the network, especially in regional remote areas where some areas it's really horrific.
1: Thank you. That is it. I mean, this map might be really helpful if I'm looking to churn, if I'm thinking my provider's not great, will someone else be better? But at the end of the day, we just want that coverage.
0: Well, most certainly. And look, all the telcos know that in the next couple of years, we'll be able to make phone calls through the satellites, the low mm-hmm. Earth orbit satellites, such as Starlink. But there will be competitors to Starlink. And so really, we are in a transition phase where very soon, fingers crossed, positively, we will be able to make phone calls wherever we are. And the issue of the coverage maps is going to become, you know, yesterday's, you know, chip wrapper type thing. It's going to be the past. Already we can send text messages through the low Earth orbit satellites, which is a really great thing. And once we can make phone calls through the satellites, everything is going to change. So really we're talking about a couple of year transition period, and we're going to have to live with these coverage maps during that transition.
1: We are indeed. We are indeed. Mark, thank you. It is always good to catch up. Associate Professor Mark Gregory is a telecommunications and network expert from the School of Engineering at RMIT. We will see regularly updated coverage maps from the three major telcos. They will be enforced by the ACMA, the Australian Communications and Media Authority. They're sort of a bit of a watchdog for that area. They need to be a little bit more accurate, but that doesn't mean we're going to see those black spots filled in, as Mark was just explaining. Richard's called in from Traralgon. Richard, good morning, mate. How are you?
2: Good morning, Nick. I'm good, thanks, mate. I think the last time I spoke to you, I might have been in Echuca, but
1: I was thinking that. You're enjoying, you're seeing a lot of our great part of the state. I'm really impressed.
2: Oh, yeah. Thank you. It's a wonderful state. Wrong time of year, probably, to be travelling around in Victoria, but nevertheless.
1: And you've probably seen more of the coverage than anyone else that I'd be talking to today. What's it been like for you across the board?
2: Well, I've just got a normal mobile phone. It's a push-button mobile phone. It's a cheapie from, I actually got it at Coles supermarket, but it's a Telstra prepaid phone, and so it's locked in on the Telstra network. And usually everywhere I've stopped, it's been good. Every now and then, I remember one place on the Murrumbidgee River, I was in a campground out between towns, and there was no service there. But normally everywhere I've gone, I've had signal, so I've been very happy. But I did find a few years ago, I think it was 2020, I was in Charleville in Queensland, and I had a different phone. I had a phone that I'd bought at Australia Post, and I was at a campground that was in a fringe area, and other people in the campground were talking on their mobiles, and I couldn't get any service. And so I spoke to one of the other people there, and they said, well, are you with Telstra? And I said, yeah. And they couldn't work out why I wasn't getting service. And it was actually the type of phone. I hadn't bought a phone that had a Telstra blue tick. And so Telstra have got this blue tick system on phones that actually are good for rural and regional coverage. So I made sure when I bought another phone that I bought one that had the blue tick. So this phone that I'm talking to you on has got that Telstra blue tick on it.
1: And so you've actually found a difference with the new handset?
2: Yeah, it's only a real cheapie. It's only a cheap prepaid push-button phone that I got at Coles. But, it's got that blue tick, and it's definitely better in those fringe areas, whereas the previous phone Yeah, it didn't have that blue tick approval from Telstra as far as that rural and regional coverage goes. And yeah, in any of the fringe areas, in any of the towns where the coverage was a little bit low, you know, maybe one bar reception, I was getting no bars, basically. Yeah. So.
1: Richard, good on you, mate. It's always good to hear from you. Keep in touch. Let us know how the holiday's going and your travels around. Richard basically saying, yes, it is an absolute pain. He's seen it. He doesn't think it's been as bad, certainly around Victoria, as he's seen some other states, but certainly handsets made a difference on that one. And Sparkle saying the black spot on top of the Mad Mile out of Stratford Princess Highway. How bad is it in your area? Do you see any work being done? Do you think there's change on the way? 1-300-977-222. There's a bit of you too. Then we're heading out to Gippsland. We're going to talk about how that transition away from logging has gone for communities and people who relied so much on it.

0: 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Even better than the real thing.
1: We challenge you to step up and be a change maker.
2: The ABC is looking for trailblazers 18 to 28 with a drive for making change in their regional communities. Applications close August 1. abc.net.au/trailblazers.
0: It is 25 minutes past 9. I'll catch up with the Bureau in a couple of minutes, find out what's happening right around the state and look at any of the warnings that have come through as well. But as I mentioned earlier, 2.5 years since the native logging industry in Victoria was shut down. And there was some funding at the time, significant funding provided by the state government to help those communities, help those workers and businesses transition out of the logging industry. That funding today is coming to a close. So what's the impact been like? Matty Stutchbury, reporter with ABC Gippsland, has been looking into this, heading out and talking to some of those affected people. Matty, good morning to you.
3: Good morning, Nick.
0: Where did you head out to?

0: In my little patch here in West Gippsland, I headed out to Noogee, which is about, it's roughly 2 hours east of Melbourne, and it's about an hour and a half from where I live. It's beautiful. It's a gorgeous hamlet in West Gippsland. It's sort of on the way up to Mount Baw-baw, and for a really long time, for the past almost 100 years, I would say, it's been really centred on a timber economy.
1: What were people telling you in the wake of that shutdown of that economy, of that industry?
0: Noogee's a really interesting example because they have mobilised some of this government funding to launch an inaugural truffle festival, which will take place next month. So they're really capitalising on that proximity to Melbourne, that gastro-tourism economy, and to sort of amplify local agriculture and, you know, the foodie paradise of truffle hunting. But if you go further east across Gippsland, Gippsland's a big part of Victoria, and a big part of its identity for a long time has been timber logging. But we went earlier this year to Swifts Creek, which is up in remote alpine Victoria. You know, it's up near Omeo, and it's very remote, and same sort of dynamic. Timber logging has been a big part of that town's identity for a long time. Back in January, the town's sole mill was announced that it was shutting down, and that workers would be, you know, made redundant and have to find other jobs. And the sentiment at the time there was a little bit that it was on the cards, and that they knew that this was the landscape they were in, but it still hurts, and it's still fosters a sense of uncertainty for those who live in these particularly really remote communities.
1: Maddie, it's really interesting. You're saying identity. This sounds like it was more than an industry, but even something that had kind of almost a generational meaning to a lot of these communities.
0: That's right. Look, I don't know of many loggers who I spoke to who didn't have some sort of multi-generational connection to timber logging. So Mick Harrington is he's an East Gippsland resident. He was a third generation timber worker, so it's really entrenched in his family's identity. And he no longer works in the sector. In fact, he actually is a musician and plays gigs. That's a passion of his, but he himself said that he was lucky he has that as a skill to fall back on. But that's been his family's trade for three generations, and he's not the only one. A lot of these regional communities as well, and as someone who lives and grew up in Gippsland, I understand how these trades and this industry becomes so entrenched as a part of your personality and your identity and the town's sense of pride. It's how they feed their families. It's, you know, what through numbers to get schools going. So when that industry was announced it would be shut down and moving away from native timber harvesting, it you know, people felt that they'd been personally affected and hit by that, which I can understand.
1: Do we think the transition has helped with some of those economic stresses, if not the identity stresses?
0: I can't speak to the identity stresses, but the economic transition has, I think, has been quite a mixed bag. So there was an Auditor General report that came out in April that pointed to some flaws in the rollout of the transition. It wasn't clear how effective some of those transition packages had been. And I understand that it's quite a task to try and create a like-for-like economy in some of these towns. Noogee's a good example of the community putting their head together, coming up with a concept, applying for funding and getting that support from the state government, but also keeping in mind that that's an annual event. It only will take place once a year. And so it'd be interesting to see how that tracks economically for that small town.
1: Maddie, I'll have to let you go, but I should just note you've had to pull over to make sure you've got reception to talk to me. And we've been talking black spots this morning. Not great in your part of the state.
0: I drive every day from the Bass Coast Shire to West Gippsland. It's geographically only like an hour-long drive. There's a good chunk of that drive where I don't have reception, which kind of doesn't matter. I get to zone out a little bit and just listen to an audio book. But, you know, journalism never stops. Sometimes you do need to take calls on the go. And I am off-grid for a chunk of that drive. So it has its benefits, but it is quite annoying at times too, and it's an ongoing annoyance in my life.
1: Maddie, I'll let you get back on the road, and thank you very much. Maddie Stutchbury, ABC reporter out at Gippsland Way, been out in the

0: communities, the ones that built themselves around logging industry, seeing how they are 2.5 years after the closure of the industry, a mixed bag, as she put it, the end of the transition funding to date. Maddie's put together a remarkable story. You can go and read it on the ABC News website. I'll talk to weather in just a moment, but while we're still talking black spots, Grant's called in from Wentworth. Grant, good morning to you.
1: Hey, Nick, how are you?
0: I'm good, mate. So how are you finding your coverage when you travel around?
1: It's good between, like, Wentworth and Bendigo. We got a daughter there and we've got a son in Adelaide. We can go everywhere through Victoria, Adelaide, South Australia and all that. But I've started going up to places like Wilcannia for work and Broken Hill quite a lot.
0: Yeah.
1: And there's a Telstra Tower halfway to Broken Hill, but our Belong SIM cards that we have, which is an arm of Telstra, the Telstra Towers, some places don't have the Belong transmitter, so there's no coverage from just out of Wentworth to just out of Broken Hill, just out of Broken Hill to Wilcannia, there's nothing. White Cliffs, there's nothing, but everyone with a full Telstra SIM, it works 100%. And when you Google Belong, it says it's a 100% Telstra-owned company, no frills service, but it doesn't mention that it doesn't have the coverage.
0: Which is frustrating. And in those areas, you know, you want to know you've got coverage. You don't want to break down outside of Bourke and have no way of calling someone.
1: No, well, it's at the stage for my business to buy Starlink Mini and put that in the car to get coverage, where or put a second Telstra SIM in my phone for when I do go away. But apart from that, for $30 a month, it's excellent coverage and data and that around everywhere else apart from the far bits of New South Wales where you need the coverage.
0: Yeah, the frustration.
1: It's a bit different. Mm.
0: Mate, good on you. Thank you very much. Grant Wentworth just sort of saying that while he's gone for that low-budget option, there's been some problems with it when he comes out of Victoria and into some of the more remote parts over the border. 1-300-977-222. I mentioned a very wet one today and a few warnings around as well from the Bureau. Belinda House, good morning to you.
2: Good morning. Yeah, we've certainly seen other rain falling over broad areas of the state already. The most significant of the rainfall totals have been falling across our northern parts of central Victoria. A couple of rainfall observations of note. Bendigo, Specimen Hill at Bendigo, 60 millimetres in the gauge in the 24 hours to 9 a.m. this morning. Bendigo at the airport, 49 millimetres. Strathbogie, 58. Archdown, 56. And Reedsdale, 48 millimetres. So, you know, that 50 to 60 millimetres through those central parts of northern Victoria. But I guess more importantly is what is yet to come today. Mm. Now, we are going to continue to see that rain falling, particularly through central Victoria and the northeast. The rain is on an easing trend today. By the time we get to evening, it should mostly have dried up through those western parts and south of the ranges. So a little bit of an easing trend, clearing about the west and south of the ranges. But in terms of further rainfall totals yet to come today, if you're up around the northeast of the state, another 10 to 30 millimetres through parts there, particularly on the northern slopes of the ranges. If you're out through the west of the state, a millimetre or two out through Gippsland, you might struggle to pick up much in the gauge at all. But having a look at the temperatures around the state, mid to high teens as a broad indication, it will struggle a little more under those rainy conditions. But doing a whip around, Mildura 18, not much shower activity left there. Swan Hill 17, Horsham 15. Bendigo looking for a top of 14. Shepparton 15, Echuca 15, Seymour 14, all with continuing rainy conditions. Albury-Wodonga 15, Wangaratta 14 with rain persisting. Down into the southwest, which perhaps just some lighter showers, Hamilton 15, Warrnambool 16, Ballarat 13 today. Across to the east, where they'll see some showery conditions, Sale 18, and Bairnsdale looking for a top of 19 degrees today.
0: It's Thursday, Friday, we're seeing some more rainfall. When's our next big shift?
2: Yeah, look, Wednesday and Thursday are going to be particularly windy days.
0: Right.
2: So we do have a severe weather warning out at present for the Alpine Peaks. Expect severe weather warnings about those Alpine Peaks again in coming days. And we could even see damaging wind warnings more broadly than just those Alpine parts tomorrow. So we're going to see statewide showers again tomorrow. Perhaps not too much around in the morning, but picking up as the day goes on. Chance of some thunderstorms through northern parts as well, bringing some gusty winds. We might even have some hail with those thunderstorms, so that feels a little less common.

0: for winter, but you know, a really unsettled day tomorrow, and yeah, windy conditions to continue right through Wednesday, Thursday, even into Friday before we start to get a bit of a moderating trend in the wind and the rain as we move through Friday.
1: And obviously we've got some flood watch warnings already in place depending on where that water falls.
0: Yeah, that's right. So we're in a flood watch for the central Victoria and the northeast. We're going to start to see those rivers respond to the rain, you know, potentially as early as today and certainly through coming days with the rain that's yet to come. So warnings are likely to be issued.
1: Thank you very much, Belinda House from the Weather Bureau. I know catchments that could be affected in this warning zone. Upper Murray, Minamitta, Ovens and King, obviously, Broken River and Broken Creek, Severn and Castle Creeks, and the Goulburn River from Eildon to Seymour, and current flood warning, of course, for Kiwi catchment area as well. 1300 977 222. I've had a text come through letting me know some breaking news from the world of Warwick Long, who's been very glued to what's happening with the World Cup. Germany has been knocked out of the World Cup after losing on penalties to Paraguay, if you've been following along.
2: Tammy Shipley believed someone was out to hurt her. She's put under 24-hour surveillance, and then something strange happens.
3: Ambulance emergency.
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1: Had some more texts coming in talking, of course, concerns regarding the black spot areas that we're in. Someone signing off as just resident in Euroa says very poor coverage, Nick, on the Hume Freeway between Avenel and Longwood. Damien Sock, who's a telecommunications consultant, we often have a chat to him, he's at Woodside North, says back in late 2024, after the 3D shutdown, I reported issues, coverage issues, to Telstra. This included my farm. Their solution was to declare these areas as new black spots instead of fixing the issue. Their behaviour led to the Senate inquiry into the 3D shutdown, and of late, after some tower upgrades, some of these coverage issues have been resolved. Damien saying there's plenty more to do. And Sunny from Springhurst, on the Hume, they say, there's a stretch just north of Wangaratta and another just north of Chilton where you cannot get a single bar of signal for at least a couple of minutes. It is a pain when you're on the phone in the car and you have to call back after it drops out. 1300 977 222. We'll keep talking about this throughout the morning, but in just a moment or two, after some quick music, we're going to have a chat about cybercrime and particularly the scamming statistics, because while cybercrime might be falling, scams and fraudulent issues online, they've risen slightly. This is Filter. Take a picture.

0: That's Filter with Take a Picture. We've been talking black spots when it comes to your mobile coverage this morning. There's some new rules coming in. Telcos are going to have to update their coverage maps every 3 months. That's going to be monitored by one of the agencies, making sure it's at least moderately accurate. Does it mean that we will see black spot repairs? There doesn't seem to be a huge amount of confidence on that one. Lee's called in from Glenaroa. Lee, good morning.
1: Morning. We have a bit of a long story, but to try and cut it short, when we went from 3G, which was a quite respectable service, and that gave us internet to our farmhouse via fixed mobile, when 4G came, the whole thing fell in a heap. They tried several processes to make it work. In the end, we had to go to Starlink to be able to get internet and fixed wireless to the house. Our mobile phones are patchy. I can see my partner in the paddock a couple of hundred metres away, and some days I'm unable to speak to her on a phone. We can be speaking to each other on the road, and if I'm at the farm in the house or at the paddock, sometimes the phone doesn't even ring. It drops out. You don't move, it drops out. It is not very good, and you consider we're about 5 kilometres as a crow flies from our nearest tower, which is in Pakapunyal.
0: Huge amount of frustration with that one, Lee, and thank you for that. I think the idea that you can see your partner but not get a call coming through, I'd be tearing my hair out with that. Keep the calls and texts coming in.
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0: All right, some interesting stats when we talk cybercrime, because believe it or not, cybercrime rates have been easing a little bit. But online fraud and online scams, they're up mildly. That is the latest information we're getting from the Australian Institute of Criminology's cybercrime survey. In fact, almost half of the Aussies who they surveyed said they'd been on the receiving end of some sort of cybercrime. Now, Anthony Morgan is the author of that report. And Anthony, a really good morning to you.
4: Morning.
0: Alarming numbers, obviously, but breaking down this survey, are there Aussies who are at particular risk of being caught up in frauds and scams?
4: Yeah, look, there is. We see a fairly consistent pattern. This is the third time we've run this particular survey. We see a consistent pattern where younger Australians are actually more likely to fall victim to online scams and frauds as they are other forms of cybercrime. And we also see certain other groups of Australians, so small to medium business owners, First Nations communities, people who speak languages other than English, and people with a disability are all more likely to fall victim to online fraud and scams and other forms of cybercrime.
0: Is there a particular type of fraud or scam that seems to be, I guess, targeting people in particular, or are we looking across the board?
4: It tends to be across the board. I think the most common type of fraud and scam that we see amongst the sort of general population are scams related to online buying and selling of products and services, so your online marketplace type scams. They're pretty common. They account for about 2 in 5 frauds that we measure, followed by things like investment scams, phishing scams, and remote access scams. But it is really those online shopping scams are the most common.
0: It is intriguing to me that we're seeing, I guess, younger

0: Australians finding themselves in that target sites, because it goes against a lot of the conventional wisdom that it tends to be older Australians who end up getting hooked.
1: It is. It is. I think there is a particular picture that people have of who falls victim to scams. And I think it has a lot more to do with how much time you spend online, the type of activity, you know, how much of your life is online, what you're doing online, that increases your vulnerability. I think we still see fairly significant losses amongst older Australians. And I certainly don't want to downplay that. But absolutely, younger Australians are more vulnerable to falling victim to cybercrime.
0: Are we still talking significant amounts of cash being taken by these criminals?
1: Look, when you actually survey the community, you get a very different picture because, of course, when we ask people, about 1 in 10 of them are actually reporting to police. So what we see is quite a different picture. We see what we call high volume, low yield, which basically means there's a lot of it. And on average, the amount that's stolen is relatively small. But there is a small group who lose significant amounts of money. And even smaller amounts of money, it can obviously place some financial stress on people who are already, you know, stressed from, you know, cost of living pressures and other things.
0: Oh, significantly. So I think right at the moment, particularly some of the people being targeted, any amount of money would be extremely difficult one. You mentioned underreporting. That's still quite a big challenge when it comes to actually tracking these numbers, isn't it, Anthony?
1: Look, it is. What we see in police data and other sources is the absolute tip of the iceberg. We know that, as I said, 1 in 10 will make an official report. A lot of people don't report because they see it as not being serious enough, which is obviously an impression of cybercrime we want to challenge. There's still a significant group of people who don't know how and where to report, because, of course, you can report cybercrime online to report cyber and to Scamwatch. And then there's a group of people who are worried about reporting. They worry about the consequences. And in the case of fraud and scams, we see a fairly large group of people who still feel shame and embarrassment about falling victim to to online fraud and scam. And obviously, that's absolutely something we want to change.
0: You also note in the report that you think there's been a decline in the way we keep ourselves safe, the strategies we might use.
1: Yeah, it's actually for the second year running, we're seeing a decline in certain strategies. So people are checking and changing their social media settings, people who are taking the steps that we would like to see people taking to protect themselves. So, you know, even if you look down the list of online safety strategies, so things like updating software, using different passwords for different accounts and multi-factor authentication, so, you know, sending those alerts to your phones, still not seeing a high proportion or as high as we'd like to see of Australians doing those things. And you know, these are important strategies to protect yourself and your information and frankly, your money when you're online.
0: Anthony, really appreciate your time today and thank you. Anthony Morgan's the author of the Cybercrime in Australia report with the Australian Institute of Criminology. As he said, we've seen cybercrime decline slightly. Frauds and scams are actually up a little bit, targeting younger Australians, targeting small businesses as well. Now, this all comes on the back of a really significant delay to the promised scam prevention framework from the federal government, which did promise, and I'm quoting here, world-leading protections against scams. Meg Delling is Assistant Director of Policy and Campaigns at the Consumer Action Law Centre. And Meg, good morning to you.
2: Good morning, Nick.
0: It's quite a significant delay to this framework, isn't it?
2: Yeah, it is a very significant delay. So the framework laws were passed in February last year. We were expecting them to go live in July, so literally, you know, where
0: tomorrow.
2: Our days are tomorrow. And they've been pushed out again. And at the moment, the go live date is not now set down for March next year. So that's going to be more than 2 years since this framework was first set up. In the meantime, we've been hearing Australians are continuing to lose really amazingly large sums of money. So it's a big problem.
0: How strong was this framework when it comes to scam prevention? I mean, ignoring sort of the federal government's own language around it, was it going to be effective in keeping Aussies safe?
2: Yeah, it's a very important question. The law itself at the moment really just sets up, as it says, a framework. It has no meat on the bones yet. We're waiting for industry codes, which will set down more clearly for the three first sectors that are touched by the laws, that is banks, telecommunication companies, and digital platforms, exactly what they need to do by way of prevention and disruption.

0: action. It will also set up complaint processes for consumers. What we would regard as a major problem with the laws as currently drafted is that they require consumers to lodge a complaint with potentially multiple parties. So we know that a scam could involve your phone company, it could involve a social media platform, it will pretty much always involve your bank. And a consumer is left having to lodge complaints with each and navigate what would be a really, really complicated landscape. So one of the things we have been calling for and we're still hopeful could emerge as the final round of consultation is underway is a single complaint mechanism. So you'd only need to go to one body, lodge one complaint, and it would go through the process like that. So, you know, what we have at the moment is this huge information and power asymmetry between consumers currently largely just lodging complaints with banks at the moment. And we really need to, we need to fix that. We need to turn it into a simple, streamlined process that really gives people the ability to enforce their rights and Meg, get redress.
1: Yeah, I was going to say, you heard Anthony Morgan before. Obviously, he's just done that report out late last night, Cybercrime in Australia, with the Australian Institute of Criminology. He was saying there that they think there's been a decline in the, I guess, techniques we use to keep ourselves safe. Now, I do understand that there's a certain level of personal responsibility, but is there enough responsibility put back on the bodies like banks who are, I guess, facilitating a huge amount of this crime? Are we seeing any level of actual punishments to them or fines that are making it worth their while to try and, I guess, stop this from happening?
0: It's so important to shift away from the individual in this context. And we absolutely need to move away from victim blaming. We know that scams are complex, sophisticated, often, you know, driven by criminal syndicates. In terms of consequences, though, we had a very significant federal court action just in the last couple of weeks. So ASIC, our corporate regulator, took action against a really large bank, HSBC, who many of its customers had been impacted by a bank impersonation scam, so originated on an SMS. People are contacted and, you know, there's urgency that's brought into that engagement to, you know, convince them that there's some type of unusual activity on their account and they need to, you know, take action. And that was the sort of origins of the scam. And ultimately, many people lost many tens of millions of dollars. And what ASIC, why they took action here was they found that HSBC's response was, frankly, just woefully inadequate. We know that banks have a lot of systems in place to identify fraud, unusual activity that constitutes fraud, and they just were not doing the same thing for these types of essentially criminal activities. So they were found to be in breach of their, you know, their obligations, and the court ordered a really significant penalty a couple of weeks ago against HSBC. So we think that's a really, a very, very significant decision. I also think that things have moved on, even you know, outside this decision. So much is known across different businesses, particularly financial sector, telcos and digital platforms. So there's a lot that they can do by way of their own design of their own system. So we need to keep seeing that investment and shift the burden away from the individual. They play a role. They need to be alert, and we wouldn't suggest for a minute people shouldn't be alert and vigilant, but we just need to see a lot more at that system level.
1: Yeah, very much so. Meg, thank you so much for your time this morning. Meg Delling, as I said, she's the Assistant Director of Policy and Campaigns at the Consumer Action Law Centre. I should say there is actually an Australian cyber security hotline, which is 1300 Cyber 1, 1300 292 371. You can also go and have a look at the Consumer Action Law Centre website. There's a lot of good information right across there. And thank you to the people texting in regarding black spots. Tony from Woodside saying, on phone coverage, we're only 10k away from a tower. You could land an Airbus 380 on my farm. and we get one

bar only. And I thought this was an interesting text saying, Nick, I just have to point out, the bomb predicted a warmer and drier winter this year. It's been freezing in sunshine here and huge rainfall in Bendigo right now. Of course, it's going to be at the end of winter when we tally up the average of that rainfall that we'll get a sense of what it was actually like. I do understand it's completely wet right now, though. And I will just say that in terms of that colder weather, you only have to look at what's happening with snow coverage right now or the total lack thereof to get a sense of what that warmer winter might actually be meaning. But I know it's cold in sunshine. Here's Bruce Springsteen with Hello Sunshine.